0: is also heard by video. There's been a jet collision in Idaho.
1: An air show organizer says four crew members ejected after the two Navy jets collided Sunday during the Gunfighter Skies air show in Idaho. Emergency crews responded after the planes collided at the Mountain Home Air Force Base in western Idaho, about 50 miles south of Boise. All four of the crew members from the planes were able to eject safely. That's according to Kim Sykes, marketing director with Silver Wings of Idaho, which helped to plan the show. The base said in a social media post that it was locked down following the incident. John Scott reporting.
0: Officials in Austin, Texas say two people are in custody and a third suspect is being sought in at least 10 random shootings that left four people hurt in the city over the weekend. Authorities ordered residents of a large part of southern Austin to shelter in place on Sunday, but lifted that order Sunday afternoon. More at townhall.com.
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0: The USS Gerald R. Ford has returned home to Virginia. Bob Agnew reports.
3: The world's largest aircraft carrier is back at port at Naval Station Norfolk after an 11-month deployment. That's the longest since the Vietnam War. The Ford supported the U.S. war with Iran and the capture of Venezuelan President Nicolas Maduro. Defense Secretary Pete Hegseth was on hand for the arrival Saturday of the carrier group, which included the destroyer USS Bainbridge as well. Bob Agnew reporting.
0: Authorities say a driver crashed into multiple cars and pedestrians in Oakland, California late Saturday night, killing three people. The crash happened shortly after 11 p.m. Three people were pronounced dead at the scene and five others were injured. The Oakland Fire Department says two of those injured are in critical condition. News and analysis at townhall.com. From Washington, I'm Keith Peters. Federal investigators have released some preliminary findings in last month's deadly crash of a small plane in Texas.
4: The Cessna 421C carrying...
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11: The search for the unique whiskey is on. You don't actually have to search far. Just start looking for things that you haven't tried before. I mean, you don't know what's unique until you've tried the thing that you haven't tried yet. I mean, that was philosophical.
12: It's also how Leonard Nimoy used to open every In Search Of.
11: Nicely done. Tea, drink, smoke. I'm Tony Katz. That right there is America's favorite amateur drinker, Fingers Malloy. And this right here is the Mayor Pingree Small Batch Red Label Bourbon. Mayor Pingree.
12: I am very interested to find out exactly where this name comes from.
11: Mayor Pingree. I have absolutely no idea.
12: Oh.
11: Where Mayor Pingree comes from. Do you know where Mayor Pingree comes from?
12: Originally, he's Dutch-Irish. His father's from Wales.
11: That was quick.
12: Thank you.
11: That was quick. I don't know. I saw this in the local liquor store is where I saw this right here. Now, this comes from Ballantyne Distilling. Is it Ballantyne Distilling or Ballantyne Distilling? No, Distilling. ValentineDistilling.com is where this comes from. And this comes out of Ferndale, Michigan.
12: Oh!
11: Ferndale, Michigan, ladies and gentlemen. Triple pot distilled bourbon, married with the finest Lawrenceburg, Indiana traditional column distilled bourbon casks. Now, Pingree was the mayor of Detroit from 1890 to 1897, considered one of the greatest mayors in U.S. history. He fought monopolies and corruption. And as you can see, Detroit kept to that for a whole 3 hours.
12: How dare you, sir? How dare you?
11: Joke's good, and everyone in Detroit is fine. For those of you listening on Superstation 910 AM, hey, you are loved. You are absolutely loved. It's a very cool bottle, and it's got the Ballantyne Distilling embossed in it. And the label is great. It's a little bit old-timey and raised lettering. It's very, very well done. And the color of this thing, Fingers Malloy, it's pretty. It's working its way towards the amber right there.
12: Yes, it is. And by the way, thank you for the healthy pour. What are you doing?
11: I'm looking for the coaster. I couldn't find it. It's driving me crazy.
12: Thank you for the healthy pour.
11: No, I'm here for it. What are we amateurs at this? Come on, man.
12: Oh, that's nice on the nose, too. For 94 proof, I'm not getting any real alcohol.
11: Well, I didn't even say it was 94 proof. It's 94 proof, so no plus. That is very pretty. Oh, that is rich. That's not oaky, though.
12: You don't think so?
11: No.
12: I thought I'm getting a little bit of oak on there.
11: Buttery. It's bready. It's nice. It's a very full nose, and that is very, very pretty.
12: A little bit of honey.
11: The color's attractive. Yeah. I think there's a honey playing there.
12: Man, I almost got a... You're not getting that. Almost like a campfire smoke.
11: Like the char?
12: Yeah.
11: Oh.
12: No?
11: Which part of no do you want me to repeat? I'm not getting that.
12: Yet?
11: Fingers Malloy, are you ready for this?
12: Tony, I've been ready for this all day.
11: Fingers Malloy is going to do what is known as the Kentucky Chew, moving the juice around the palate, getting a feel for the flavors. I'm a believer in the two sips methodology. The first sip to set the taste buds. The second sip to really get an idea of the flavors.
12: Ooh.
11: Indeed.
12: Wow. That is interesting. So the vanilla's there. There's an oak as well. There's a nice bit of, a little bit of a rye mixed with pepper that is very nice. It is... A little bit of a sting. There is a little bit of sting on the tongue. I'm getting nothing as far as a warmth in the chest or a fire down below. That is lovely.
11: Oh, my. Lovely, he says. Well, that means I have to go in. I have to go in and check this out. It really is a nice bottle. It's a beautiful presentation. And I will tell you, I've never heard anybody talk about it before. I've never seen it before. I've never heard it before. You're a fan.
12: People should.

0: be talking about it.
1: All right, I'm going in. I'm going in right here. Here we go.
0: He's going in, ladies and gentlemen, and he's on his first sip doing what we like to call Saginaw Swish, which is due north of Ferndale. He's going in for his second sip, ladies and gentlemen, and he's doing what we like to call the Memphis Munch, which is southwest.
1: Ferndale follow-up.
0: Oh, there. Oh, very nice.
1: Yeah. That is rich. That is... What is that flavor?
0: Is it marzipan?
1: It is not.
0: No.
1: That is very, very, very full. Now, I was going through and learning about this and, you know, where is the mash bill on this? And the thought is, because you've got these two things coming together, the rye might be up to 37%. Yeah, so remember, it's bourbon, so it's 51% corn. But the spice is not overwhelming at all.
0: You get a pepper finish on it, though? You're getting the rye, though, right? Or you're not even getting the rye?
1: I don't have a good answer yet.
0: Is it Zagnut?
1: Yes. It's Zagnut. Zagnut? Zagnut. It's creamy.
0: Mm-hmm.
1: You know, it's a little, as I said, a little bit of luscious there, and that's nice. I would say that there definitely is an oak playing. There's also citrus. And I would say that finish, and this is going to sound dumb. See, for a second there, I thought that finish was minty.
0: Mm.
1: But this plays sweeter. There's a little bit of syrup. There's a little bit of... there's still some oak in that. It's a very, very pleasant bottle, fingers one. That is a very, very pleasant bottle. I wonder if it's not smooth enough. I wonder if it needs, if this could have used more time, or this is, while lush, still has some little bit of harsh edge, and I'm not even saying that it's a bad thing to have the harsh edge. This is the Mayor Pingree. This is the red label. This is the Mayor Pingree bourbon coming in at 94 proof and plays less than 94 proof.
0: Yes.
1: Right? So is this 4 years? Is this 5 years? A solid question. I don't know where I'm at. I have no idea.
0: I think we can agree the last month, there are a lot of interesting things coming out of Detroit.
1: Well, if that's the way you want to play this.
0: Yes, absolutely. That's
1: outside of just you?
0: Saginaw.
1: Saginaw. Saginaw. I didn't even tell the joke. Keep it here at Eat, Drink, Smoke.
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0: $15 billion, and honestly, I think $15 billion is way too low.
1: That's the best I could do.
0: You could have gone a little higher. That's true. Sell that autograph you have of Liza Minnelli. Be at least 15.5.
2: And the story behind it.
0: It's Eat, Drink, Smoke. I'm Tony Katz, and that right there is Mr. Minnelli. His given name is Fingers Malloy. Jack Daniels rejected the offer from Sazerac. $15 billion. Sazerac is trying to get in here to beat out Pernod Ricard. I think I pronounce it Pernod Ricard, who has been trying to make a deal. That deal seems to have fallen apart. Sazerac comes in to buy Jack Daniels, buy Brown-Forman, for $15 billion, and they say no thanks. Honestly, if Jack Daniels, I mean, Brown-Forman has a

0: lot of brands. Don't get me wrong. I don't have the full. I'm looking for the full list of everything Brown-Forman has to offer.
1: I had no idea. Just look, I knew Sazerac was big,
0: right?
1: But according to Reuters, they own more than 500 brands, including Buffalo Trace whiskey and Fireball. Fireball.
0: Brown-Forman, Jack Daniel's, Woodford Reserve.
1: Wow.
0: And that's just the feature stuff. When it comes to whiskey, Jack Daniel's, Woodford Reserve, Old Forester, a couple of scotches in there, tequilas, Herradura, and El Jimador. And when it comes to rum, Diplomatico, just a small brand. Ford's Gin and Gin Mare. And then they a little liqueur called Chambord.
1: Mm.
0: Good Lord.
1: Never had it.
0: You never had Chambord?
1: Mm-mm.
0: No. Frangelico Chambord and cream, peanut butter and jelly. Delish.
1: Something unrelated.
0: Not necessarily manly, but delish. What's unrelated? What are you typing? What are you looking for?
1: I want to make sure I have this right.
0: What are you doing?
1: I have been seeing this all over my social media lately, and you know how it goes. You click on one video and you start getting fed this stuff.
0: Right.
1: Have you ever heard of Malort?
0: Yes.
1: Have you ever had Malort?
0: No.
1: Do you feel like we should try it?
0: No. I really don't. Why is Malort coming up in your feed?
1: Because it's one of those things. It's the reverse of the St. Elmo's Steakhouse Shrimp Cocktail Challenge, because St. Elmo's Steakhouse here in Indianapolis, world famous St. Elmo's, has the shrimp cocktail, world famous shrimp cocktail,
0: right,
1: which is delicious. Malort is on the other side of the spectrum, where, you know, for St. Elmo's Steakhouse and the shrimp cocktail, it's very, very good, but people dare people to try for the first time.
0: If you haven't had the St. Elmo's cocktail sauce, it's brutality. The horseradish they use, your sinuses will not be safe. And people often say, oh, yeah, try it. And some people don't know. That is a really nasty thing to do to another human being.
1: But it's delicious.
0: Not give them fair warning.
1: If you like horseradish, it's delicious.
0: So you like the...
1: Oh, yeah.
0: Oh, really?
1: Yes.
0: I didn't know that.
1: I would eat a whole shrimp cocktail from St. Elmo's right now if you were here in front of me. Now, I wouldn't do what some people do and make sure to pile that cocktail sauce 3 inches high. But, oh, yeah. Love it. Nice little kick. You don't like it? You don't like the horseradish?
0: I've done it. I'm glad I've done it, and I'm done now.
1: Okay.
0: I'm good.
1: So Malort is a Chicago-based wormwood-flavored liqueur known for its intensely bitter and unique taste. You don't think we should try this? Apparently people do this on a dare, too. Like, oh, you never had Malort? You got to try the Malort. And then the person tries the Malort, and they put it down. And they say, I'm never doing this again, and you're no longer my friend.
0: Right. That's what you're supposed to do.
1: So we can try it, right?
0: I don't think... If you think we should try it for the show, for the lulls, as the kids would say, I'll do it. I'll try it for the lulls. I'm happy to.
1: It's only 30%, 35% alcohol. It's only 70 proof.
0: It's not about the alcohol.
1: I know.
0: It's about whether or not it's actually Ipecac. Whether you're going to puke or not. That's the question. And I don't want that in my life. I don't want to have to go through that in my life.
1: Well, for Eat, Drink, Smoke Nation, for those who are listening, let us know if we should try Malort just for the clicks.
0: We should not. What is the sensation? What is this thing? Where people like, I need to try the most obscure thing. I need to try the most insane thing. I need to, what is, the wings have to be the hottest wing. I have to eat the Scotch Bonnet Pepper or the Ghost Reaper or whatever the What is that desire?
1: People like to experience things. And I get it. I've done it once with a lot of this stuff. And when it comes to the spicy wings, I've never fully understood it. I had a couple of friends that would go to a wing place and get their 911 triple fire alarm wings, and I would see them eat these wings, and the sweat would start pouring out of their forehead, and they would literally have snot coming out of their noses, and I would think to myself, this is the enjoyable dining experience you were looking for when you got these wings?
0: This is the point. Why?
1: They acted like they enjoyed it.
0: And they lied. So is this manhood on display?
1: Probably.
0: Right. Is it the same reason that people jump off of buildings? They do base jumping, or any of that stuff?
1: Probably.
0: This is where you get your thrill.
1: Some people do. I don't understand it. I sat there and I enjoyed my medium hot buffalo wings. I like a little kick. With blue cheese, of course, which is the only way to go. Yeah.
0: Blue cheese, not ranch.
1: No. I mean, you give me ranch. If it's ranch or nothing, I'll do ranch, but it's blue cheese.
0: It's always blue cheese?
1: If it's buffalo style.
0: Is that the way the Lord intended it?
1: I believe so. Your thoughts
0: but
1: on
0: some
1: that?
0: But some people are really anti-blue cheese.
1: And some people are very anti-ranch.
0: Yeah, that is true. I don't understand either one of those things, personally.
1: Yeah, I don't mind ranch. Like, if it's ranch or nothing, I'm not going to say, oh, my goodness, it's not like a hot dog and you're piling a bunch of ketchup on it.
0: Oh, absolutely. That's the way it's done. That's the way nature intended it to be. Wow. That's the way it's supposed to be. Ketchup is fine. Again, ranch is fine, blue cheese is fine. But something that is really, like, hey, this is awful. Try this. It's tradition around here. Maybe your tradition sucks.
1: I wonder how much Malort is. I mean, it makes it even worse if it's like, oh, this is terrible, and it's $95 a bottle.
0: Yeah, that's just it. That's part of the fun. I believe you wasted a lot of money, and now you've got a story to tell and a mortgage you can't pay.
1: At least for us, it would be a tax write-off.
0: True. See, drink, smoke.
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0: drink, smoke, get your cigar, bourbon, foodie, extravaganza. I'm Tony Katz. That is America's favorite amateur drinker, Fingers Malloy. Let's start with the cigar. This is the Karen Berger Connecticut, the 6x52 soft box press, Ecuadorian wrapper, Nicaraguan, the binder and filler. It's a nice, nice stick. And by the way, did you get your notebooks out? What did you eat today? What did you drink today? We started talking about it. We never finished. You want to take the cigar and you want to break it up into thirds, right? The first third, the second third, the final third. Do that in your head. Then write down the flavors you got out of the cigar. That you want to do this with every cigar. And then when you try that cigar a month from now, 6 months from now, you do that again. And then you match up your notes. Like, what did you get out of it? It doesn't matter how weird it sounds when you write it down. That's the flavor. That's the flavor. You get an idea of what wrappers, binders, fillers you like, what combinations you like, what flavors you can connect with, and then you try and find things that match those flavors. Although you should try everything, it's a good exercise. It's a fun exercise.
1: And really and truly, the things that you eat on a particular day can influence your palate.
0: Yes. Do we want to play?
1: You'll be disgusted.
0: It's time to play America's favorite game. We'll get to the bourbon in a second. What did Fingers Malloy eat today? Here's how we play our game. Fingers Malloy, it's insane what he puts into his body. Fingers Malloy is going to tell us what he ate today, whether it came from a vending machine or a fast food extravaganza or a gas station. And then we are going to ask the age-old question, Fingers Malloy, how are you still alive? Fingers Malloy, what did you eat today?
1: So on Monday, I had a colonoscopy. And after I did the prep and did the colonoscopy, I said to myself, you're going to start changing some habits.
0: Is that what you're going to do?
1: Yeah, and it lasted a day. So today, Tony, I started off very simple, a blueberry bagel
0: right, with
1: butter. I thought that's a good way to start the morning.
0: Is that a good way to start the morning?
1: Yeah, it was a good way to start the hour.
0: Okay.
1: Then I stopped on the way to one of my 52 gigs at a gas station.
0: Is that right?
1: Yes, and they had the pre-made breakfast sandwiches, so I got an egg, sausage, and cheese croissant.
0: Right? Croissant.
1: Croissant. And I chased it with one of those Long John donuts that is chocolate covered and it's cream filled. I'm not done.
0: Okay. Hold on. I'm just taking it. I'm just feeling the diabetes take hold of me.
1: Mm.
0: Okay. Go ahead.
1: So then, I had a nice 32-ounce coffee with that. A couple hours later, I started to get a little hunger pang. And I went by the old vending machine there. And what's really nice and convenient about this bank of vending machines is they have nice cold pop.
0: Oh, they got a cold pop.
1: Yes, and I got a...
0: Yeah, Americans call that soda.
1: Yes, and I got a Diet Coke because who needs empty calories?
0: Not me.
1: And then right next to it is a vending machine with all the snacks you could shake a fist at. And I got a honey bun, Tony. Which I looked after I was done consuming it, 450 calories for one serving. So then I had that. And then I was on my way on the road over to Eat, Drink, Smoke Studios.
0: Right.
1: It's like, man, I'm hungry. And I'm passing by one of Tony's favorite restaurants, Hardee's.
0: Ah, guilty pleasure. Guilty pleasure, love the Hardee's.
1: Almost got you some chicken tenders.
0: I would have taken some chicken tenders.
1: And this close. But I was still 30 minutes from Eat, Drink, Smoke Studios, and I thought to myself, I'm not going to bring Tony cold chicken tenders.
0: Could have put them in an air fryer.
1: Oh, that is, you know what?
0: Or next as time. Normal people call it, the oven.
1: So at Hardee's, I got one of their double star burgers. I had them hold the tomato, had a large fry, and again, the Diet Coke, because who needs the empty calories? And if you're going to be responsible and get the Diet Coke,
0: right,
1: you need something... at the end there to bring it all together. Yeah. And so they have apple turnovers at Hardee's. Apple turnovers at Hardee's are very similar to the old school McDonald's apple pies that they used to put in the deep fryer. And I believe they stopped serving them because the apple filling is hot lava. Well, Hardee's apparently continues that tradition because I bit into the apple turnover at Hardee's and immediately... burned my face off.
0: But you're okay now.
1: I'm okay, but for a split second, I thought I was going to have to pull over to the side of the road and look for an aloe vera plant.
0: That bad?
1: It was that bad. So that's what I had, and I feel very good about myself.
0: By the way, Hardee's apple turnover is 270 calories.
1: Mm. And only 99 cents. But apparently, at that location, at the time, you could get two for $1.50.
0: You had a donut,
1: mm-hmm.
0: a honey bun,
1: mm-hmm.
0: and an apple turnover.
1: Yes.
0: I'm not going to lie. I'm officially worried.
1: Can you believe I'm overweight?
0: Six years of this show later, I'm starting to think I should be concerned.
1: But you should be happy that I broadened my horizons and got a croissant.
0: Fingers, Malloy, we now ask the question of questions. How are you still alive?
1: I had a colonoscopy on Monday. I'm feeling fantastic.
0: Good Lord. We're drinking! What is this? The Mayor Pingree.
1: Can't
0: remember the name for a second. The Mayor Pingree bourbon out of Michigan right there. It's nice. I can't put my finger on it. I can't put my...
1: He's going back in.
0: It's a really good nose. It is smooth. It is rich, which I like. Maybe now it's a little more oak. Maybe now there's an oak in there.
1: There you go.
0: And there's a slight bitter on the finish. It's not bad. It's not a bad thing.
1: You think it hits you a little young?
0: That's what I want to attribute it to. Doesn't mean that I'm right. So this is a mix of things they distill up there in Michigan and a mix of things they get from Lawrenceburg, which is known as MGP, which makes a tremendous amount of bourbon. And very often people will see MGP and be like, oh, that's not good. That's a lie. MGP does brilliant work for a lot of people. They're incredibly good at what they do. So don't just dismiss it out of hand. I'm curious as to what this is on a cube, and that's what we're doing right now. So I'm moving mine.
1: Oh.
0: A little ASMR for you, for people. Moving that to a cube. Fingers added a little bit of water. It is. So water will bring down proof. Now, this is only 94 proof. Water will also open it up. Some flavors more pronounced. Some flavors more muted. Fingers added just a little bit of water to his. So I'm also changing temperature with the cube. Just one cube. Solo cube, not a sphere, not anything else. Let's see.
1: He's going back in, ladies and gentlemen, and he's doing the Kentucky Chew.
0: Oh, that's pretty. Oh, a little spice pickup. Let me tell you, zero burn.
1: Yeah.
0: I forgot to mention. Right now, heat on the back tongue. But no heat center chest, right? Oh, there it is.
1: Ah.
0: Now with the cube, a little heat center chest.
1: No kidding.
0: Didn't exist before.
1: Okay, so I pulled out
0: the Okay, outlet. Now we're on to something. That, it brought it together. Perfect. That is a glorious balance. Perfect together. Again, there's a little bit of a bitter thing on the end, which I think might throw some people. That's working for me.
1: Oh, fair enough. I got my eye droplet out.
0: You did not get your eye droplet out. If only because it's an eye dropper.
1: I call it an eye droplet.
0: Good Lord. All right, Fingers Malloy is now giving that a go with a little bit of water in there. Where are you? Little heat.
1: Yeah. A nice bit of sting that I didn't feel before.
0: Nope.
1: Wow.
0: Did not exist before. Did not exist until the water in the cube.
1: That vanilla is still there. The oak. There's a pepper finish. Rye spice. And there's something else playing there. Like a hint of orchard.
0: You could go that route. I could see that. There could be a fruit thing going on.
1: I like it. I dig it.
0: This is the Mayor Pingree bourbon right here. The Mayor Pingree, a straight bourbon whiskey. Fingers Malloy, is this in your liquor cabinet for $49.99?
1: Yes. Yep.
0: Yeah, might be. On the cube? Yeah, I will tell you, the heat's still there. In the throat.
1: Really?
0: Interesting. Yeah. Yeah, I can see this in the liquor cabinet. The Mayor Pingree. That's cool. Keep it here. It's Eat, Drink, Smoke.
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0: Cars are getting broken into. That's nothing new. 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And this has been a story for a while, including that there are cities that wanted to sue auto manufacturers for making it too easy to break into.
1: Really?
0: Yeah. That is true of our beloved Indianapolis and other cities. The car manufacturer is at fault. Not culture. Not the individual. Oh, individual responsibility. Blame the car manufacturer for just making it too irresistible with that fine Corinthian leather interior.
1: That's where the money's at.
0: Tea, drink, smoke. I'm Tony Katz, and that is America's favorite amateur drinker. Fingers will always find everything we do at eatdrinksmokeshow.com. Yeah, let's go after the manufacturer because they've got deep pockets. Gross stuff. Gross, ugly stuff. But this is the list, and you found this over at AOL, which, in case you were wondering, that's still a thing. AOL is still, America Online is still a thing.
1: And apparently BuzzFeed is still a thing.
0: Freaking Byron Allen. Byron Allen, who started on the show Real People, started as a comic, came up with guys like Letterman. Wasn't it Byron Allen and David Letterman who used to write for Jimmy Walker?
1: I think
0: that's accurate. This dude is amazing. He just has the knack. He figured out how to do the production, how to build the business, can see around the corner. He has turned himself into a mega millionaire in content creation. He has shows on CBS, Funny You Should Ask, and another one with the
1: Comics Unleashed.
0: Comics Unleashed, which, you know, it's schmaltzy, but it's enjoyable. And then he bought the Weather Channel. And now, for $120 million, he bought BuzzFeed. And the question is, BuzzFeed is still a thing?
1: I sent the story to you the other night, and I don't know if you were aware of it or not.
0: I was aware of it. But
1: you had the same reaction I had, which was, BuzzFeed's worth $120 million?
0: Yeah. Impossible. The name alone? There's no content there worth a thing. But I'll tell you what, I will bet you dollars he'll make a profit on it.
1: If there's one person who can,

0: It's Byron Allen.
1: He is an incredible, incredible story of America. An incredible story of there's an opportunity, there's a value. I don't think he would ever say his stand-up career the way he thought or what he wanted or you know, writing career. But what he has done, the guy is an absolute role model. Look at that. You think Tyler Perry did something? Byron Allen. Unreal.
0: I don't know if I could name one Byron Allen comedy album or comedy special.
1: Couldn't.
0: And this, I'm also going to prove once again how Byron Allen is a much better businessman than Fingers Malloy. If I bought BuzzFeed and I were him, I would forward all of the web traffic right to the Weather Channel. $120 million right to the Weather Channel.
1: For a redirect. Oh, that's great. Yeah, incredible. Anyway, your car. These are the cars that people are stealing. Dodge Charger and Challenger. I almost... So my kid's car took over my 2009 Hummer H3. And for anybody who knows cars... the fuse junction box went. It's corroded. Now, that means water's getting in. There's a bigger problem, I'm sure. You cannot find a fuse junction box for a 2009 Hummer H3.
0: Wow.
1: You can find them used. You can find them scattered across the country. You're going to spend $400-some-odd for a 2009 17-year-old car. But the engine's still great and everything's still great. The interior's still great. The ride is great. But we don't know if that's the issue.
0: I can't believe there's no aftermarket thing you could buy.
1: There are 06 and 07 fuse boxes. But they're not for the 09. And when it comes to electrical, it's the only thing on a car where I'm like, once there's a problem, there's always a problem. Now, other people might disagree. I don't claim an expertise. But once there's a problem, there's a problem. And so I'm like, I need to find something else. I need to find something else for the kid. And I actually saw the other day, it's already sold, the Dodge Challenger GT, which is the all-wheel drive version. I'm like, okay, that's cool. It was in green. That's super groovy, but I didn't know they get stolen. They're popular street racing groups, easy electronic vulnerabilities in the older trims, and those thefts are spiking, including the Hellcat model. The Hellcat, you that is fast.
0: Yeah, they put the Hemi in that, don't they?
1: They do. They do more than put the Hemi in that.
0: They do?
1: Yeah.
0: I don't know much about the Dodge products.
1: How about the Kia and the Hyundai, which are still... The Kia has been the thing that people steal, the Soul and the Optima and all those kinds of things. People steal Kias like it's their job.
0: I thought that they had fixed that by now because there were some real issues a few years ago. And I have not seen as far as how that... It must have a huge impact on if you're trying to insure one of those. But I thought that was fixed. Apparently, not so much.
1: The Chevy Silverado gets stolen a lot. Near the top of theft reports because of nationwide demand for engines, wheels, tailgates, catalytic converters, and replacement components. So you've got a lot of construction guys who use these trucks, and then, boop.
0: And they also have a high resale value. And
1: you like the Chevy Silverado?
0: Yeah, I do.
1: But you would get an older one?
0: Yeah, I would get an older one.
1: Is that true on all trucks and all cars?
0: It's true on all cars.
1: The older stuff?
0: It feels like almost everything.
1: And what is older to you?
0: I would get something before 2011.
1: Really?
0: Yeah. Here's the thing, and this seems to be a problem with almost all auto manufacturers. You know, they're trying to squeeze every single mile per gallon out that they possibly can.
1: Yeah, we gotta stop that.
0: So they're monkeying with transmissions in ways that they shouldn't, and they're becoming less reliable. Engines are becoming less reliable. That auto shutoff thing drives me absolutely
1: crazy.
0: Well,
1: they put an end to that. The EPA has put an end to
0: that. Which is nice. And of course, if you remember to do it, a lot of them have the kill switch. When you get into the car, you can, you know, disarm that, turn it off. That puts a lot of strain on engines. To me, if you have the money to be able to do it, buy an older truck and just make sure it has a good track record of it being serviced, and, you know, just be prepared that things may go wrong.
1: So you'd be okay with the 2011 Chevy Avalanche?
0: You know what's really funny about the Avalanche is I was not a fan of those when they were making them, but now maybe it's just me being older and a little nostalgic. I actually, if I could get my hands on one, I would probably buy one.
1: Me too. Yeah. Me too. And I am a believer in the, I mean, I don't have an issue with news. I'm a believer in the used. 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
0: What kind of wood do you have on it?
1: Well, it's the pellet.
0: Yeah?
1: It's, I don't know. I think it's a hickory.
0: Huh?
1: I think it is a hickory in there. It was on sale. I got the hickory pellets. The Karen Berger, Connecticut. Yeah. This is a smoke. And the Mayor Pingree? That on the cube. That's an okay bourbon for $50 a bottle. Go to eatdrinksmokeshow.com. 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Get the podcast. 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
6: Thanksgiving was held on the National Mall today, drawing thousands of celebrants. The gathering is meant to prompt believers across America to unite in worship, repentance, prayer, and gratitude. Vice President J.D. Vance addressed the crowd in a video message focusing on the power of prayer.
7: Just as I pray for all of you, I ask for your prayers. For me, for the president, and for the entire cabinet. I always ask people to pray for wisdom and for courage for their leadership. Pray for wisdom that we know the path God wants us to walk. Pray for courage that we have the ability to walk that path.
6: Other participants included House Speaker Mike Johnson, Defense Secretary Pete Hegseth, and Secretary of State Marco Rubio. The World Health Organization has declared the Ebola outbreak in Congo and Uganda a public health emergency. Dr. Jean Kaseya, Director General of Africa Centers for Disease Control and Prevention, says Western countries don't understand that when Africa is affected, they are also at risk.
8: We need in Africa to start to say we must manufacture vaccines, medicines that we need. Because we cannot, on a daily basis, when we have an outbreak, to be on panic mode. Currently, I'm on panic mode. Because people are dying, I don't have medicines, I don't have vaccines.
6: An air show organizer says four crew members ejected safely after two Navy jets collided Sunday during the show in Idaho. Emergency crews responded after the planes collided at the Mountain Home Air Force Base in western Idaho. All four of the crew members from the planes ejected safely, according to Kim Sykes, marketing director with Silver Wings of Idaho. More at townhall.com.
9: Larry Elder here. You know, I think a lot of people just accept pain, like, this is just how it is now. I don't think that has to be true. Let me tell you about George. He's up in Oregon. Works 10-hour days driving a garbage truck, in and out all day. It really did a number on his knee. He said it got so bad, he couldn't even bend it. Now think about that. Trying to work, take care of your family, and your body just isn't cooperating. Well, George tried Relief Factor, and this is what got me. He said, I can bend my knee again with very little pain. Simple, but when you get something like that back, it matters. 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
6: North America's largest commuter rail system has shut down as workers walked off the job. Correspondent Julie Walker reports.
10: Hundreds of thousands of commuters in and around New York are left figuring out how they will get around without the Long Island Railroad after a strike by workers shut down the nation's busiest rail system Saturday. Union rep Kevin Sexton.
11: We're far apart at this point.
10: They were negotiating pay and other benefits with the Metropolitan Transportation Authority. Chairman Jana Lieber.
11: We cannot responsibly make a deal that implodes the MTA's budget.
10: The first LIRR strike in decades comes as many were relying on the system for the Yankees and Mets subway series and a Bruce Springsteen concert at Madison Square Garden. Julie Walker, New York.
6: News and analysis always available at townhall.com. From Washington, I'm Keith Peters. President Trump says the U.S. military has killed an Islamic State leader in Nigeria.
12: The president announced Friday evening that the U.S. and Nigerian military forces had killed Abu Bilal Aminu.
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20: Have we got a show for you tonight? Hour number three, we got open phone calls. In hour number two, we're going to talk to a media critic from The Hill, Jeffrey McCall. There's all sorts of talk about the media and news, what's good, what's bad, what's right, what's not right, the FCC going after Disney, Disney standing up to the FCC, most people getting their news from social media. What in the world's going on around here? We're going to check in with Jeffrey McCall, media critic from The Hill. Also, in hour number two, Hollywood exec for a day, but tonight it's going to be a little bit of a twist. So hang tuned for that. Stay tuned for that. That's going to be a lot of fun. This first hour, President Trump and his entourage is back from China. And you've heard a lot of bloviating all day long if you've been listening to any of the cable newscasts. We're going to go right to the source and talk to a man who knows a thing or two about this. President Trump's former chief of staff from his first administration, Mick Mulvaney. We interviewed him a couple of hours ago. We caught up with him on the streets of New York. It's a taped interview from about a couple hours ago. So hang tight. We chased him down. Our crack staff here chased the man down in Midtown Manhattan to get his thoughts, and he was more than happy to talk. We will talk with him coming up in just a minute. America at Night, just getting started. Stick around.
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0: The America First agenda has not been codified into law. The government fraud uncovered by Doge has not been addressed. And the Save America Act has been defeated by the Republican majority. The voters need to send a message to the swampy Republicans. If you can't or won't defend us from socialist Democrats, you are useless. A constitutional conservative wants to change it all. As early voting begins, Ken Paxton joins the Chris Salcedo Show. 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
2: Welcome back, America at Night. Let's get to the reaction. President Trump back from China. And one of the men who knows a thing or two about this stuff is Mick Mulvaney, former congressman of South Carolina. He was the director of Office of Management and Budget and the White House chief of staff during President Trump's first term. And we were able to catch up with him on the busy streets of New York. Mick Mulvaney, thanks for joining us here on America at Night.
3: You're welcome. The ambience background noise is free.
2: There we go. Okay, good. So overall, what was he trying to accomplish, and did he accomplish what he was trying to do?
3: A couple different things. There'd be three topics, generally speaking, that you want to cover on a trip like this. Number one, in his mind, first and foremost, is going to be trade. That's noteworthy because apparently it wasn't what was first and foremost on the Chinese mind, but I'll get to that in a second. So trade comes first. I have to think Iran would come second. He said before he got on the airplane to fly to China in the first place that he wasn't going to discuss Iran, but he'd already previously said that he would, and everybody expected him to discuss the war in Iran. The Chinese are in a possibly unique position to help out with the Iranians and force them back to the negotiating table. The third topic, anytime you get together with the Chinese at this level, you know they are going to want to discuss Taiwan. It's a central feature for them. It's always going to be a central feature for them. What I think caught a lot of us by surprise was the statement by the foreign ministry in China that the number one issue in the Chinese minds between our country and theirs is Taiwan. That is different. That's new. Again, you always know it's in the atmosphere. It's in the environment. It's going to be part of the conversation anytime you have serious meetings with the communist Chinese. But for them to say it was the biggest issue between our two countries is new. And then to use language along the lines of conflicts and difficulties, that's new as well. So I think that is a sea change in at least the way the Chinese see the relationship, and I think that's one of the big takeaways from the meeting.
2: Let's talk about Taiwan for a second. It's not as simple as just letting them take Taiwan. They have a whole lot of semiconductors built on that island that we need for our economy and our world. So we don't want China to be involved with Taiwan any more than they already are, right? So, I mean, that's where the rub comes in, right?
3: Exactly. And listen, the draw a parallel with what's happening with the Straits of Hormuz. What I think the world is coming to fully recognize, you sort of pay attention to and you pay lip service to it, but now we're living, you know, sort of firsthand, is that there's choke points in the world economy. There are choke points in supply chains. There are choke points that lead to economic difficulties for ordinary people. One of those happens to be the Straits of Hormuz. Another one is Taiwan. And I know that sounds strange because it's not really a physical barrier, but it is a choke point in our supply chain that we use so much technology, so many chips and so forth from Taiwan, that if that was to become blocked, as the Straits of Hormuz are blocked right now, that would have probably an even bigger impact on our economies. Yeah, no, it is. We all know in the United States government that Taiwan is absolutely critical to our economy. You can't just roll over and let the Chinese take it. And of course, no one's talking about that actually happening. But again, that is why I think that statement by the Chinese that this is the biggest issue in their minds got a lot of people's attention.
2: Everything in foreign policy is about the massage, right? You massage these things. And on the plane back, President Trump was asked about this arms deal of $14 billion that he has to sign off on to send these arms to Taiwan. And he said, basically, I'll let you know. Should that be eyebrow raising, or is that just him sort of massaging the topic along?
3: It's actually the exact right message. And I know this is going to sound a little strange, but we have a name for our policy towards Taiwan. It's got an unusual name. It's called strategic ambiguity. What does that mean? It means that we try really hard not to get pinned down on anything when it comes to Taiwan. A manifestation of that, for example, would be that we don't support Taiwanese independence, but we don't oppose it. Those two things might seem like they're contradictory, but they're not. They're really just strategically ambiguous. So for Trump, originally they said nothing in response to the Chinese statement, but for Trump to come out and say, you know, stay tuned, is entirely consistent with how we deal with the issue of Taiwan when it comes to the communist Chinese. So no, that's actually, under those circumstances, in this time and place, it's the exact right thing for the president to say. Just sit back and wait, because that's a nothing answer.
2: Mick Mulvaney with us, former White House Chief of Staff, talking about the trip to China. Let's talk about Iran. What do you think China's response was publicly to all this, and what do you think they talked about privately?
3: Privately interests me a lot more, which is here's where you are with China. They need the Straits probably more than we do. We know it. They know it. They get a lot more of their energy from the Straits of Hormuz than we do. We get hardly any of our energy out of there. But obviously, oil is a world has a world price, and there's a world market for it, so we are paying higher prices at the pumps. But the Chinese rely much more heavily on it than we do. So on that side of the ledger, you would think they would want to see an end to the war quickly. On the other side of the ledger, they're actually sitting on a pretty substantial amount of petroleum reserves. So while their prices have gone up, they're not as dramatically impacted as, say, other countries might be around the world. They can afford to wait a little bit before things get super critical for them in terms of the impact on their economy. So the private conversations that I'd be curious to know is, at what point are the Chinese actually going to put their thumb on the scale? When are they going to contact the Iranians and say, look, it's time to go back to the table? Because that's the problem right now, is the Iranians think they're better off in the field than they are at the negotiating table. The Chinese are one of the players that could change that calculus, and I think that's what the Americans want out of this meeting. They want to know that the Chinese, at some point, sooner rather than later, will get involved here to help drive the Iranians back to the negotiating table to try and negotiate an end to the war.
2: I checked, and right before you became White House Chief of Staff, President Trump opted out of the JCPOA. Do you think if you were to ask him in a moment of clarity and a moment of honesty that he would have wished he would have stayed in that deal 10 years or so ago?
3: No, that's not the question. I think there's a lot of folks on the right who thought it was just a really, really bad deal. Really, what it was a negotiated delay in the Iranians acquiring a nuclear weapon. It was never a prohibition. Look, Donald Trump has not been entirely consistent on why we went to war. At some point, it was about regime change. Another point, they were even mentioning the possibility of retribution for their alleged involvement with the attacks on his life, the assassination attempts. So there's been some mixed messaging, but from the very beginning, part of the message has been that Iran can't have nuclear weapons, period. He's right about that. I don't think folks fully appreciate how unsafe the world actually is or could be if the Iranians had a nuclear weapon, and his commitment to that, I think, is real. The JCPOA didn't get you there. It was a delay. It was a delay that, you know, you could talk to different people and they'll give you different answers to how long it might have taken the Iranians to get to a nuclear weapon, but they were going to get one at some point. And that's not acceptable to Trump, nor should it be acceptable to the United States. So, no, I don't think pulling out of the agreement was a bad decision at all.
2: Okay, so he's going to have to cut some type of diplomatic deal, is he not? He's going to have to give and take. And so that's where the rub comes in, right? What is he going to give them to give them to let them give up their own nuclear ambitions, right?
3: Yeah, there's certain things you can do on that front. The biggest thing that they want, obviously, in addition to nuclear capability, which is simply not acceptable to the peaceful world, is the sanctions relief. Their economy has struggled for a very long period of time, to the point where, you know, one of the things we thought might happen at the beginning of the war was that the Iranian people might rise up and overthrow the government. They would do that in large part because of the economic strain they have been under for such a long period of time, because Iran has rightfully been outcast from the world economy. So the Iranians would very much like to get out from under sanctions. It's part of every negotiation with them. So the only question I think in my mind is, how badly do they want that? Do they want a nuclear weapon more than they want economic prosperity? If they do, then either this war is going to go on for a long time or it's going to get escalated very quickly. If they decide that peace and prosperity is more important to them, there may be a way to end this quickly.
2: But how is that different than the Obama deal in that they're giving up their nuclear ambitions for lifting sanctions and freeing up some of their money? You put a time limit on it, whether it's 10 years, 20 years, 30 years. Isn't that the same time frame as that Obama, or the same structure as that Obama deal?
3: Well, I mean, if Trump agrees to a 10-year guideline, then yes, it's very similar to JCPOA. But my understanding is that that's not what the Americans are interested in. They want a prohibition. They want a commitment from the Iranians that they are not going to do this, and they want it to be enforceable. What did Reagan say? Trust but verify. They want it to be verifiable. The Iranians have got to look. Everybody, I think, would be fine with them using nuclear power to produce energy. That's fine. That's something actually we probably should encourage. But if you're actively seeking a nuclear weapon and you are a state sponsor of terrorism at the same time, you can't have that. You simply can't. You can't negotiate that away. That was one of the correct criticisms of the JCPOA in the first place, is that under no circumstances can the peaceful nations of the world allow a terrorist state to have a nuclear weapon. Think about what would be happening in the world right now if Iran did have a weaponizable nuclear capability. You would have the use of nuclear weapons already. And think about what that world looks like. So, no, look, I can't imagine the Trump administration will negotiate a deal that allows the Iranians, you know, to have a weapon in 10 or 20, even 30 years. And if they do, they should be rightly criticized for essentially cutting the same deal. But I can't imagine them doing that.
2: Mick Mulvaney with us for a couple more minutes. Let's talk about trade and China. What did we learn? Did they relieve the pressure off the trade deal? What do we know?
3: Look, the trade deal has always been quite interesting. That the status quo, I think, right now is acceptable to both sides. The Chinese have promised in the past to buy more soybeans. They didn't buy as much as we thought they would. So we kind of go back and forth. There'd be little skirmishes on trade. But generally speaking, I don't think anybody was expecting a grand bargain, a sweeping, comprehensive trade deal with China. That was never in the cards. I think what both sides wanted is a way to sort of reinforce the status quo. They're going to buy some airplanes from us. You know, they're going to buy some agricultural products from us. We're going to be able to buy some critical minerals from them, etc. Will there be skirmishes and tensions in the relationship? Yes, because we are, competitors at the very highest levels. But I don't think anybody expected a comprehensive trade deal. They didn't get one, obviously. I think the relationships is probably better now than it was before the meeting. But that's about all you get on trade.
2: Trump said that there's a deal to buy 200 Boeing jets, but China didn't say that in their communications. What do we make of that?
3: Oh, again, that's probably them. That's probably the dance that you do. You might see an announcement for 50 or 100 or something like that. Keep in mind, that was not negotiated as part of the visit. Those sorts of deals are negotiated long in advance. I remember when we went to Vietnam in 2019, the Vietnamese announced a huge Boeing purchase, which is great. I mean, I don't want to diminish the value to our country. It's a fantastic thing to have. But it's not like that was negotiated at the meeting while we were sitting there. That had been negotiated by Boeing and the various players, the airlines, and the foreign governments long in advance. So it's really just an announcement more than anything else. It doesn't surprise me that the Chinese don't want to give, you know, Donald Trump that win just yet. But my guess is they will end up buying a bunch of airplanes. They're good products.
2: Last question for you, Mick Mulvaney, former White House Chief of Staff in Trump's first administration. What do you make of President Trump's entourage, the CEOs, Tim Cook, Elon Musk, all those billionaire tech CEOs? What do you make of that entourage going?
3: Smart move. I wish I'd thought of it myself in the previous visits that we had made. It brings the economic heft to the United States front and center. So I think it sort of, you know, points out to the Chinese why they want to have a good relationship with us, because they need access to these markets. They need that technology. Goodness gracious, they've stolen most of the technology, I guess, by now. But anyway, no, it's a smart move. It's a flex of a certain type. It's something the Chinese cannot do to us. So, you know, typical Trump, say what you want to about him. The man is a pretty good negotiator.
2: Last question for you. Speaking of negotiations, look into your crystal ball. How much longer is this Strait of Hormuz going to be closed?
3: I still think the price of oil is above $100 for at least another 4, 5, 6 months, maybe longer.
2: 4, 5, 6 months?
3: Yeah. There are things, it's just, you can't, if you open the straits tomorrow, there's still such structural deficiencies in energy markets right now that it could take a long time for it to correct itself. I was speaking in Europe a couple weeks back and was talking to someone who's familiar with the Qatari gas production, and they think that at least 10, possibly 15 or even 20% of Qatari gas production, which is one of the largest players in the world, especially since we've put sanctions on Russian gas since the Ukraine war, that 10 to 20% of their infrastructure is permanently destroyed. Now, it could take, you know, 3 to 5 years to fix that, so it's not permanent in terms of forever. But you're talking about structural changes to the energy markets that I think people have not begun to fully grasp yet. You go to the next sort of layer down the food chain. Food prices are going to go up as well. We're in the planting season in North America. We're short, on the Northern Hemisphere. You're short fertilizers. That's going to have an impact on the food prices into the fall and winter. So, no, I even if you cut a deal tomorrow, the economic impacts of this war are going to be much more far-reaching.
2: Former White House Chief of Staff and President Trump's first term, Mick Mulvaney. Mick, I know it's a very busy time for you. Thank you for spending a couple minutes with us. Have a good day.
3: Thank you very much.
2: You got it. America at Night, back in a moment.
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20: A whole lot of questions, not a lot of answers about the Hantavirus as this starts to take center stage because many of the Americans arrived this morning in Epley Airport in Omaha. They were wearing masks, carrying a plastic bag with their belongings, and they were quickly assessed by a team of doctors and loaded them into the National Quarantine Unit. It's part of the University of Nebraska Medical Center. To talk about all of this and what does it mean and what do we know, Dr. William Hanage is an epidemiologist at Harvard, the T.H. Chan School of Public Health. Doctor, welcome to America at Night.
12: Hi, McGraw. It's great to be with you, and please call me Bill. Okay. My mother called me William.
20: Okay, Bill, will do. Let's get right to it. A lot of people have PTSD when they start to hear about this virus, people getting sick, people being quarantined. And then, of course, the Internet is full of misinformation, half-truths. Let's get it straight from the person who knows. How contagious is this Hantavirus? And we have apparently some type of human-to-human contact, do we not?
12: Oh, we certainly do. We certainly have human-to-human transmission, but there are a lot are very important differences from COVID. Believe me, this is nothing at all like COVID. It is less transmissible, and importantly, it is transmissible from people who have symptoms. There seems to be very little pre-symptomatic transmission, and that makes it a very, very, very different kettle of fish.
20: Okay, let's talk about some of the patients in Omaha. They're saying that some are testing positive but are asymptomatic, which means they're test positive but they aren't showing any signs of being ill?
12: That's right. And I think it's important to note that the tests that we use here are extremely sensitive, and so they will detect even quite small amounts of the virus. And so I think we need to be very careful before we start saying that somebody is testing positive and capable of transmitting. And we also have to remember that people could have symptoms from some other respiratory virus. In fact, I'm hearing just now that some of those people who have been coming back with symptoms have actually tested positive for another virus. And so it's not hantavirus.
20: If you are diagnosed with the hantavirus, there is no cure, there is no vaccine. But what are the chances of you getting deathly ill or just getting a cold and getting better on your own?
12: The chances of getting deathly ill are unfortunately really high. This is an extremely, extremely nasty disease, and nobody should want to have it. The fatality rate is somewhere between 30 to 40% among cases. There may be milder ones that we don't detect so much, but it's certainly very different from COVID, where the equivalent figure would be something like 0.5%. So again, it's not COVID. It's much nastier, but fortunately, you're much less likely to end up being exposed to it.
20: Why does it take sometimes up to 8 weeks for this virus to show itself?
12: That's a great question, and one of the things that we don't really have a great answer to at the moment. It may be something to do with the amount of virus that gets into people in the first place. It may be something to do with the nature of an individual's immune system. But there is a very big variation in the incubation time. That's something which matters a lot, because people can be incubating this for, it seems, based on previous outbreaks, up to 42 days. And that means that the people who we're going to be asking to stay in quarantine are going to have to be in there for a long time. And they're going to have to be in there for a long time, and we're going to be needing to support them.
20: We haven't heard of this hantavirus, and all of a sudden you had the Gene Hackman story down in New Mexico, and now you have this story. Has this been around a while? Why are we starting to hear more and more about this disease?
12: Oh, it's interesting you say that. Funnily enough, the first place I ever lived in the United States, you can tell from my voice, by the way, that I'm not originally from the United States. The first place I ever lived was in Boulder, Colorado, and that was around the time that the first hantavirus outbreaks in the Four Corners region were being investigated and studied. And since then, we've only learned more about these viruses. The virus that was involved in the death of Gene Hackman's wife is different from the one that is causing this outbreak. The hantaviruses that we find in the United States are not capable of human-to-human transmission. We've never seen that happen. Whereas this virus, which is the Andes hantavirus, is capable of human-to-human transmission. We've seen it before, and it's not a particular surprise that we're seeing it now.
20: How much contact do you need to get it from another human?
12: Well, we have, our knowledge about this is based upon an outbreak that happened in 2018 in Argentina, which was really well studied. What was found there was that the highest probability of transmission, and people investigated this using genetics and all sorts of stuff to figure out transmission pairs, was associated with close contact during large gatherings with a case that was either just symptomatic or had been symptomatic for a while or was becoming symptomatic. Now, the exact mode of transmission, it seems to be droplets, something like that, but I also don't want to get too hung up on that because, you know, that's going to give other people COVID PTSD because of the fact that, you know, people would say, oh, it's this mode, it's this mode, it's that mode. It's not. What we do know is that this virus is not very transmissible, at least certainly not from people who do not yet have symptoms.
20: But, I mean, do you need to have lunch with somebody? Do you need to use the same fork? Do you have to sleep in the same bed? How much close contact do you need to eventually possibly get it from another human?
12: It's not an all-or-nothing answer, unfortunately. The more close contact you have, the more likely it's going to be. If you have a very fleeting contact, then chances are it's not going to happen. The more contact you have, the more likely it is.
20: Dr. William Hanage is a epidemiologist with Harvard. He wants me to call him Bill, so I will. Bill, take me through my limited experience in science class, because I was certainly not very good at it. But talk about how, because the hantavirus is deadly, in some ways that keeps it from spreading, and a world pandemic probably won't happen with a virus that is so deadly.
12: You're absolutely right, McGraw. It's extremely unlikely that we're going to see anything more than a limited outbreak from this virus, or indeed any virus like this. We were talking about COVID just now. The scientific name for the virus that causes COVID is SARS-CoV-2. And if that sounds like a movie sequel, there's a reason for that, because SARS-CoV-1 is the virus that caused an outbreak nearly 25 years ago now. It emerged from China and Hong Kong and spread internationally and killed, I forget exactly, but it was upward of 700 people worldwide. But it was contained. And the reason that it was contained is very similar to the reason why I'm confident this will be contained. It was capable of transmitting, but it wasn't terribly good at it, and it was only transmitting efficiently from people who already had symptoms. That meant that it was easy to hold on to, easy to get a handle on, easy to tell people, do not hang around people who have symptoms. And it was an outbreak, it was a serious outbreak, and it was extremely important, and yet it did not end up being a global pandemic. Just for comparison, SARS-1 killed around 700 people, 700-800 people worldwide. SARS-CoV-2, which caused COVID, killed upwards more than 500,000 Americans before vaccines were available. So they're two very, very different viruses.
20: And it's bizarre to put sort of a human feeling and human emotions on a virus, but the idea is the virus wants to live and replicate. And so if it's deadly, it will kill its host, therefore not able to survive. But if it just makes you sick, then it can live long enough in your body to then go to another human being, causing more damage.
12: Well, you say that it's bizarre to put human emotions on a virus, and yeah, it is, but it's kind of a useful way to start thinking about it, or at least to understand and explain what they do. The only thing that I will point out here, McGraw, is that in all of these cases, it depends how much virulence, the tendency to cause disease, make people really sick, is linked to transmission. Now, in the case of this virus, it does need to be this virulent in order to be getting transmitted, but that's also putting a brake on it because of the fact that it's so obvious when people are starting to develop symptoms, and so it's much more easily avoided. The single most important thing in determining whether something is a pandemic risk is whether or not transmission happens before people know that they're infected. And in this case, all the evidence that we have suggests that does not happen very much at all.
20: Really interesting. COVID-19, did that not lessen the severity of illness as it replicated and went through different strands?
12: That's actually a really interesting point. I'm glad you brought it up. Eventually, it seems like it may have done that. It's really hard to disentangle that from the fact that by the point that happened, there was a lot of people who had been vaccinated and a lot of people who were immune because they'd been infected. As what actually happened was that, you remember all those variants up until the Omicron one. Each of those was more dangerous, more virulent, more likely to cause severe illness and kill somebody or land them in hospital than the one that went before. Omicron was the one that suddenly became milder. And even then, it was only about as mild as the original virus. When Omicron hit Hong Kong, which had not previously been really exposed to SARS-CoV-2, to COVID-19, it caused a wave of infections and flooding pressure into intensive care units that was not that far off the type of thing that had been seen in American cities. And that was at a point when the population had already been vaccinated.
20: Mm, interesting. Let's talk about vaccines. Is there, I know there's currently not a vaccine for the hantavirus. Are they working on one? How hard is it to get? And the vaccines have now gotten political, so I have to wonder now what happens.
12: Thank you for bringing that up. That's a really great point. There are some vaccines which are in early stages of development, but, you know, this is not...

0: really, they should not be. This is not about what you believe or how you vote. This is the same kind of thing as, like, the moon is not made of green cheese. It is a scientific fact that vaccines are capable of protecting you. And it is also a fact that they are safer than almost anything else that we will encounter in medicine.
1: Yeah, it's an interesting place we find ourselves in. Dr. William Hanage, a professor of epidemiology at Harvard. Last question for you, doctor. What are you worried about? Is there a virus you are worried about? What's the worst case scenario? Give us a sense of what keeps you up at night.
0: I try not to let things keep me up at night. I try to just keep on top of whatever's going on so I can understand and respond to it. But the things which really do scare me, you know, what really does scare me is the idea that there will be another flu pandemic, and a flu pandemic which is more like the one that happened in 1918-19. That was a truly, truly horrible pandemic. It caused huge quantities of death, mostly in people around sort of middle age and the prime of life, as opposed to the very young and the very old, which are those who are normally affected by flu. And my fear is that if that happens, we are just going to be so sunk in misinformation and conflict and arguing with each other that we are not going to be able to respond. And I wish we could just get to a better place so we can recognize our common enemy is the viruses.
1: Let's talk about that flu for a second. Is the flu today much more harsh than the one in 1918? We've gotten more protected. Our own immune system has gotten better. Has the flu gotten harder and more difficult and more dangerous?
0: No, believe me, the flu in 1918-19 was much nastier than what we see today. We estimate that it caused around 50 to 60 million deaths worldwide, more people than died during the First World War. The flu that we're seeing today is, the seasonal flu is, you know, really, really nothing to compare with it. Also, we've seen few pandemics since 1918-19, which have been much milder. What really concerns me is the idea that there will be another one coming along, and we are not going to realize until it's too late.
1: Mm. Dr. William Hanage, Bill, since he's a friend of the show, an epidemiologist at the Harvard T.H. Chan School of Public Health. Doctor, thank you for a very interesting conversation. Thanks for your facts. Thanks for your information. And thanks for checking in. Be safe and have a good night.
0: You too. Thanks so much.
1: You got it. America at Night. Back in a moment.
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1: Hey, don't forget about the text line. We'll take your texts and we'll report on them. We'll air them in the third hour. So text your comments to 1-844-2-McGraw, 1-844-262-4729. As always, you can call, you can text in a question. I'll try and work it into the conversation. We'll leave you with some sad news in hour number one. Just moving over the transom, Craig Morton, quarterback who led the Cowboys and the Broncos to their first Super Bowl, has passed away at the age of 83. Craig Morton died in California at the age of 83. He was, right, he started his career as the Cowboys, and he was traded to the Giants. And then he had a second life in Denver as the Orange Crush. Remember their quarterback, Red? Their coach, Red Miller. And the Orange Crush went on to take on the Dallas Cowboys in that Super Bowl. They ended up losing. But as a kid, I was a huge Craig Morton fan. Huge Craig Morton fan. So, sad news that Craig Morton, Broncos quarterback, Giants quarterback, Dallas Cowboys quarterback, passes away at the age of 83. We're just getting started. We're talking about the tuba next hour. I'm looking forward to this one. I don't know anything about the tuba. Our executive director is Alex Hinton. Our engineer tonight is Richard Good. I'm McGraw-Milhaven. And this is America at Night on Westwood One.
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8: News this hour from Town Hall. I'm Keith Peters in Washington. Rededicate 250, a national jubilee of prayer, praise, and thanksgiving, a national gathering calling believers across America to unite in worship, repentance, prayer, and gratitude, was held today at the National Mall. Among the participants were House Speaker Mike. While praying for the nation, Speaker Johnson pointed to new challenges facing America.
9: In recent years, we've seen sinister ideologies sow confusion and discord among our people. We've witnessed attacks on our history, on our heroes, and the cherished moral and spiritual identity of this great nation. These voices insist to the young and impressionable that our story, the American story, is one of oppression and hypocrisy and failure.
8: The Trump administration is moving forward with a new effort to verify voter eligibility nationwide.
10: At least 67 million voter registrations have already been processed. processed under the program. The initiative is designed to identify individuals who may be ineligible to vote, including non-citizens or people who have died but remain on voter rolls. Officials say the early stages of the program have flagged tens of thousands of registrations. Further review prompting supporters to say that running voter rolls through federal databases is a necessary step to protect the integrity of elections. Ken Lorman reporting.
8: Evangelist James Robison, founder and president of Life Outreach International, has died at the age of 82. Robison was known for his television program Life Today that he hosted with his wife Betty, which aired around the world for many years. Evangelist James Robison dead at the age of 82. More on these stories at townhall.com.
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8: The Texas Supreme Court refuses to declare Democrat lawmakers who fled the state in 2025 to block a vote on new congressional maps pushed by President Donald Trump had vacated their office.
12: The all-Republican court dealt a blow to Governor Greg Abbott and state Republicans in their efforts to severely punish the more than 50 Democrats who bolted for New York, Illinois, and Massachusetts in a bid to stop a vote on the maps during a special session. The Texas redistricting effort kickstarted cascading efforts by both parties across the country to redraw voting maps ahead of this year's midterm elections. Republicans seek to hold their slim majority in Congress as Democrats try to counter them. Bernie Bennett reporting.
8: Officials in Austin, Texas say two teenagers are in custody and a potential third suspect is being sought in at least 10 random shootings that left four people hurt in the city. News and analysis at townhall.com. From Washington, I'm Keith Peters.
13: Okay, so Sarah, I'm dropping you off at Emily's?
14: Yep.
13: And Josh, you're going to?
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0: Westwood One presents America at Night. 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
1: Hey, thanks for joining us, everybody, and thanks for staying up late. We're putting the finishing touches on what we hope to be a great show. President Trump just finishing up in China. We're not going to talk about it tonight because instead of getting a snap analysis, tomorrow night we're going to have guests on who exactly know what happened, and we can sort of put it into greater context. We're going to do that tomorrow night. Tonight, though, we have a fun interview coming up a little bit later on. Representative Kevin Kiley of California, he's been on the show before. He was a Republican turned independent, and he forced the House to vote on a bill to support Ukraine. No one's talking about Ukraine, China, Iran. What about Ukraine? We'll talk about that coming up a little bit later on next hour. Also, it's Thursday, and that means Bill Cleveland is going to join us. Bill Cleveland, Bill on the road, quickly turning into one of our favorite segments of the week. He, I believe, is in Quincy, Illinois. So we're going to check in with him and see what he's doing in Quincy, Illinois. I think his car ran out of gas, so we decided to spend the weekend in Quincy, Illinois. So we will check in with him. Of course, third hour is open phones. This first hour, though, we're going to talk about a rock star that died almost 40 years ago, 1988, right? 88, 98, 2, right? 40 years ago. And he died young, died way too young, not very well known in the public, but considered a musician's musician. Of course, I'm talking about Roy Orbison. That's right, the man behind Only the Lonely, Pretty Woman, Crying. He was a musician's musician, and there's a brand new book out getting a lot of attention about Roy Orbison. Why, after all these years, is Roy Orbison still fascinating to the public? The book is called Roy Orbison, King of Hearts, and Jeff Apter is its author. We're going to take a quick break and come back and talk with him. Stay right there. America at Night. We're just getting started. You're not going to want to miss this. Back in a moment.
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0: Roy Orbison. And there's a new book called Roy Orbison, King of Hearts, by our guest. He's written numerous books about musicians. Keith Urban, AC/DC's Bon Scott, the Bee Gees, the Red Hot Chili Peppers, The Cure, David Grohl. He was on staff at the Australian Rolling Stone for 7 years. Jeff Apter joins us by video stream. Jeff, welcome to America at Night.
1: Good evening, McGraw. Good to speak with you.
0: Who knew that one of the fans of Roy Orbison lives in Australia? How did you fall in love with Roy Orbison from Australia?
1: Yeah, it's probably a little known fact outside of Australia that Roy's following here, his fan base was enormous. And in fact, throughout Roy's career in America, his commercial career had a lot of highs and lows. Started out in the 60s, was all over the charts, essentially. But throughout the 70s, when he was really almost, people felt like he was in exile. He was this mysterious figure. Some people thought Roy was dead. He was, in fact, he had this flourishing career in Australia and in the UK. He toured here something like a dozen times over the course of about 20 years. I first saw him in 1983 playing in a suburban club, I guess a casino, essentially, to about 1,000 people. And, Roy, it had been a long time between drinks with Roy in the charts, but people were still so enthusiastic about seeing him. And I remember when he came on and he opened his mouth and sang the first notes of I Think Only the Lonely, there was a gasp. The place, Australian audiences can be very rowdy, but it suddenly went pin drop quiet. You could not hear anything but Roy Orbison sing. And then I heard someone gasp. It was like it was like a visitation. It was like being in the company of royalty or something. People were so in awe of this guy. And it must be said, in the 80s, this is Roy well into his career. The voice was still as pristine as ever. It was really a memorable night and sort of the starting point, I guess, for me writing this book.
0: Yeah, interesting. Now, he had sort of two careers here in America, right? He was famous in the 60s, and then he sort of, people rediscovered him late in his career. Unfortunately, he died shortly thereafter. But he was also big in England, was he not?
1: That's right, that's right. His first tour of England, he was supported by some combo called the Beatles or something. I've never heard of that. You may have heard of them. And there's a great story that this is 1963 or 64, and Roy hadn't heard about the Beatles yet, really, because they were still an English phenomenon. And he was standing outside the theatre where he was going to play opening night, and he looked up at the marquee, and he said, what's a Beatle? And this Liverpudlian voice behind him says, Roy, I am. And it was John Lennon. And every night, the Beatles would play. And, of course, it was two very different shows. The Beatles was high energy, great excitement from the audience, whereas Roy was doing the big emotional ballads. So you had this great contrast. So they asked Roy, would he mind playing first? Because it was just a different type of show. And after a while, he accepted it. But every time he performed, he'd be brought back for encore after encore after encore. And allegedly, John Lennon stood in the wings one night, looked at Roy as he went on for another encore and said, Yankee, go home.
0: Wow, so he was getting encores as the opening act for the Beatles.
1: Absolutely, absolutely. Yeah. And yeah, the English audiences were very good to Roy, in much the same way Australian audiences were as well. For the majority of his career, he had hits in Australia and England that weren't hits in America, and that really kept his career going.
0: Is that where he obviously bonded with John Lennon, but he must have become friends with George Harrison then too?
1: That's correct. That's correct. George developed a lot of really strong relationships with people whose music he really admired. Roy being one, Carl Perkins, who I've written about, being another. In fact, when George Harrison went out on one of the Beatles' first tours, they all decided to adopt pseudonyms. And George called himself Carl Harrison after Carl Perkins. He was such a fan. But he also loved Roy's music. Of course, later on in the Wilburys, he brought him in, and it was really such a wonderful coda to Roy's career, the success of the Wilburys. But, one of the many tragedies of Roy's life is he didn't really get to live to experience that success.
0: Yeah, Roy Orbison, King of Hearts is the book. Jeff Apter is our guest. Let's go all the way back to the beginning. Very humble beginnings in Texas. Tell us about what you learned about him growing up.
1: Yeah, he came out of a place called Wink. And Roy would dine out on saying, you know, it was called Wink because if you winked, you'd miss it. It was that small, you know, it was a main street, a church, a general store, not much more. He started out in high school playing in bands. There was a band called, in fact, the Wink Westerners and the Teen Kings. Roy was more of a group member in the early years, but one day he was at Texas University, heard a song called Ooby Dooby, and he just fell in love with this song and said, I want to record that. And eventually that became the first record that he cut with Sun Records, you know, the home of Elvis and Jerry Lee Lewis and Johnny Cash. But yeah, Roy's like so many of those guys, Roy's upbringing was very humble, very working class, you know, very, very hand-to-mouth kind of existence. And the success that music eventually brought to him was just a blessing, you know, something he probably took a lot of getting used to be honest, given the circumstances from which he came.
0: He wasn't an overnight success, right? He kicked around for a while, right?
1: Oh, yeah, that's absolutely right. Yeah, and like I say, he was with Sun Records, but didn't really have any great success there. He didn't fit. And also, I think at the point that Roy started recording for Sun, Elvis was about to leave Sun Records to go to RCA, and Sam Phillips, the owner of Sun Records, was always looking for the next Elvis. And he thought he saw him in Roy, and he recorded, like I say, Ooby Dooby, which was a much more up-tempo song. But I think Roy himself, after a while, realized that that sound was not the sound that fitted most comfortably for him. It wasn't until he left and went to a record label called Monument that he really found his signature sound. And that was the big lush sound. You know, he had orchestrations and harmonies and choirs and big production, and that was never going to happen with him at Sun. So you're right, he was kicking around for, you know, as a performing musician, probably a good part of a decade before he really broke through.
0: You know, the other thing about Roy Orbison is I don't think he fits in a genre, right? He's almost his own genre, yeah, in a sense, right? He's not rock and roll, he's not country, he wasn't Elvis, he wasn't the Beatles and Hendrix. He was sort of his own, he was his own music genre.
1: Yeah, that's true. And I guess that says a lot about why his songs, the longevity of his songs. You know, you can hear something from, say, the psychedelic 60s and you immediately can recognize it, but you go, oh, it sounds dated now. With Roy's music, it sounds sort of timeless, I guess, because he wasn't really trying to fit in with any musical mood or genre of the time. But, you know, he dabbled in a lot of different things. He did rockabilly, he did big ballads, he did pop, he did rock and roll, he did, you know, almost doo-wop with some of his stuff. So he was very versatile, but it was that the signature sound was the one when they brought in the orchestra, you know, and there's stories I relate in the book about, you know, some of the musicians not being that familiar with Roy. And when he's recording songs like, you know, Only the Lonely and Crying, some of the musicians actually stopped playing because they were just like in awe of this guy's voice, because he was such an unassuming guy, you know, a very humble guy. You never expected this mountain of a voice, this amazing voice, to come from such a nondescript kind of fella.
0: Jeff, after our guest, the book is called Roy Orbison, King of Hearts. It's interesting, the man died in the 80s, and you're writing about him now, all these years later. He must still have a fan base out there all these years later.
1: Oh, yeah, yeah, absolutely. And, you know, it was helped by his association at the end of his life and career with people like Jeff Lynne and George Harrison, Tom Petty in particular, you know, and the Wilburys. It certainly helped bring him back into the mainstream. But what happened subsequent to that is a lot of people name-checking Roy, you know, people like Chris Isaak and Bono from U2, you know, people who have huge fan bases who would name-check Roy as a huge influence on their music. So even though, you know, as you said in your intro, he's been gone a long time, almost 40 years, it's like his music has never gone away, because there's always a new vocalist, a new singer. There's a guy at the moment in this end of the world called Marlon Williams, who people say, oh, yeah, that's the new Roy Orbison. So, you know, it's a testament to the power of Roy's music, you know, and the emotional sort of connection that he has with listeners, that almost 40 years after his death, people are still using him as a reference point for new artists. It's fantastic, you know, and it says so much about the music that he created over that, 20-year span of his career.
0: Yeah, tell me the story of Bruce Springsteen and when Bruce Springsteen introduced him to the Rock and Roll Hall of Fame.
1: Yeah, well, Bruce was in a band, I think they were called Steel Mill, out of Jersey. This is before the E Street Band. Roy was playing in Nashville, and Springsteen got the opportunity to open for them, Bruce, and they drove all the way from Jersey to Nashville, long, long drive, just to be on the same bill with Roy Orbison. They were the opening act, of course, you know, one of many on the day, and Roy was the headliner. But Springsteen sat side stage and just watched Roy perform, and he said, you know, these deep, dark songs, you know, they just resonated so strongly with him. And Bruce had already spent a lot of his time sitting in his bedroom back in Jersey listening to, I think it was the greatest hits collection of Roy's, over and over and over again. You know, it was such a big influence on his work. And, yeah, when Bruce finally got to induct Roy into the Rock and Roll Hall of Fame, I always find those sort of inductions interesting because you find out who the real fans are, the real fanboys. And Bruce was just in awe of this guy. You know, when he got to induct him, it was like, Springsteen, by that time, and this is in the early 80s, he's already accomplished many, many, many things in his own career, but you got the sense that inducting Roy into the Rock and Roll Hall of Fame was as big a moment in his career as anything that he'd done under his own name. So the connection was really strong. And, of course, they went on to do a thing called Black and White Night. Again, in the 80s, it was basically a collection of Roy performing with a band that was assembled from his biggest fans, Bruce Springsteen, Tom Waits, Elvis Costello, Bonnie Raitt, Katie Lang, Jennifer Warnes, all these amazing musicians who all got together just to perform Roy's songs with him out front. And it's it was a big hit. I think it was a cable performance that was done in the, I think it was 1983, 84, called Black and White Night. And it's just an amazing performance. But again, it pays tribute to the way that his music had that kind of timelessness that contemporary artists from the 80s, you know, were saying, oh, God, I'd do anything to perform with Roy Orbison, even though to some people Roy Orbison was seen as sort of a bit of a relic from the 60s. So, yeah, it's great. And the Springsteen connection was very strong, you know, very profound. I bet you if Bruce had been offered a spot in the Wilburys with Roy, he would have said yes straight away.
0: Jeff Apter, our guest, the book is Roy Orbison, King of Hearts. Imagine a concert. It's got, you have to find this somewhere on YouTube or somewhere. It's got to have it. A Black and White Night with Springsteen, Elvis Costello, Tom Waits, Jackson Browne, Bonnie Raitt, Roy Orbison. I mean, those are some, that's an unbelievable, one of those is fantastic. But all of them together on the stage for one concert, holy mackerel, that's amazing.
1: It's an incredible lineup.
0: Yeah, he also seemed, I got about 2 minutes here, and then I got a break more because I want to spend the next segment talking about the Traveling Wilburys. You mentioned all the contemporary fans he had, but you mentioned Springsteen. He was friends with Dylan. He was friends with the Beatles. It seemed like he was a musician's musician. The musicians really got Roy Orbison.
1: Absolutely, absolutely. That's absolutely true. And I think a lot of them were envious. I think a lot of, you know, I'm sure with people like Elvis Costello and maybe even Bruce, that to be able to sing like Roy Orbison, to hold those notes, to have that amazing voice would have just been almost unfathomable for them because it really was such a great instrument. And as I say, when I saw him in 83, his voice was as good as ever. So I think a lot of it was to do with the music, definitely with his musicality, you know, his range, his voice, and also his presence on stage. You know, one of the remarkable things about Roy is, unlike Elvis, he didn't need to gyrate his hips or do anything outrageous on stage. He just stood there stock still and sang, and people were just swept away, you know, and that's a very rare thing. And I think people like Springsteen acknowledged that and recognized it and sort of envied it too, I think.
0: Yeah. Jet black hair, black glasses, black tie, black suit, black shoes. Was that on purpose, or was he just not very fancy?
1: It's funny. It sounds like you're describing Johnny Cash, doesn't it?
0: Yeah.
1: the black glasses, there's an interesting backstory to that. Roy was actually coming over to play with the Beatles the first time, and he'd left his prescription glasses behind, and all he had with him were his prescription shades. And he's really feared that he'd go on stage and people would say, oh, you're just trying to look cool wearing your shades. But, of course, then what happened was Roy was photographed after all these shows with the Beatles wearing these shades, and it became a sort of signature, you know, because everybody saw those photographs. So suddenly Roy felt obliged, I guess, to continue wearing those shades.
0: The book is called Roy Orbison, King of Hearts. Jeff Apter, our guest. Roy Orbison, King of Hearts. We'll come back, talk about the Traveling Wilburys and the tragedy that Roy Orbison had to deal with. America at Night, back in a moment.
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0: That's the Traveling Wilburys, of course, the super group in the 80s. The new book is called Roy Orbison, King of Hearts. Jeff, after our guest, tell me about the Traveling Wilburys. Whose idea was it and how did it get started?
1: It's the ultimate fan club. It was Roy was touring. It was April 1988. He was playing on the West Coast. He was playing a show at Anaheim. And in the audience was George Harrison, Jeff Lynne from the Electric Light Orchestra, and Tom Petty. What had happened is George had needed to record an extra song for, I think it was a European release. George had a comeback record, Cloud Nine, the year before, and he needed to release an EP in Europe, and he was one song short. And these guys were all huge fans of Roy, knew Roy very, very well. And in fact, Jeff Lynne was already working with Roy on the record that would be Mystery Girl with that wonderful song, You Got It, which was a posthumous hit for Roy. They're in the audience. They came to see Roy backstage, and they talked about this project. And, you know, they said, we're going over to Bob Dylan's house to record this song. Do you want to come along? And Roy said, well, can I sing? And, of course, you know, these guys are such big fans. They're like, can you sing? You bet you can sing. And they're in. So the next day they're in Bob Dylan's Malibu garage, in fact, recording this song. And it doesn't have a name. And George Harrison looks over and there's a packing crate or a box nearby and with a handle with care warning. And he said, that's the name, Handle With Care. And they improvised the song out of that. When you hear it, and you just played another Wilbury song, when you hear Roy's voice, obviously these guys recognized this is way too good to be buried away on the B-side of a foreign release. So they took it to the record company, who agreed, we're not going to get in the way. Go away and do whatever you need to do, which was the first Traveling Wilburys record. It really was like a fan club. There's a great story I relate in the book where Tom Petty turned up one day and they were recording it initially at Dave Stewart from the Eurythmics. He also had a studio as well, and they were working there. And Tom pulled up one day and popped the hood, and Roy came over, and Tom later said, I couldn't believe it. I was checking the oil, standing alongside Roy Orbison. You know, just these simple things that they were doing with this guy. They were so thrilled to have his company there. And it wasn't merely lip service. Roy's contribution to the record was enormous. And, you know, it became much, much more than just this one-off exercise recording a simple song for a B-side of one of George's releases. It became a huge hit record. Tragedy, of course, being that, you know, Roy just got to sample the initial success, the great reaction to the first Traveling Wilburys record when he died. You know, and there's a story I relate again with Tom Petty. Roy called him and said, I can't believe this. This is so fantastic, because Roy had been out of the charts for, well, 20 years in America, and suddenly he was back. And it was beyond people name-checking, and he was actually a commercial entity again, and he was so thrilled by it. But unfortunately, he didn't really get to sample it thoroughly, which is such a tragedy. I always wonder, imagine what it would have been like if the Wilburys got together and decided to tour. That would have just been phenomenal.
0: Right. Now, I want to go back to something you said. Did you say Handle With Care, they were just riffing? Had they just riffed that song?
1: They had a melody, and, you know, they were throwing around ideas for lyrics, and George Harrison literally spotted a box that had Handle With Care on the side, and it became not just a lyric, but it became the title of the song and sort of the theme of the song, too. So, you know, wonderful accidental things happened when these guys were together in the studio. And I've seen footage of them together, and it really did look like just a, you know, more like a fan club or, you know, a gathering of good friends. You know, they just seem to be so in sync with each other, and I think that really comes through in the record. In fact, yeah. The two records that they released, yeah.
0: Yeah, so when that first Traveling Wilburys song hit, that was my first experience with Roy Orbison. I was in college, and it was like, I sort of knew the names, but I was like, wait a minute, this is really good. And and then all of a sudden, who's this Roy Orbison guy? And then all of a sudden, like, I remember my professors were heartbroken that Roy Orbison died, and it was like, well, I barely got to know the guy, and he died. It was a flash in a pan. I mean, what could have been? You're right. If he would have lived and they would have toured, could you imagine what that tour would have been like?
1: Imagine if George Harrison hadn't played live for a long, long time. Dylan was a bit of a recluse, you know, and Tom Petty was at his peak. You know, so you had this marvelous chemistry within this band. But like I said, it really just seemed to be like a bunch of guys who just enjoyed making music with each other and hanging out together too. You know, George Harrison was quoted as saying, because he was sharing a place that Roy was his house guest, and he said, "I couldn't believe it. I'd come down every morning and Roy Orbison's having breakfast in my house." Simple things like that. They were just in such... And like you said before about him being a musician's musician, these guys were in awe of Roy. Roy was someone who they had idolized for a long, long time. And the opportunity to work with him, and not just in a token way, but to make a really, really great record, was just, for a lot of these guys, was really as big as anything else they'd done in their careers. And you're talking about some of the biggest stars of rock and roll.
0: George Harrison's now passed. Tom Petty's passed. Roy Orbison passed, obviously. Mm-hmm. Did you get to talk to anybody who was connected with the Traveling Wilburys?
1: No, sadly, as you say, it's an unfortunate sort of legacy, isn't it, that all these guys are gone. But there's a very interesting story you played down the line before, which is from, I like this. One of the things that George Harrison and Roy, we spoke about the Beatles earlier, one of the things they bonded about was later in his working career, George Harrison ran a company called Handmade Films, and Handmade Films released a lot of its first production was Life of Brian, the very controversial Monty Python film. And George was very close with all the Python guys, great friends. And it turned out that Roy was a huge Monty Python fan. And they'd be in the car during the Wilburys era, and Roy would recite Python skits word by word. In fact, some of the bawdy songs that Python recorded, Roy knew them inside out to the amazement of everybody else. So there was that really strong connection. Went down the line. So the Wilburys thing was quite kind of funny because they decided there was enough material for a second record, but in sort of Monty Python fashion, they called it Wilburys 3, which I thought was quite good. if you look at the video for that song, there's an empty rocking chair with a black guitar on it, and that's meant because Roy had died when they made the video. And that's Roy's spot. That's Roy in the video, which I think is really, really touching. And, you know, it just goes to show how much respect these guys had for Roy.
0: Died very young, 52, right? A heart attack?
1: Mm. Yeah, absolutely. Mind you, with Roy, it was interesting because he sort of looked... It was very hard to determine what age Roy was even when he was 20, if you know what I mean. He sort of looked like he did for about 30 years. And if someone said he told you he was 25 or 45, you'd probably, you know, be equally convinced in either way. So, yeah. But no, he always had problems with his health. He had heart surgery a few years before he died. He was a smoker, you know, like George Harrison was a smoker as well. And eventually it caught up with him. But yeah, it was tough to write the simple fact that this is a guy who really, really struggled for a long time to reclaim this territory that he'd found in the 60s. You know, he was the number one recording artist in America and huge hit around the world. And finally he got that back. He got back to the top of the hill, if you like. And that's when he died, you know. So,
0: let's go back.
1: It was hard to write.
0: Yeah, I bet. The book is called Roy Orbison, King of Hearts. Jeff Apter, our guest for a couple of more minutes. Let's go back to the 60s because he's on top of the world. He's the number one artist. He's everything he ever wanted. And music starts to change, right? The counterculture comes in, the Jefferson Airplanes of the world, the Jimi Hendrix of the world, the Doors. And so his sort of music starts to fade. But also personal tragedy. So the tastes are changing, and then he loses his wife, and he loses his children. What a devastating time for Roy Orbison.
1: Oh, just awful, you know, just awful. And, you know, the connection, when people knew or found out about Roy's personal life and then listened to his songs, they saw this connection between the two. You know, the drama and the emotion in his songs was, in a lot of cases, him expressing what he'd been through offstage. In 1965, he's with his wife Claudette. They like to ride motorcycles together. That was one of their big things. If Roy was off the road and out of the studio, they'd go on, you know, long distance rides together. And they're coming back home and just got disconnected, just at a traffic light or something, and Roy heard a commotion and doubled back, and Claudette had been hit by a truck and died at the site, you know, with Roy in Roy's arms. You know, this is terrible, terrible loss. Couple of years later, Roy's on tour in the UK and he gets a call. Roy and Claudette had built this dream home in Hendersonville, which is where I found out Johnny Cash lived there as well. A lot of musicians lived in this place down on, I think it's Old Hickory Lake, this beautiful spot. Roy had built his dream home there, and he got a call. Look, Roy, terrible news. There's a fire at your house. And he said, well, as long as my boys are okay. And they had to tell him that that wasn't the case. Two of his three boys died in the fire. So these things virtually back to back in his life, just devastating blows, you know, just almost unfathomable how the guy got through that. And what he did was he kept making music. You know, he kept on the road. He tried his best to sort of just deal with this terrible heartache. Johnny Cash was his neighbor, and Johnny Cash helped him through a lot of those really, really difficult times. You know, he'd just be there for Roy when he knew that Roy needed someone. And also, he also understood Roy enough to know when he needed to be left alone. I think that relationship was really important to him, too. And again, another musician, people who really respected Roy as a musician, but also as a human being.
0: You mentioned his musical talents. You mentioned his voice. Also a prolific songwriter, was he not?
1: Yeah. Well, when Roy would fallen out of favor, people like Don McLean recorded his song Crying. Linda Ronstadt recorded Blue Bayou. You know, Katie Lang recorded Crying as well. These were all hits. And this introduced Roy's music to another new audience. We're going into the 80s now. So that was very, very useful. And obviously, Roy got rewarded with royalties for the songs. But it was a very comforting thing for him because as a live performer, he was, you know, he's playing smaller venues and his records weren't in the charts of his own. But suddenly other people are recording his music. And this seemed to happen at regular intervals throughout Roy's career, either people mentioning him as a big influence, name-checking him, people like Springsteen, or in this case, as we're talking about, people recording his songs and really bringing him back to prominence. So, you know, these things happen quite regularly throughout Roy's, 25 years. I guess when you think about the Rolling Stones, they've been around for how many years now? Of course, 60? 25 years isn't that long in some ways as a career. But, you know, Roy would always have these moments where someone would record one of his songs and people go, oh, yes, Roy Orbison. I remember Roy Orbison, you know, and bring him back into the mainstream. So it was interesting how even when his own style was starting to fade a little bit, someone would come out of the woodwork and record one of his songs and bring him back to prominence.
0: Mm. Jeff, it sounds like you've obviously written a lot of books about a lot of musicians. It sounds like you really liked Roy Orbison.
1: Oh, yeah. And I kept drawing back to this experience of seeing him when I was 21. And just the idea, you know, I may not sound like much, but the idea of anybody being able to silence a rowdy Australian crowd, they're doing a great job. And I remember walking away from that concert thinking, I've never experienced that before. You know, someone who really could command an audience just by the strength of his voice and his songs. It was really phenomenal.

0: he was out driving and he spotted a car that he really admired, he'd tail the driver and pull them over and say, "I'm Robertson. If you ever think about selling your car, let me know. I want to buy it." You know, and quite often he would buy cars on the spot by the side of the road. So, yeah, I think I'd like to know, "Hey, Roy, you know,
1: yeah,
0: where are all these cars?"
1: To sum up his legacy, I mean, there aren't too many people, regular fans of music, who would mention Roy Orbison today, probably. But he was huge in the 60s. He was on a meteoric rise again in the 80s and still relevant today by musicians. There aren't too many people who can say that, right, that longevity of a career, right, the ups and downs. That's an extraordinary body of work for a man who's been gone for almost 40 years now.
0: Yeah, you're absolutely right. I think it goes to that timelessness. He didn't try to adjust to any kind of musical trend or genre of the time. You know, if you hear Elvis's early recordings now, they're very much of the 1950s. If you listen to Roy's early recordings, particularly the big hits like Crying and In Dreams and Only the Lonely, they have a timelessness, and I think that's really important. They didn't sound necessarily like they were from a specific time or place. They were just these amazing pieces of music. And yeah, here we are 60 years after some of these songs recorded, and you'll still hear them on, you know, classic radio, golden oldies radio. And in fact, last week I saw the Australian Roy Orbison show. So, you know, people are still out there playing the music. So it's fantastic. Yeah. And it just says so much about Roy's vocals, you know, that amazing voice and his presence as well. And just the respect that he was held, the esteem that he was held in by other musicians and by his fans. You know, it's a remarkable legacy. It really is.
1: The book is called Roy Orbison, King of Hearts. Jeff Apter has been our guest. The book just came out, getting a lot of attention. Roy Orbison, King of Hearts. Jeff, I know we had a couple of mishaps trying to schedule this interview. Thank you for keeping with us. What a wonderful story. Good luck with the book and safe travels. Thank you for your time.
0: Great to talk with you, McGraw. Thank you very much.
1: You got it. Jeff Apter is the author. The book is Roy Orbison, King of Hearts. America at Night, back in a moment.
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7: From the text line, 1-844-2-McGraw, 1-844-262-4729. Here you go. Orbison, not very well known. Pretty Woman, Blue Bayou, a member of the Traveling Wilburys with Bob Dylan, Tom Petty, and George Harrison. I think he's very well known. Look, with all due respect, the man died 40 years ago. And I think one could make the argument that Shaboozy is probably more famous today than Roy Orbison. If you ask people today, Roy Orbison doesn't roll off their tongue. However, if you play Only the Lonely and Pretty Women and some of these other songs, you go, Roy Orbison. Okay, I mean, he died 40 years ago. But he still has fans out there in the music world. But in the general public, I'm not so sure. But it's good for them to rediscover Roy Orbison, because he was an amazing musician and amazing story. Quick story for you. You know, when I was playing baseball, they called my when I was pitching, they called my fastball a Roy Orbison fastball. I don't think a lot of people don't know that. They called it a Roy Orbison fastball. Do you want to know why they called it a Roy Orbison fastball? Because it blew by you. Hey-o! Get it? Stay right there. We got lots more to get to. Next hour, we're going to check in with Bill Cleveland. Bill on the road. Apparently, he's in Quincy, Illinois. What in the world is he doing there? Plus, Representative Kevin Kiley wants people to remember, hey, there's a war in Ukraine going on, and it needs America's support. We will check in with him next hour. And then, of course, tomorrow, we're going to talk more about this China summit as President Trump wraps up day two. Our executive director is Alex Hinton. Our engineer tonight is Richard Good. I'm McGraw Millhaven, and this is America at Night on Westwood One.
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12: 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Into the hands of a surgeon. 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And finally, a mirror. 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
14: News this hour from Town Hall. I'm Jason Walker. We're learning more now. Just receiving word, one of America's leading evangelists has died. James Robinson was 82 years old. Continued bloodshed between Moscow and Kyiv.
15: Over the weekend, one of Ukraine's largest drone strikes on Russia killed at least 4 people, including 3 near Moscow, and wounded a dozen others, according to local authorities. Debris also fell on Russia's largest airport without causing damage. Ukrainian President Vladimir Zelensky saying his country was entirely justified. Russia has repeatedly launched similar attacks on Ukraine's capital and other cities during the war. Ukrainian authorities saying Russian drone strikes over the weekend wounded 8 people. I'm Julie Walker.
14: Thousands of people descending upon the National Mall Sunday for Rededicate 250, a national jubilee of prayer, praise, and thanksgiving. A gathering aimed at celebrating 250 years of independence, as well as calling believers across America to unite in worship, repentance, prayer, and gratitude. Among those praying for America was House Speaker Mike Johnson.
16: Almighty God, we ask that you hear these solemn petitions. Just as we, in the beginning, dedicated this land to your most holy name, today, here, Lord, in this 250th year of American independence, we hereby rededicate the United States of America as one nation under God.
14: All 4 crew members ejecting safely Sunday when 2 Navy jets collided during an air show at a military base in Idaho. Authorities say all 4 are in stable condition now. By the way, the remainder of that show was canceled, and no one on the ground was injured in that incident. More on these stories, townhall.com.
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14: Well, the man who took over for legendary investor Warren Buffett at Berkshire Hathaway is making his mark on the firm. More from correspondent Rich Thomason.
18: Berkshire Hathaway has more than tripled the size of its investment in Google's parent company as Greg Abel settled into the CEO job after taking over at the start of the year. Buffett was always reluctant to invest in tech firms because he said he didn't understand them well enough. Buffett did make an exception to that rule near the end of his CEO term by buying a massive Apple stake. But Abel appears to be more comfortable because by the end of March, Berkshire owned nearly 58 million Alphabet shares worth almost $17 billion. Rich Thomason reporting.
14: Artificial intelligence boom leading to fights in some states over growing utility profits. Governors, attorneys general, as well as others from various states are protesting rising electricity bills. Breaking news and analysis, townhall.com.

0: 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He couldn't get his car out and wouldn't be able to get his family to where they needed to go. 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
9: Bill Cleveland, Bill on the Road, is in the green room. We'll talk with him at the bottom of the hour. Let's talk a little news because we're all talking about China, the summit going on in China, and also you have the war in Iran, which is getting a lot of attention. But there was a ceasefire announced just a couple of days ago. It was a three-day ceasefire between Russia and Ukraine. If you noticed, it probably didn't get a lot of attention, but yesterday, House Democrats teamed up with our guest, Kevin Kiley, independent from California, who used to be a Republican, along with Don Bacon, a retiring Republican from Nebraska, to sign and to pass a petition in the House to force a vote on Russian sanctions and billions of dollars in aid to Ukraine. Much more of a symbolic vote than anything else. But to talk about it is Kevin Kiley, independent congressman from California. Representative Kiley, welcome back to America at Night.
10: Thanks so much. Good to be with you again.
9: This is more or less of a symbolic vote. So why did you go through all the energy to do it and to get it on the record?
10: Well, I don't know if I totally agree with that. I mean, it's a serious piece of legislation that uses the tool that Congress has to assert itself here to try to provide additional leverage to lead to a durable peace that will deter future Russian aggression. And so the fact that we now had a successful discharge petition, I was the decisive 218 signature. So this is a way to bring a bill to the floor of the House for a vote without it having the blessing of leadership who usually, decides what comes before. So this is going to pass when it comes to a vote in the House very shortly here. And I think that will create significant momentum for the Senate to act. It may not be an identical bill, but, whether it's this vehicle or something else, I think it increases the chances considerably that you're going to get a significant sanctions bill with teeth. And I think that, given what has been going on in Ukraine lately, we have a window of opportunity right here if we provide the right leverage. And so this bill, I think, is a way to do that.
9: What is going on with Ukraine? We had that sort of three-day ceasefire, which seemed rather odd at the time. They wanted to have a ceasefire to throw a party and throw a parade. But what are we hearing now out of Ukraine and Russia?
10: Yeah, so in recent weeks or months, Ukrainian forces have actually been capturing territory, and their position has been strengthened considerably. This last month was the first since Russia's invasion in which the Russians experienced a net loss of territory. And you can see this as well in, you know, the success of Ukrainian forces in degrading Russia's energy infrastructure. And then you can see it as well in Russia's weakened position, the increasing disaffection on the part of the Russian public. Putin himself even felt the need to say something like, well, the war is winding down, not that you can, you know, take that at face value by any stretch of the imagination. But I think all these factors have come together to create an opportunity for a durable and acceptable peace. But as you mentioned, the fact that you had this three-day ceasefire, and really it was violated almost immediately, and now, you know, you've had these Russian drone attacks and so forth that have resumed with newfound ferocity, it shows that we need to have additional leverage in order to make this happen.
9: You were a Republican. You were on the show to talk about now you're an independent. What happened to the Republican Party? They were very much in favor of funding Ukraine and giving them the tools they needed to fight Russia. What happened? Why the change in the Republican Party?
10: Well, to be fair, there was a supplemental funding bill to provide significant funding for Ukraine that did pass. It has been a while. That was 2024, but you had significant Republican support for that. And even this discharge petition, you know, it passed with the support of Republicans, Democrats, and independents, or one independent, that being me, I'm the one independent in the House. And I think that when the bill comes to the floor for an actual vote, you're going to see considerably more Republican support. So, you know, in my case, I've been studying this legislation for some time. I think that any time you're dealing with, a war of this magnitude, there's a lot of moving pieces. You need to think very carefully about how your actions are going to affect the various dynamics at play. But, you know, the recent events that have happened there led me to believe the time for this is right now. The time for Congress to assert itself and provide this additional leverage is right now. And I think that by acting right now, it will have a meaningful impact and can lead to it can significantly increase the chances of a positive outcome here, which is to say a relatively quick end to this war at last.
9: This discharge petition strategy that you used to bring it to a floor vote goes around Speaker Mike Johnson. So obviously he didn't want it, or he would have brought it up. I mean, so in some ways there's the leadership at least didn't want this to pass. Even if it gets through the Senate, do you think Donald Trump would sign it?
10: I think that if you have a bill that gets through both the House and the Senate, and lands on the president's desk, then, I think that, he certainly would be in a position where he would want to sign it. I mean, if that has been the clear, intent of both houses of Congress, I think at that point it'll be clear that we need to speak with a unified voice as a country. Now, it's not to say that the Senate will necessarily pass this exact same bill. It's a complicated bill. It deals with a lot of different kind of levers that we can use here. So the Senate might, change it. They might, maybe focus more on the sanctions aspect of it. We'll see what they do. But we've given them a vehicle now. And I think that, you know, obviously the president will engage throughout the process. But what I think what we've seen over the course of the last, year and a half or so, where Congress hasn't really been engaged, we haven't really been engaged since providing that appropriation in 2024, is that, that has not gotten us where we want to go. And so I think that the leverage that the United States can assert on this will be more powerful if we're speaking with one voice, if Congress provides for that additional leverage.
9: I want to ask you about redistricting, but doing this discharge petition, leaving the Republican Party, becoming an independent. Did you get any dirty looks this week from your House colleagues?
10: I think that everyone sort of just sees it as a natural evolution of the way I've always approached the job, which is that I've always been very independent-minded. I've always said that, look, my responsibility is to put my constituents first. I answer to my constituents, not party leaders on either side. And so I think that, formally having that as my designation in many people's eyes was simply, reflecting that. So, everyone's been, for the most part, has been pretty encouraging. Certainly the folks that I represent, they see it as totally consistent with what they were looking for and what I promised when I ran for office.
9: Let's talk redistricting, because it is a battle royale. It is a battle to the death, and it's a race to the bottom. What do you think, and what do you know?
10: Well, you're absolutely right. It's a race to the bottom. It's this mutually assured destruction, this redistricting war. It's gotten completely out of control. It should never have happened. I actually introduced legislation last year before all of this that would have nipped it in the bud and just said, let's not do any mid-decade redistricting, which is a sort of new phenomenon. Unfortunately, that legislation did not get the support it needed. And so now you've had one state after another, Texas, California, you know, Virginia, although we had the court decision there, Florida, you know, Alabama, South Carolina, and then there's many, many more states that are lined up for 2028. And so where does it end? It probably doesn't end if, you know, this will just be a vicious cycle, and we'll get into this, you know, habit of every single election. You'll have states that are upending their map in hopes of squeezing out one more seat for purely partisan gain. It's total insanity. It's doing grave damage to our democracy. I think it's eroding public trust. It's eroding the very idea of representation. It's going to lead to a much more polarized Congress that is even more gridlocked than it is now. So I started one of these discharge petitions that we were just talking about, which has succeeded now with Ukraine. I just started it for my bill, saying, let's stop all of this madness. Let's end mid-decade redistricting. Let's only redistrict once per decade after the census.
9: Well, yeah, but then it's, you go back to the, you know, race to the bottom every 10 years as opposed to every 2 years. Is there a way, because we've had redistricting fights from the very beginning, and it's been politicized and it's been polarized from the very beginning, and that's just the nature of the beast and the system we work in. Is there a way to have it more fair, as opposed to more 50-50 districts than, you know, 60-40 districts one way or the other? Is there a way to sort of create a system where it's much more 50-50?
10: Yeah, I mean, I don't know that you'll ever have sort of the districts be uniformly competitive in that sense, just given the nature of, you know, if you want to have a compact district, some areas are just going to be more Democrat, some will be more Republican than others. But you can certainly make the system work better and have more districts, more of those districts, and widen the number of competitive seats. But, you know, what you can also do is just assure that we don't have partisan gerrymandering at all. So I'm working on legislation, in addition to the bill I just mentioned about mid-decade redistricting. This bill would say that even when we do it, when we're supposed to, you know, at the start of each decade, you cannot take partisan advantage into account in drawing lines. So that's what we had in California, for example. We had an independent commission, but they decided that, you know, the Governor Newsom decided that he wanted to get rid of it. So now we're back to partisan gerrymandering. But if every state had an independent commission like that, and you had a bar on taking partisanship into account, then you'd end up with a lot fairer lines.
9: Mm. Your colleagues, some of them are going to be redistricted out by their own party. Some of these districts are going to change to the point where they might be redistricted out because somebody's more conservative or a little more red or a little more blue. What's the talk in the back chamber from some of your colleagues about all of this?
10: Oh, well, people are, they truly hate it. I'll tell you that very, very plainly. People, this is extremely unpopular with members on both sides. Because, yes, some people are seeing, you know, their seats just kind of eliminated. But then a much wider number, larger number of people, even if their district remains, you know, somewhat intact, and they're not necessarily going to be at risk of losing re-election or something like that, they're nevertheless seeing significant change to the areas they represent. So they've represented a particular area maybe for many years, and that community has gotten to know them and continues to re-elect them. Suddenly it's just tossed out of their district. And so when you gerrymander a map in order to try to, you know, make one or two or three seats more favorable for your party, you actually, impact a far larger number of seats than that. So there's a number of members of Congress who are going to have significantly different districts, and that could just become sort of the norm. Change will be the norm. You'll have rolling redistricting where the ground is constantly shifting beneath your feet. Representative government just can't function that way.
9: Real quick for you, Representative Kevin Kiley of California, now independent. Is there some concern in the cloakroom, in the lunchroom, in the gym, when you talk to your colleagues, not that they're redistricting and gerrymandering, but dummy-mandering, in that they're going to slice the salami too close and too thin, and it's going to backfire, ricochet, and you're going to get up Democrats where you thought Republicans were going to win, and Republicans where Democrats were thought to win?
10: Yeah, totally. That issue is raised as well. that, you know, if they need to borrow, you know, from one district in order to achieve their goals in another district, then the person who's losing one, you know, whose district is sort of being used to import people from, they're like, wait a minute, now I have a totally different mix of voters. And so it's not just that necessarily, like, you know, someone who had a very solid Democrat seat suddenly has a somewhat less solid Democrat seat. Sure, they don't like that. But then also they're suddenly running for re-election in a district where a lot of people have never heard of them. They've never represented them before. So, you know, yeah, people don't like that either. So, honestly, you know, it's not necessarily the worst thing in the world that people have to, you know, put some effort into campaigning, but this is not the way to do it. You don't want to, you know, essentially, create this just completely manipulative process where politicians are choosing their voters rather than voters choosing their politicians.
9: Yeah, no truer words have been said by an elected official. When the politicians choose their voters as opposed to the voters choosing their politicians, that is dangerous for democracy. Representative Kevin Kiley, now independent from California, thanks for joining us on a busy night. I'm sure we'll talk to you down the road. Have a good night. Be safe.
10: I'll look forward to it. Thanks.
9: You got it. America at Night, back in a moment.
8: America at Night with McGraw-Milhaven.
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23: Coming to you from the heart of the nation, this is America at Night with McGraw-Milhaven.
9: All right, stay right there. We got lots more to get to. Bill is on the road. Bill Cleveland is on the road. He is somewhere over the rainbow. He's in Quincy, Illinois, so we will check in with him in just a few minutes. From the text line, is there a hockey game tonight? I don't know. We need to find out. Are the Canadians playing tonight? Richard, can you look that up for me and let me know if that's going on? The text line is alive and well. 1-844-2-McGraw. 1-844-262-4729. Somebody is very upset with me because I had the audacity to say that Roy Orbison is not very well known tonight. It's almost comical. I didn't mean to offend anybody. I didn't mean to offend anybody by saying Roy Orbison wasn't well known today. But the man died 40 years ago. Somebody is mad at me. In 2060, will anyone recall Shaboozy, Jelly Roll? Occasionally, a copy of Rolling Stone will appear in a library where I volunteer. There will be an article on someone who is characterized as a superstar. Who? Except that you have experienced something similar. Look, I love Roy Orbison. I didn't mean to offend Roy Orbison. I didn't mean to slight Roy Orbison. I just made mention that he wasn't well known today. The man died 40 years ago. He was beloved. He's well respected. But if you were to ask somebody in their 20s or 30s today, do you know Shaboozy? More people probably know the singer Shaboozy than Roy Orbison. More people know who Ben Affleck is today than who knows John Wayne. Doesn't mean John Wayne is any less relevant or any less wonderful. It just means that more people know who Ben Affleck is today as opposed to John Wayne. That's all. I didn't mean to offend you. You don't need to go off in a huff. You don't need to curse me out. Whoa. Ooh, mackerel. All right. Lots going on there. Tim says, don't forget the Traveling Wilburys. How could I forget the Traveling Wilburys? By the way, I love the Traveling Wilburys. Just absolutely love the Traveling. I like that sort of singer-songwriter, guitar-playing folk song. I really like that. The Bob Dylans of the world, I love Bob Dylan. I love Tom Waits. I love Larry McMurtry. You ever hear any Larry McMurtry? I think that's it, right? His father wrote all those westerns. I just want to call him Fred McMurtry, but that's not right. It's Larry McMurtry's the son, who's the folk singer. He's fantastic. I love him. I like that singer-songwriter sort of guitar and a voice. Sing me a song. I got a guitar and a voice. Let me tell you a tale. I love that. All right, stay right there. We'll check in with Bill Cleveland, who has a voice and a car. Bill on the road. We'll check in with him straight ahead. America at Night continues after this.

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13: Whole lot of questions, not a lot of answers about the hantavirus as this starts to take center stage because many of the Americans arrived this morning in Epley Airport in Omaha. They were wearing masks, carrying a plastic bag with their belongings, and they were quickly assessed by a team of doctors and loaded them into the National Quarantine Unit. It's part of the University of Nebraska Medical Center. To talk about all of this and what does it mean and what do we know, Dr. William Hanage is an epidemiologist at Harvard, the T.H. Chan School of Public Health. Doctor, welcome to America at Night.
14: Hi, McGraw. It's great to be with you, and please call me Bill. Okay. My mother called me William.
13: Okay, Bill, will do. Let's get right to it. A lot of people have PTSD when they start to hear about this virus, people getting sick, people being quarantined. And then, of course, the Internet is full of misinformation, half-truths. Let's get it straight from the person who knows. How contagious is this hantavirus? And we have apparently some type of human-to-human contact, do we not?
14: Oh, we certainly do. We certainly have human-to-human transmission, but there are a lot of very important differences from COVID. Believe me, this is nothing at all like COVID. It is less transmissible, and importantly, it is transmissible from people who have symptoms. There seems to be very little pre-symptomatic transmission, and that makes it a very, very, very different kettle of fish.
13: Okay, let's talk about some of the patients in Omaha. They're saying that some are testing positive but are asymptomatic, which means they're test positive but they aren't showing any signs of being ill?
14: Uh-huh, that's right. And I think it's important to note that the tests that we use here are extremely sensitive, and so they will detect even quite small amounts of the virus. And so I think we need to be very careful before we start saying that somebody is testing positive and capable of transmitting. And we also have to remember that people could have symptoms from some other respiratory virus. In fact, I'm hearing just now that some of those people who have been coming back with symptoms have actually tested positive for another virus. And so it's not hantavirus.
13: If you are diagnosed with the hantavirus, there is no cure, there is no vaccine. But what are the chances of you getting deathly ill or just getting a cold and getting better on your own?
14: The chances of getting deathly ill are unfortunately really high. This is an extremely, extremely nasty disease, and nobody should want to have it. The fatality rate is somewhere between 30 to 40% among cases. There may be milder ones that we don't detect so much, but it's certainly very different from COVID, where the equivalent figure would be something like 0.5%. So again, it's not COVID. It's much nastier, but fortunately, you're much less likely to end up being exposed to it.
13: Why does it take sometimes up to 8 weeks for this virus to show itself?
14: That's a great question, and one of the things that we don't really have a great answer to at the moment. It may be something to do with the amount of virus that gets into people in the first place. It may be something to do with the nature of an individual's immune system. But there is a very big variation in the incubation time. That's something which matters a lot, because people can be incubating this for, it seems, based on previous outbreaks, up to 42 days. And that means that the people who we're going to be asking to stay in quarantine are going to have to be in there for a long time. And they're going to have to be there for a long time, and we're going to be needing to support them.
13: We haven't heard of this hantavirus, and all of a sudden you had the Gene Hackman story down in New Mexico, and now you have this story. Has this been around a while? Why are we starting to hear more and more about this disease?
14: Oh, it's interesting you say that. Funnily enough, the first place I ever lived in the United States, you can tell from my voice, by the way, that I'm not originally from the United States. The first place I ever lived was in Boulder, Colorado, and that was around the time that the first hantavirus outbreaks in the Four Corners region were being investigated and studied. And since then, we've only learned more about these more about these viruses. The virus that was involved in the death of Gene Hackman's wife is different from the one that is causing this outbreak. The hantaviruses that we find in the United States are not capable of human-to-human transmission. We've never seen that happen. Whereas this virus, which is the Andes hantavirus, is capable of human-to-human transmission. We've seen it before, and it's not a particular surprise that we're seeing it now.
13: How much contact do you need to get it from another human?
14: Well, we have, our knowledge about this is based upon an outbreak that happened in 2018 in Argentina, which was pretty well studied. What was found there was that the highest probability of transmission, and people investigated this using genetics and all sorts of stuff to figure out transmission pairs, was associated with close contact during large gatherings with a case that was either just symptomatic or had been symptomatic for a while or was becoming symptomatic. Now, the exact mode of transmission, it seems to be droplets, something like that, but I also don't want to get too hung up on that because, you know, that's going to give other people COVID PTSD because of the fact that, you know, people would say, oh, it's this mode, it's this mode, it's that mode, it's not. What we do know is that this virus is not very transmissible, at least certainly not from people who do not yet have symptoms.
13: But, I mean, do you need to have lunch with somebody? Do you need to use the same fork? Do you have to sleep in the same bed? How much close contact do you need to eventually possibly get it from another human?
14: It's not an all-or-nothing answer, unfortunately. The more close contact you have, the more likely it's going to be. If you have a very fleeting contact, then chances are it's not going to happen. The more contact you have, the more likely it is.
13: Dr. William Hannage is a epidemiologist with Harvard. He wants me to call him Bill, so I will. Bill, take me through my limited experience in science class, because I was certainly not very good at it. But talk about how, because the hantavirus is deadly, in some ways that keeps it from spreading, and a world pandemic probably won't happen with a virus that is so deadly.
14: You're absolutely right, McGraw. It's extremely unlikely that we're going to see anything more than a limited outbreak from this virus, or indeed any virus like this. We were talking about COVID just now. The scientific name for the virus that causes COVID is SARS-CoV-2. And if that sounds like a movie sequel, there's a reason for that, because SARS-CoV-1 is the virus that caused an outbreak nearly 25 years ago now. It emerged from China and Hong Kong and spread internationally and killed, I forget exactly, but it was upward of 700 people worldwide. But it was contained. And the reason that it was contained is very similar to the reason why I'm confident this will be contained. It was capable of transmitting, but it wasn't terribly good at it, and it was only transmitting efficiently from people who already had symptoms. That meant that it was easy to hold on to, easy to get a handle on, easy to tell people, do not hang around people who have symptoms. And it was an outbreak, it was a serious outbreak, and it was extremely important.

0: not end up being a global pandemic. Just for comparison, SARS-1 killed around 700 people, 700-800 people worldwide. SARS-CoV-2, which caused COVID, killed upwards of more than 500,000 Americans before vaccines were available. So they're two very, very different viruses.
1: And it's bizarre to put sort of a human feeling and human emotions on a virus, but the idea is the virus wants to live and replicate. And so if it's deadly, it will kill its host, therefore not able to survive. But if it just makes you sick, then it can live long enough in your body to then go to another human being, causing more damage.
0: Well, you say that it's bizarre to put human emotions on a virus, and yeah, it is, but it's kind of a useful way to start thinking about it, or at least to understand and explain what they do. The only thing that I will point out here, McGraw, is that in all of these cases, it depends how much virulence, the tendency to cause disease, make people really sick, is linked to transmission. Now, in the case of this virus, it does need to be this virulent in order to be getting transmitted, but that's also putting a brake on it because of the fact that it's so obvious when people are starting to develop symptoms, and so it's much more easily avoided. The single most important thing in determining whether something is a pandemic risk is whether or not transmission happens before people know that they're infected. And in this case, all the evidence that we have suggests that does not happen very much at all.
1: Really interesting. COVID-19, did that not lessen the severity of illness as it replicated and went through different strands?
0: That's actually a really interesting point. I'm glad you brought it up. Eventually, it seems like it may have done that. But it's really hard to disentangle that from the fact that by the point that happened, there was a lot of people who had been vaccinated and a lot of people who were immune because they'd been infected. What actually happened was that you remember all those variants up until the Omicron one? Each of those was more dangerous, more virulent, more likely to cause severe illness and kill somebody or land them in hospital than the one that went before. Omicron was the one that suddenly became milder. And even then, it was only about as mild as the original virus. When Omicron hit Hong Kong, which had not previously been really exposed to SARS-CoV-2, to COVID-19, it caused a wave of infections and flooding pressure into intensive care units that was not that far off the type of thing that had been seen in American cities. And that was at a point when the population had already been vaccinated.
1: Interesting. Let's talk about vaccines. I know there's currently not a vaccine for the hantavirus. Are they working on one? How hard is it to get? And the vaccines have now gotten political, so I have to wonder now what happens.
0: Thank you for bringing that up. That's a really great point. There are some vaccines which are in early stages of development, but, you know, this is not a virus which has previously been infecting large numbers of people or has had a very high profile. And as a result, it's more difficult for people to get funding to develop vaccines. There are some which have had really promising results in terms of the initial trials, which just look to see how many antibodies the vaccine gives volunteers. And that's positive, but they are a long way from a place where they can be used actually to protect people. Now, I will say, I realize as much as anybody that vaccines have become political, but really, they should not be. This is not about what you believe or how you vote. This is the same kind of thing as, like, the moon is not made of green cheese. It is a scientific fact that vaccines are capable of protecting you. And it is also a fact that they are safer than almost anything else that we will encounter in medicine.
1: Yeah, it's an interesting place we

0: cause huge quantities of death, mostly in people around sort of middle age and the prime of life, as opposed to the very young and the very old, which are those who are normally affected by flu. And my fear is that if that happens, we are just going to be so sunk in misinformation and conflict and arguing with each other that we are not going to be able to respond. And I wish we could just get to a better place so we could recognize our common enemy as the viruses.
1: Let's talk about that flu for a second. Is the flu today much more harsh than the one in 1918? Has we've gotten more protected? Our own immune system has gotten better. Has the flu gotten harder and more difficult and more dangerous?
0: No, believe me, the flu in 1918-19 was much nastier than what we see today. We estimate that it caused around 50 to 60 million deaths worldwide, more people than died during the First World War. The flu that we're seeing today is, the seasonal flu is, you know, really, really nothing to compare with it. Also, we've seen few pandemics since 1918-19, which have been much milder. What really concerns me is the idea that there will be another one coming along, and we are not going to realize until it's too late.
1: Mm. Dr. William Hanage, Bill, since he's a friend of the show, an epidemiologist at the Harvard T.H. Chan School of Public Health. Doctor, thank you for a very interesting conversation. Thanks for your facts. Thanks for your information. And thanks for checking in. Be safe and have a good night.
0: You too. Thanks so much.
1: You got it. America at Night. Back in a moment.
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0: love this place. I've been surfing here since I was a kid. Now, seeing my grandson out on the water, it means everything to me. Watching him and taking in the blue waves, the sea breeze, the blurry horizon.
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0: Is that the same number? 281-373-3393. Davy Crockett ended up being an historical figure in Texas history and embodied the Texas spirit. God bless America and God bless Texas.
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1: Hey, don't forget about the text line. We'll take your text and we'll report on them. We'll air them in the third hour. So text your comments to 1-844-2-McGraw, 1-844-262-4729. As always, you can call, you can text in a question. I'll try and work it into the conversation. We'll leave you with some sad news in hour number one. Just moving over the transom, Craig Morton, quarterback who led the Cowboys and the Broncos to their first Super Bowl, has passed away at the age of 83. Craig Morton died in California at the age of 83. He was, right, he started his career as the Cowboys, and he was traded to the Giants. And then he had a second life in Denver as the Orange Crush. Remember their quarterback, Red? Their coach, Red Miller, and the Orange Crush went on to take on the Dallas Cowboys in that Super Bowl. They ended up losing. But as a kid, I was a huge Craig Morton fan. Huge Craig Morton fan. So, sad news that Craig Morton, Broncos quarterback, Giants quarterback, Dallas Cowboys quarterback, passes away at the age of 83. We're just getting started. We'll talk about the tuba next hour. I'm looking forward to this one. I don't know anything about the tuba. Our executive director is Alex Hinton. Our engineer tonight is Richard Good. I'm McGraw-Milhaven. And this is America at Night on Westwood One.

0: Every day, 70,000 puppies or kittens are born in the U.S. Cute, right? Well, what's not cute is that half of all litters are accidents. And when a kitten has a litter of oopsies and a puppy has a litter of uh-ohs, pretty soon you have thousands and thousands of OMGs. And that leads to millions of pets being killed in shelters each year. But if 80% of people with pets say they believe in spaying and neutering, then what gives? Turns out that those sweet little fuzzballs can get pregnant sooner than you think. A lot sooner. But here's the good news. You can stop the accident before it happens. 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Well, what's not cute is that half of all litters are accidents. And when a kitten has a litter of oopsies and a puppy has a litter of uh-ohs, pretty soon you have thousands and thousands of OMGs. And that leads to millions of pets being killed in shelters each year. 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
2: News this hour from Town Hall. I'm Jason Walker. Nationally known evangelist is gone.
3: James Robison, founder and president of Life Outreach International, has died at the age of 82. Robison rose to become one of the more prominent and popular conservative religious leaders in politics during the early 1980s. He was known for his television program, Life Today, that he hosted with his wife, Betty, which aired around the world. Evangelist James Robison, dead at the age of 82. John Scott reported.
4: What a day at the nation's capital. Thousands attending the Rededicate 250 National Jubilee of Prayer, Praise, and Thanksgiving.
5: These leaders who loved our country and loved our God would be called Christian nationalists today. And it is a title they would have gladly embraced. By the way, if being a Christian nationalist means loving Jesus Christ and loving America, count me in.
4: That's the Reverend Robert Jeffress, senior pastor of the First Baptist Church in Dallas. Trump administration moving forward with a new effort to verify voter eligibility nationwide, checking millions of registrations against federal databases. That, in an effort, supporters say, will strengthen election security. More on the story from correspondent Ken Lorman.
6: At least 67 million voter registrations have already been processed under the program. The initiative is designed to identify individuals who may be ineligible to vote, including non-citizens or people who have died but remain on voter rolls. Officials say the early stages of the program have flagged tens of thousands of registrations for further review, prompting supporters to say that running voter rolls through federal databases is a necessary step to protect the integrity of elections.
4: More on these stories at townhall.com.
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4: Federal investigators are releasing preliminary findings in last month's deadly crash of a small plane in Texas.
8: The Cessna 421C, carrying five people to a pickleball tournament near Austin, broke apart in midair. It took off from Amarillo on April 30th, about 9:10 p.m., crashed 2 hours later, roughly 40 miles southwest of Austin. The pilot and all four passengers died. The investigation found the pilot had reported problems with the plane's anti-icing system during the flight. Investigators say they found pieces of the plane across a 1.25-mile debris field. Rich Thomason reporting.
4: Investigation underway in Idaho after four crew members ejected safely from a pair of Navy jets that collided during an air show at Mountain Home Air Force Base. Officials say all four are in stable condition and the remainder of that show was canceled. No one on the ground was hurt. Breaking news and analysis, townhall.com.
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17: Well, breaking news as we come on to the air. President Trump has arrived for the meeting with President Xi. He's right there on the steps of the Great Hall. And he is walking the red carpet with President Xi. And it is 10 o'clock in the morning in Beijing, China, and President Trump arrives for the first meeting with President Xi. They'll do all this pomp and circumstance, and then they'll go in and have their conversations. But they are currently walking the red carpet with all the dignitaries and the bands and the all the pomp and circumstance of an official state visit. So that is going on right now as we speak. Lots of text messages. Boy, that Peter Schiff, that guy, he's not shy, is he? That guy will tell you what he thinks. Don't ask him what he thinks, because he'll tell you. We'll talk about that in hour number three. Take your phone calls and text messages. But he was not shy about telling you what he really thought about this China summit and about the U.S. economy. We'll get into that in hour number three. Right now, though, we're going to step aside in just a minute. And when we come back, Alan Shipnick was a sports writer for Sports Illustrated. A couple of years ago, he wrote a book about Phil Mickelson that was quite, dare I say, controversial, in that he exposed some of Phil Mickelson's gambling problems. And it was right around the time Phil Mickelson left for LIV Golf. And Phil Mickelson was the media darling. He was beloved by the golf community. And that book came out, and I don't know if the book was the reason why, but then he left the PGA Tour and went to live and took the money and said some things out the door, and has his image has taken quite a bit of hit in these last couple of years. Well, Alan Shipnick has written the book on Rory, who has stepped into the void, and Rory has become the face of golf. And after winning the Masters back-to-back, he's now on the doorstep of the PGA Championship. But Alan Shipnick wrote the book called Rory. We'll talk with him about Rory, the face of golf. Straight ahead. Back in a moment.
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3: Harris County Treasurer Dr. Carla Wyatt has been arrested again for drunk driving. 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
3: The biggest story in sports, Rory McIlroy winning back-to-back Masters, and let's not forget LIV Golf and the fight between LIV Golf and the PGA Tour. Whole bunch of news on that end. There's a man who's got a book that sits on the New York Times bestseller list. His name is Alan Shipnick, and he's the author of a brand new book called Rory, The Heartache and Triumph of Golf's Most Human Superstar. Alan, welcome to America at Night. Thanks for joining us.
4: I'm delighted to be here. Thanks for having me.
3: You spent years, 25 years plus, at Sports Illustrated as a golf writer. You wrote that very, very interesting book, garnered a lot of press about Phil Mickelson a couple of years ago. Now you're back with Rory. Seems like you're a glutton for punishment, right? You go for the biggest and the baddest ones, and they don't want to talk to you. What's going on here?
4: Well, you know, I would say it's symptomatic of how things have changed in the sports media in general. You know, players have realized with social media and with the branding efforts of, in this case, their different tours, they really don't need reporters the way they used to. And so it's harder across the entire landscape to get meaningful time with you know, superstar athletes. I mean, Phil wound up calling me in the end of that process. He probably wishes he didn't, but, you know, he told me a lot of things that got him in a pickle. With Rory, it was, you know, more a matter of control. He's used to calling the shots on everything relating to his public image, and he knew he wouldn't have that kind of control over this project. And so that was fine. I sort of knew that going into it. And I'm at peace. You know, I think authorized biographies can be bland and sanitized. And I think having a little remove, a little distance from your subject is actually helpful for a writer. So, you know, Rory's had such a public life, and I've covered him his entire career, and at various times I've had great access to him. I mean, not to spoil anything, but the book begins, we're on a private jet, you know, together flying across China. So I've been in Rory's orbit for a long time, but, you know, he made a business decision not to be part of the book, and that was fine, because I think he wants to do his own book someday, but in the end, you know, I got him an early copy of it during the Pebble Beach tournament in February, and I gave it to him and his people on Tuesday. I ran into Rory on that Sunday night after the tournament was over, and he told me he started reading the book, and it made him laugh, and he liked it. And so, you know, I'm in a good place with Rory, but ultimately, on a human level, that's nice, but I was just always going to write the book that I wanted, and I don't write the books for the players. I write them for the fans and the people at home. Like, that's the audience that I really treasure and I really care about. And so the fact that Rory's on board is, I guess it's nice, but his cooperation or lack thereof during the process didn't really change one word. Like, yeah. I was always just going to do what I wanted to do.
3: Alan Shipnick, our guest, the book is called Rory, The Heartache and the Triumph of Golf's Most Human Superstar. I got to tell you, in all honesty, I was rooting for him at the Masters. He makes you pull your hair out, and then he makes you cheer and yell on the next shot. He is, I've likened him to an Arnold Palmer in a sense, right? Arnold Palmer was boom or bust, and it seems like Rory is sort of that same mode.
4: Yeah, it's a great comparison. It's just, Rory can hit golf shots that no one else can. He's just so incredibly talented, but there's a vulnerability, almost a fragility, and that's what makes him so compelling to watch. Because, you know, Arnie was, his opposite number was Jack Nicklaus, who was kind of this clinical, cold golfer who never made a mistake when it mattered. And, you know, in modern times, that would be Tiger Woods. You know, Tiger would just snuff the life out of a tournament when he had a chance to win it, and you just knew he was never going to give in, and there wasn't much drama. It was thrilling to watch history be made, but it wasn't that exciting because when Tiger had the lead, he was never going to give it up. Rory's just not that way. He's just a different personality, a different player. And so, yeah, it's never over till it's over. I mean, watching him is like, it's just a high wire act, always, you know, he's juggling chainsaws, but that's fun and compelling. But, you know, I thought obviously the Masters in 2025 was the ultimate example of that. He hit some of the greatest shots in Masters history and some of the worst on that Sunday. I thought this year's Masters was showed Rory's development, because he didn't have his best stuff all week long. You know, his superpower is driving the golf ball, and he was struggling with his driver. But he kind of eked out a gritty win. You know, he sort of won ugly, and that's not really been his MO in the past. Like, he would blow away fields, or and so he's continuing to evolve. You know, he's only 36, and he's been around forever, because you know, he basically turned pro when he was 17. But he still has a lot of golf in front of him, and to conquer a crispy Augusta National and, you know, win it with his wedge and his putter and kind of just his wily veteran sort of style of play. I mean, that's a big development for Rory. So I think this kind of final act of his career is going to be fascinating to watch.
3: So let's go all the way back to the beginning. He's an only child of a working class family in the suburbs of Belfast, Ireland, and the family had no connection to golf whatsoever?
4: No, it's a golfing family. You know, Rory's dad has been a scratch golfer, and his dad is Jerry. Jerry's brother, Colm, had the course record with a 63 at this little scrappy golf club, kind of working man's club outside of Belfast, Hollywood Golf Club, Hollywood with one L. And so they were golfers, but they had no connection to big-time golf. You know, they just played at their club on the weekend kind of thing. But Rory just had this gift, and it was nurtured by his dad and his uncles and then eventually all the people at the club. And by the time he was 6 or 7 years old, I mean, he was like a little Mozart with a golf club in his hand. And so, you know, it's part of the warm feeling that's surrounded Rory is the way his parents sacrificed everything for him. And, you know, Jerry would get up in the morning and he would go to this rugby club and he would clean the toilets and he'd vacuum the hallways and he would get the whole place ready to open. And he'd stay there till about noon. Then he'd go over to Hollywood Golf Club and he'd work as a bartender and a waiter. He'd go home for a quick dinner with the family, you know, kiss his wife goodbye, go back to the rugby club, work as a bartender till midnight. And then when Susie came home, Rosie, Rory's mom, would walk out the door and go work through the graveyard shift at this factory, you know, packing boxes. Like, can you imagine anything more soul-sucking than just packing boxes all night long? But they did this because they recognized their son had this rare talent, and they wanted to do everything they could to nurture that and give him the opportunities to play, you know, big-time junior events in the United States and have the best equipment. And so, you know, parents sacrificing everything for their children is a tale as old as time, but it's really profound in the McIlroy's case. I mean, you know, Rory said to them at one point, why are we not like a normal family? Like, you know, mom and dad, you're never together in the same room. I never see both of you at the same time because one of them was always working. And so, yeah, that's the joy you could see behind the 18th green at this Masters when they embraced and, you know, their son has conquered the world. It's a really beautiful story.
3: You know, the other thing, though, that I don't think a lot of people realize, maybe some do, you do, obviously, but there's pressure to win a golf tournament, obviously. But when your mom and dad work 24 hours a day, 3 jobs to make you successful, that's even added pressure on him. And so you got to get your mind right. And golf is much more of a mental game as is a physical game. So, again, the burden of he's carrying the family legacy along with him as well had to weigh on him throughout the years.
4: Of course. And it's also part of why, you know, Rory is so popular in the golf world, because he's never lost that gratitude for what his parents did for him. For he understands how far they all have traveled. And, you know, you look at the biggest stars of the last 30-plus years, it's Tiger, Phil, and Rory. And two of them have been massively sidetracked by scandal, addiction, greed, vice. And, you know, Rory just kind of sails on as this beloved figure, because it's just the way he carries himself in the world. And he, you know, he likes the finer things in life. He has the mansions, he has the jet, he has all of those things, but he's never forgotten where he's come from. And he has an appreciation for it. And so it makes him an incredibly likable character. And his obvious, you know, love and devotion to his parents is very charming. And they're not, you know, like Earl Woods, Tiger's dad, had a lot of bombast, and he loved being in the media, and he rubbed a lot of people the wrong way. I mean, you'll never hear anyone say anything bad about, you know, Jerry and Rosie. They're just good people, and they've kept their perspective through all of this.
3: It also seems that in Tiger's case, his image was highly crafted, obviously, this corporate image. It was so staged. Everything about Tiger was sort of already preordained and staged and sort of crafted. With Rory, it seems more or less like, I know he's very protective, as you said, but it seems like his image is more natural and not so staged. Is that a fair statement?
4: 100%. And, you know, Rory's been a press room MVP ever since he turned pro. Like, he's just a great talker, and he's a deep thinker, and he's not afraid to speak his mind on controversial topics. You know, where Tiger, we had 30 years of his press conferences were just word salads. He never said anything. I mean, there were words, but there was no content. And he was just, you know, his inner self was this well-guarded fortress. Like, no one really knew who Tiger was. I don't think even Tiger did. And, you know, Rory is much more open, much more honest, and sort of emotionally available. Like, he tells you what he's feeling, what he's thinking. And it's part of why people have been invested in his success as a golfer, is because they feel like they know him and they feel connected to him in a way that was impossible with Tiger, because he was such an enigma.
3: So we mentioned Arnold Palmer. Arnold Palmer was also a genius in business off the course. It seems like Rory also has that business acumen off the course as well.
4: Yeah, you know, Rory dropped out of high school, or dropped out of school when he was 15, and he's always been self-conscious about that. And so, he moves in very rarefied circles. I mean, one of his closest friends is J.P. McManus, who's one of the richest guys in Ireland. His kind of almost like his second father is Jimmy Dunn, this, you know, superstar investment banker here in the U.S. It's very important, I think, for him to feel like he belongs in those circles, not just be a dumb jock. And so he's spent an incredible amount of time picking the brains of these people, and he's put into practice. Like, he's built a whole business empire that people don't really know about. And, you know, he started a venture capital firm in 2019. And it's not the typical athlete stuff, you know, endorsing Gatorade. Like, you know, one of their first big investments was this medical company that would send medical tests to your front door. Seems like an okay idea. And then COVID hit, and that business exploded, and it's worth a ton right now. And, you know, Rory's one of the early investors there. Like, when, you know, Whoop, the fitness band, was looking for an endorser, they had 12,000 subscribers. Rory signed up, and instead of taking, you know, a salary or whatever, he took a piece of the company. Now there's millions of paid subscribers, and his share, you know, his equity is worth the $80 million. So, like, he just made a number of really smart decisions. And, you know, this son of a bartender is very soon going to be, you know, an actual billionaire. And it's quite a journey, you know, from this very humble background and this war-torn land in Northern Ireland. So, but he's quiet about it. You know, he just kind of goes about his business, and he doesn't, a lot of these things happen in the shadows. You know, he's now part of this private equity group that's focused on sports, but instead of trying to buy a franchise, which is sexy and puts you in the headlines, and that's the kind of the stuff that, like, Tom Brady does, like, their business is much more focused on everything behind the scenes, data science, managing the venues, that sort of stuff, which you can make a lot more money doing, and you're not exposed to the volatility of having, you know, wins and losses. And so it's a very quiet, calculated move that's going to bring him, you know, untold amount of revenue. And it doesn't get him the headlines like buying a team, but if you want to make money, it's a very smart choice. So, yeah, Rory's a very sophisticated businessman, and it's a really interesting part of his life.
3: Alan Shipnick is our guest. He has written a book called Rory, The Heartache and the Triumph of Golf's Most Human Superstar. It sits on the New York Times bestseller list. He also wrote a book about Live called Live and Let Die. Also, that famous book about Phil Mickelson that came out a couple of years ago called Phil, the Rip-Roaring and Unauthorized Biography of Golf's Most Colorful Superstar. We're going to come back and talk more with Alan Shipnick. Stay right there. America at Night. Back in a moment.

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13: Alan Shipnick was a writer for Sports Illustrated for 25 years, and he covered golf. One of the preeminent golf reporters in America has written the new book, Rory, The Heartache and the Triumph of Golf's Most Human Superstar. The book is called Rory. It sits on the New York Times bestseller list, and Alan Shipnick is with us for the hour. You mentioned something last segment, and I made reference to it when Rory won the second Masters, and that was he grew up in Belfast, in war-torn Belfast. He grew up right after the Good Friday Accords. And so my question is, would Rory have been able to exist if peace didn't break out in Ireland and Northern Ireland?
14: Yeah, he was 8 years old when the Good Friday agreement was signed. And so he's kind of the first generation that got to reimagine, you know, life on that island. And it's interesting because the Golfing Union of Ireland was founded, you know, in the 1890s, before the USGA, actually. And it was one of the few organizations that transcended the Troubles because it represented the entire island equally. And there was never a distinction made between North and South. And so that was huge that, you know, the GUI was this sort of safe harbor for Rory, and it allowed him to play all over Ireland and Northern Ireland. And then in his teens, it started funding his travels to Dubai and Australia as he became this prodigy. So he was lucky that one of the few nonpartisan organizations that transcended all of that stuff was centered around golf. And, but yeah, it's part of why he's such a global citizen. Like, he understands the complexities of the real world in a way that a lot of PGA Tour players can't. You know, they grew up in affluence at these private golf clubs in the U.S., and they weren't really exposed to the real world. But, you know, Rory's had to navigate this. I mean, his great-uncle was assassinated in the Troubles. He was a Catholic guy who moved into a Protestant neighborhood, and he was killed because of that. And so there's these shadows that have followed him, and he's had to learn to be kind of a chameleon. And so that's why, I mean, he's definitely the greatest global golf superstar since Gary Player, and probably ever, given it's a totally different media age and his reach. I mean, he's carried the European Tour on his back for over a decade, and the PGA Tour. He's won all over the world. He was the first, you know, big, he was the first golfer to kind of open the floodgates of the Middle Eastern money. You know, he had this endorsement deal with Jumeirah, this Dubai company. And so he helped change the golf landscape in that regard. And so, you know, this all dates back to this very unusual upbringing he had where, you know, his parents were both Catholics who grew up in Northern Ireland, which is Protestant. And so Rory's, is he Irish or is he British? He's had to navigate that. You know, he's represented the Republic of Ireland in the Olympics. But he was just at the state dinner for the King of England, you know, King Charles. So he knows how to navigate these complex situations. And I think that's part of what makes him so interesting.
13: Yeah. Alan Shipnick, the book is Rory, The Heartache and Triumph of Golf's Most Human Superstar. Let's talk about Liv, because he's the face of the PGA Tour now, obviously. And he was very vocal in staying with the PGA Tour while the others left. And it got contentious. Take me into some of those decisions, why he decided to stay with the PGA Tour, and how nasty did it get?
14: Yeah, I mean, Rory has a very strong moral compass. And 3 years before LIV Golf launched, you know, the Saudis sort of began their incursion into professional golf with this tournament called the Saudi International. It was on the European Tour. And to try and launch it, they paid unprecedented appearance fees, and a bunch of Americans went over there, including Phil Mickelson, Bryson DeChambeau, Brooks Koepka, a lot of the guys. That was the beginning of the LIV Golf recruitment process. And Rory was offered $2.5 million appearance fee, and he turned it down. And he said, you know, that's for 4 days of work. And he said, you know, I think there's a morality to this. And he's felt very strongly that, you know, and people forget that early in his career, Rory was a UNICEF ambassador. And so he has a pretty sophisticated view of the world. And given the assassination of Jamal Khashoggi, given the civil rights abuses, other things that were going on in Saudi Arabia, he just said, I don't want to be a part of this. And so when Liv arrived and they were throwing around hundreds of millions of dollars, he was never tempted because, as he said, you know, he wanted to be on the right side of history. And he does have a veneration for the Nicklauses and the Palmers, the guys who built the PGA Tour. He wanted to carry on that legacy. You know, he cares deeply, Rory does, about his place in the game. And he didn't want the institution of the PGA Tour to be torn down. And so that's what he was fighting for. And it was a very principled stand. And he was never tempted by the money. Now, he's doing quite well on the PGA Tour and in business. He didn't necessarily need it. But neither did Dustin Johnson or John Rahm or these other guys. They still took it. And so it's always going to be an important part of Rory's legacy that he helped save the PGA Tour and he helped win this war with Liv Golf.
13: How much contention was there between Rory and some of the other players who left? Because they always play nice in front of the cameras, but I mean, what kind of angst was there behind the scenes?
14: Oh, substantial. I mean, Rory can be contradictory and complex, and so he was a great ambassador and statesman for the PGA Tour. He was also probably the biggest troll in this whole thing. Like, he took a lot of shots at Greg Norman, took a lot of shots at Phil Mickelson. Like, he made this whole battle intensely personal, and so yeah, there was a lot of animosity on Liv toward Rory because, like, why is this guy like calling us out by name in press conferences? Why is he? Instead of, you know, he's turning the temperature up. But again, it's that sort of feeling of right and wrong that it's always been very pronounced in McIlroy. And so he didn't hold back. And he probably lost a few fans along the way. But I think he also gained plenty more because, you know, folks appreciated the advocacy. They appreciated him putting, you know, he was on the firing lines there. Like, Jay Monahan, the commissioner of the tour, he was hiding out in tour headquarters. He was refusing to talk to reporters or do interviews. And Rory was doing it every day, every tournament. And he really became the face of the tour. He became their greatest spokesperson. He became this advocate behind the scenes to kind of reshape the business side of the tour on the fly. Because, you know, when Liv arrived, there were only four tournaments on the tour paying a purse of $10 million or more. And Liv was at 20 plus, the signing bonuses and everything else. And so the tour had to fight dollars for dollars. And Rory had his vision of the signature events, which are now a mainstay of the schedule, where smaller fields bring all stars together, bigger purses. And he with his political capital and his charisma, he made that happen, and because the tour reshaped itself, no top players went to Liv. You know, after 2023, like, they completely stemmed this exodus, and that was Rory made that happen. And so, when you talk about saving the tour, that's what I mean. Like, he completely changed the business model of the PGA Tour. You know, Tiger helped him, Monahan was part of it, but Rory was the driving force, and that's why no players went to Liv. And, you know, after John Rahm, and that helped turn the tide. So, you know, every player on the PGA Tour owes a debt of gratitude to McIlroy because he was really the guy who made all this stuff happen politically, where the tour could reshape itself and hold on to its players and really start fighting back against the Liv dollars.
13: Alan Shipnick is our guest. He is the author of the New York Times best-selling book, Rory, The Heartache and the Triumph of Golf's Most Human Superstar. So now that Liv is done, right, they've announced that the Saudis have pulled all the funding, they're going to start coming back. I know that's a story in and of itself, but do you think the fences can be mended? Do you think they can put this Humpty Dumpty back together again?
14: Well, it's interesting that The Saudis are done. They're divesting at the end of this season. They're gone. So what Liv is trying to do is find another path forward with other investors. And we'll see if that's successful. The age of decadence is over. If Liv is going to endure, you know, the guaranteed contracts are gone, the purses are going to have to shrink. But there's a chance that Liv can keep going without the Saudis. It's going to look different and feel different. But you're right that a lot of the players who went to Liv Golf are going to try and come home back to the PGA Tour. They're going to get a frosty reception because the tour doesn't really need them anymore. Scottie Scheffler was not Scottie Scheffler. When Liv Golf launched, he had not won a tournament yet on the PGA Tour. And Scheffler's become a star. Rory has gone to a whole different level with his back-to-back green jacket. The PGA Tour has been able to attract a lot of young talent. So there's a sense like, yes, Bryson DeChambeau and John Rahm would add value to the PGA Tour, and they will probably find a way to bring them back in some capacity. But everybody else is going to find it challenging. You're going to have to earn your stripes. Like, but kind of in the manner of Patrick Reed, he's playing on the European Tour this year because if you finish in the top 10 on their money list, you automatically get promoted to the PGA Tour. So, and it's going to work because he's won twice in Europe. He's going to earn that promotion. Like, you're going to have to go out and earn it. The door will be open if, you know, they're not going to ban these guys forever, but they're not going to make it easy. So if you're kind of a mid-level player who went to Live, it's going to be a long road to come back to the tour.
13: I tell you what, Brooks Koepka paid a nice price to come back to the PGA Tour.
14: Yeah, and so, yeah, Koepka, he had this $5 million essentially fine, the money going to charity. But they, you know, credit to Brian Rolapp, who's the new CEO of the tour. Koepka wanted to come back, and I think he realized this is a chance to really stick the knife into Liv. And so they created this quote-unquote returning members program that allowed, with very specific criteria, that allowed Koepka to come back right away. And that's what I mean. They may do something similar for Rahm and DeChambeau. You can tailor a very specific criteria that would apply only to them. Because the tour is just making up the rules as they go, and they're reacting and they're doing a good job of that. But I don't think it's not gonna help a lot of the other guys on Liv Golf. But that was a big deal getting Koepka back symbolically. I mean, he hasn't played that well on the PGA Tour this year. How much he has left in the tank, we don't know, but just as a symbolic move to try and kill off Liv Golf, that was big, and the tour got it done. And again, you know, Rory's diplomacy helped pave the way for that, because after, you know, the so-called framework agreement in the summer 2023, when it was, you know, very suddenly announced that the Public Investment Fund was going to invest in the PGA Tour. And they really, you know, they negotiated that in secret, and in certain ways they sold out Rory, who was fighting so hard against the Saudis, that all of a sudden the tour said, no, we like these guys, we're going to take their money. Rory could have been bitter, and he could have blown up the whole thing, but he took a very pragmatic, you know, nuanced view, and he said, okay, the world has changed around us. These guys have all the money. It's better that we partner with them than fight them. And if this is how it's going to be, if this is a way to reunify the game, then I support it. And I thought that was really one of his finest hours, because most humans, probably including me and you, would have been so bitter, we would have just taken a blowtorch to both institutions. But, you know, Rory said, I feel like a sacrificial lamb, but if I remove myself from the situation, I can see the path forward. And his rhetoric ever since has been about reconciliation, like let's bring the sport back together. And that helped get Brooks Koepka back on the PGA Tour. It helped create this path for Patrick Reed. And now it sort of set a table for Liv to go away. So, again, it took a,

0: men have won the career Grand Slam. Only three men have won back-to-back Masters. It's Tiger, it's Jack, and it's Rory. So they're peers and they're equals, and no one else can really say that among contemporary players. And after Tiger's terrible car accident in 2022, it's hard. You got to keep track of which accidents we're talking about with Tiger. Rory was really reached out to him. He went to Tiger's house for the first time he's ever allowed inside. They really forged this friendship, and Tiger was part of this battle to save the tour. Him and Rory have this business relationship with they helped found the Tomorrow Golf League. That's the TGL, this sort of whiz bang simulator golf that they play on Monday nights in the dome. And so they've been close. But it is a measure of how ruthless Tiger is that, in 2024, there was this move to bring Rory back onto the PGA Tour board. He'd been on the board. He resigned after this framework agreement was negotiated behind his back. And he just kind of said, okay, you guys figure it out. I've done my fighting. But they recognized if they were going to forge an agreement, they needed Rory, his diplomacy. But Tiger blackballed him from coming back onto the board because Tiger's never wanted a deal. He's very Old Testament, and he felt like the guys who went to live were traitors and should never be welcomed back. And so even though they've been friends, and even though Rory's been there for Tiger when he's needed him, Tiger knifed him on that one, and it tells you a lot more about Tiger than it does Rory.
1: Yeah. The book is Rory, The Heartache and the Triumph of Golf's Most Human Superstar. Alan Shipnick has written a couple of books. He wrote that Phil Mickelson book that got a lot of attention last year. And, of course, the book Live and Let Die. His new one sits on the New York Times bestseller list, Rory, The Heartache and the Triumph of Golf's Most Human Superstar. Alan Shipnick, thank you very much for your time. Good luck on the book tour, and thanks for spending a couple minutes with us. Good stuff.
0: 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I really appreciate it.
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13: 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Open phones next hour with phone calls, text messages, and everything else. Stay right there. Our executive director is Alex Hinton. Our engineer tonight is Richard Good. I'm McGraw-Millhaven. This is America at Night on Westwood One.

0: Welcome back to the Dog Show. Up next, we have Satchmo. 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
6: News this hour from Town Hall. I'm Jason Walker. Veteran TV pastor has died.
7: TV evangelist James Robison died on Sunday. Reverend Robison leaves behind a decades-long legacy that reached far beyond the pulpit. Robison and his wife Betty founded global charity Life Outreach International that feeds needy children worldwide. Robison is also best known for his daily syndicated TV talk show, Life Today. Reverend James Robison was 82 years old.
6: That is correspondent Andrew Stewart, a sacred piece of the 9/11 steel making its way across the country ahead of the 25th anniversary.
8: They don't know what happened that day, and that's part of the foundation's mission is to never forget and to remind them that this is what happened that fateful day. It's the seminal moment for us as Americans in this century. Like World War II was for the 20th century, 9/11 is for the 21st century. So we got to keep that memory alive and not let it fade away into oblivion.
6: Spokesman Dan DeLeon.
8: It's a 21-foot piece of steel, weighs about 16,000 pounds. It's the memories of people who lost their lives on 9/11. It's considered sacred because the bodies were never recovered. So it's literally a graveyard. It's important to the foundation, and it's very moving to see it and to be able to be a part of it.
6: Police in Austin, Texas say it was just simply a violent weekend. 10 random shootings, leaving 4 people wounded. No fatalities have been reported. 2 people have been arrested. A 3rd suspect is being sought. Police say the suspects apparently were stealing vehicles as they moved about and were shooting people. 3 people have been killed, 5 others injured, when a motorist slammed into numerous vehicles and pedestrians at a busy intersection in Oakland, California, late Saturday night. More on these stories, townhall.com.
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6: It might sound just a bit unusual, and what we have here is a very talented, not to mention very dedicated young lady. Correspondent Donna Warden reports on a college student becoming a first.
10: Michaela Spicito is a student at Washtenaw Community College in Ann Arbor, Michigan, and she's really good at welding. So good, she'll be the first female welder to represent the United States at a worldwide competition in China in September called the World Skills Competition. Spicito said when she was a kid, she had a dream of being the first female to accomplish something.
11: I just figured everything was already taken. So when I got to this position, I figured out that this is kind of my shot to be make history in a way.
10: She says she's getting a lot of practice.
11: I'm currently welding 80 hours a week, and in between now and September, I'll be doing a series of practice competitions.
10: I'm Donna Water.
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0: Welcome back to the Dog Show. Up next, we have Satchmo. 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
1: That's right, a group known especially for their couch-snuggling, ball-chasing, face-licking, tail-wagging, backyard-hanging, and, of course, companionship.
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1: I'd have to go with maybe a lavish terrier-hound chihuahua-looking kind of mix.
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17: Do you still talk to employees at the FBI regularly?
18: I do.
17: And what do they, are they afraid to be talking to you?
18: Yes, matter of fact. They're under siege, and I think about them a lot, I worry about them a lot. Both those who are still there and those who've been thrown out while loved ones are sick, while they're struggling financially. There's a lot of pain at the FBI and the FBI community right now, but it's not going to last forever.
19: What do you have in mind? What do you have in mind, Comey? How about that? He's still in touch with people who work at the FBI. That is a very, very, very bad sign. I do not like that. You? How many people are actually controlling our government? President Trump has a very good handle on it, but there are some people who are working very, very hard to take it away from him, even though he is still the President of the United States. These are dangerous, scary times, and the way these jerks are talking, you know, they're not backing down when they should be on the run. I don't know. What do they know? What do they have up their sleeves? President Trump. I mean, the security, whatever he's got right now needs to be multiplied by, let's say, 1,000. I don't like them leaving the country. I don't like them going anywhere these days. I am just, I'm petrified. I'm petrified. When John Brennan, ex-CIA director, can openly go out and say something along these lines that, and nobody seems to think, so the intelligence community is working to undermine President Trump's agenda. This is 10 alarm fire. It's almost as bad as the situation in South Carolina with Alex Murdoch. Look, I think the guy's innocent. I think the guy is innocent. Alex Murdoch, New York Post, lawyers revealed the new evidence that they'll introduce at retrial to argue that the disgraced legal scion's innocence in his wife and son's murders, including never-before-heard DNA findings. There was DNA under Maggie's fingernails, male DNA that does not match that of Alex or any other family members. Murdoch's lead attorney, Jim Griffin, told News Nation anchor, Thursday, on one day after the South Carolina Supreme Court shockingly overturned Murdoch's double murder conviction. They were never put into CODIS, Griffin said, referring to a database utilized by law enforcement to compare DNA profiles. That has never been followed up on. So they found DNA evidence of a stranger, and they never followed up. Now, granted, it could be, I don't know, actually, what could it be? Murdoch, 57 years old, had been serving two consecutive life sentences without parole for the grisly executions of his wife Maggie and the 22-year-old son Paul after a jury unanimously found him guilty of the slayings following a dramatic six-week trial in 2023. The mother-son duo, they were found gunned down near the outdoor dog kennels at the family's sprawling hunting estate in Carlton County, South Carolina on June 7, 2021. As we pointed out in the first trial, the state law enforcement investigators were singularly focused on Alex Murdoch and ignored evidence of other potential murders, Griffin continued. I mean, there were fire tracks in the driveway. There were tire tracks, driving away from the murder scene that were never followed. In fact, they were trampled over. I'll tell you, since the first trial, we have been provided information that gives us a list of other potential suspects. Griffin insisted the prosecution has no proof that his embattled client was there at the time of the murders. Instead, he was there before and he was there after. However, we don't even know when the murder happened. The state's evidence and their whole theory of the time of death is cessation of use of cell phones, and we know Paul's cell phone's battery was running out, and there's no eyewitnesses. I mean, there's nothing to set the time of death. You may remember the coroner who gave an estimate of the time of death. What was his test? He put his thumb under the armpits of Maggie and Paul to guesstimate what time of death it was. Murdoch initially told investigators that the last time he saw his wife and son alive was when they ate dinner together around 8:15 p.m. that night, then found their bodies when he returned home from visiting his ailing mother at just around 10 p.m. A coroner who arrived at the grisly scene initially put the time of deaths between 8 and 10 p.m. based on the body's temperatures and joint stiffness, but later narrowed the window to between 8:50 and 9 p.m. How can you do that, for crying out loud? Murdoch's original alibi unraveled in court when prosecutors played a videotape taken by Paul at 8:44 p.m. that revealed three voices, which a longtime family friend testified were those of Paul, Maggie, and Alex. Now, I have that. I have that audio of Alex and his wife and the son joking with a dog 2 minutes before they say Alex opened fire on everybody. It's impossible. Griffin admitted Thursday that Murdoch lied about the circumstances surrounding the evening. And why would he do that? He was standing there with a shotgun in his hand by his truck with his dead wife and dead son when police arrived, Griffin said. And he had a pocket full of pills. He was a drug addict. He said he was overcome with drug paranoia and he lied. And once he started to lie, he continued to lie. That was the explanation. Do we believe that? It really doesn't matter. It really doesn't matter. It's just a murder case. I don't know why people are so fascinated by it. I guess it hooked me. Lots of Netflix shows about it. Whatever. More importantly, President Trump is on his way back

0: out all of their anti-aircraft weaponry. We knocked out all of their radar. We knocked out all of their leaders, number one, and then we knocked out all of their leaders in the second division, and we knocked out numerous of their leaders in the third division. And they're very confused. We've had a total victory, except by people like you that don't write the truth. You know, you should write. I actually think it's sort of treasonous what you write, but you and the New York Times and CNN, I would say, are the worst.
1: On another war.
0: You should know better. Your editors tell you what to write, and you write it. You should wait. We knocked out 85% of their manufacturing for the missiles. We knocked out everything. We haven't knocked out other than one bridge that we did because they misbehaved.
2: He's become way too strong. Their big little trick is intimidating the incoming, right? The electeds. What are we? Things in their ears. You know, they walk around like they're, oh, wow, we'll take a bullet for you. Yeah, right. I don't buy that, actually. I really don't buy that. Who's going to take a bullet for the Deputy Assistant Secretary of Agriculture? I mean, really, right? And the other thing is, no one's really going to fire a bullet at the Deputy Assistant Secretary of Agriculture. Who the hell knows who that is anyway? But they win over. This is one of the ways they try to co-opt the electeds, by throwing all these goodies at them. And this, wow, I have bodyguards. I must be very, very important. I'm very, very important. I have bodyguards. Isn't that special? Aren't I I'm a special person. This is why they love talking about death threats. Because the more death threats you get security. And when you get security, what do you get? You get power. You get at least the appearance of power. You get perks. You get driven everywhere. How many people have been following the whole situation with Mrs. Minter in Virginia? Very, very, very sad case. Mrs. Minter, she was killed by an illegal alien criminal. And nobody apologized. The mom is beside herself. Cheryl Minter, the mother of Stephanie Minter. Stephanie was stabbed and killed at a bus stop in Fairfax County in February by a complete stranger. Stephanie's accused killer is an illegal immigrant. These things are happening a lot. Oftentimes it has to do with race. The dominant media has encouraged this narrative that people who happen to be white have all this kind of privilege, and people who happen to be people of color are oppressed, and people who are here illegally aren't criminals, but they're doubly oppressed. Doubly oppressed. Prosecutors should have had this guy. They never should have let him go. He was in custody for something else. They let him go. But I love watching some of these dudes try to now explain their way out of it. Now, who you're about to hear now is Steve Descano. He is the Virginia prosecutor that totally dropped the ball. He could have been prosecuting that maniac illegal. Instead, he gave him all kinds of cover to not be in jail, to roam around free. Prosecutors blew it, but the people are stepping up and putting a microphone right in that guy's face, including a few local media. You know who's really distinguishing themselves lately? The national media stink, but the local media, you know, they care about the community, right? They're more into the community than. So listen to this if you don't mind, okay? Let's go. Liberal Fairfax, Virginia prosecutor, he gets obliterated after he allowed Stephanie Minter to be killed by a known violent illegal alien on his watch. He's walking down the hallway. He is surrounded by local media, and he's trying to get out of there. Listen to this.
3: Didn't you apologize to Stephanie Minter's mother much sooner? Why did it take a congressional hearing to apologize to her?
4: Okay. Where are we going?
2: He's ignoring.
3: Why haven't you apologized to Ms. Minter sooner? Sir, it's been several months since that murder. Why have you not apologized to her sooner?
4: I'm sorry, I can't hear you.
5: What is the importance of having the community trust your officer to be able to...
2: You can't hear him? Listen to that. Watch this.
4: We need witnesses to testify. Without witness testimony, we can't prosecute cases. We can't get bad guys off the street. That's our job. So having that trust with the community, that's necessary for us to do our job. All right, thanks, guys.
3: Sir, can you...

0: answer the question, when was the first time you have apologized to Miss Minter? Was it today? Jenna, do you have an apology for Miss Minter? Because you were the prosecutor on the Abdul Jallo case.
1: Thank you. We're waiting for an Uber.
0: You don't have an apology for Miss Minter?
1: Thank you. We're waiting for an Uber.
0: Any comments on why you dropped all those charges against Abdul Jallo?
1: We're waiting for an Uber.
2: Statements many times about the evidentiary issues.
0: Yeah, this is the first time I've been able to ask her questions.
1: Well,
0: Jenna Sands, you were on the prosecutorial team. You were the one those emails were addressed to. Why didn't you take it more seriously?
2: Okay. Do you want to start walking
0: do
2: down?
0: You regret,
2: these questions?
0: Do you regret?
2: Nick, we've given specific
0: dropping these charges against Abdul Jallo
2: about the evidentiary issues in these specific cases.
0: You don't have any regrets?
2: We are bound by the evidence.
0: I'm not talking to you, Laura. I'm talking to Jenna. Jenna, do you have regrets? Police wrote you three separate times that Abdul Jallo was dangerous.
2: And Nick,
0: why didn't you heed those warnings?
2: Police concerns.
1: Nick, I'm pretty sure Laura's given you what you need.
0: I'm talking to you.
1: Yes.
0: I'm not talking to you, Laura.
1: And unfortunately, my interactions with you have not led me to believe
2: that. We are limited by the law and the evidence.
0: But you were the one on the emails.
1: It's okay. Thank you.
2: We, our office, has been in close touch with the police about prosecuting Mr. Jallo throughout the last few months.
0: Do you think Jenna Sands did her job not heeding those warnings?
2: Jenna is a fantastic prosecutor who, like all of our prosecutors, is committed to prosecuting violent, serious crimes. We are bound by the specific evidence in cases. We cannot, and if we do not have any evidence, we unfortunately cannot move forward with the case. And we've explained that many times.
3: Well, here's a little bit of background here. It's amazing, you know, they're so self-righteous, you know. They're so consumed with themselves. Fairfax County Police warned the county's Commonwealth's attorney about the undocumented immigrant accused of killing a woman at the Valley bus stop. That guy you just heard there, Nick Minock, is the reporter, obtained these emails in a Freedom of Information Act request. They show the Fairfax County Police Department warning Fairfax County Attorney Steve Descano's office about Abdul Jallo, a Sierra Leone national who DHS said is in the country illegally. Jallo is now charged with murdering Stephanie Minter at that Fairfax County bus stop. Let's see here. A Fairfax County police chief wrote the chief deputy Commonwealth's attorney, Jenna Sands, I wanted to bring Mr. Jallo's release to your attention because Mr. Jallo is one of the repeat and violent offenders we discussed when we met. I wanted to get your background on why he is out so soon and ask if his prior suspended sentence of, I believe, 5 years was pursued by your office. Unfortunately, based on MTV station's numerous dealings with him, it is not a question of if, but rather when he will maliciously wound or worse again. My role of keeping the public safe prompts me to follow up on his status. Talk about a smoking gun email. Wow. Wow. How do you, what is, well, the evidentiary rules, right? They follow the, Fairfax used to be all conservative, and now they've gone wacko. All right? They've gone totally bizarre. Can't believe it. Man. Good for you, Nick. 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
7: Extra. A woman says the Alaska Department of Public Safety put her privacy and safety at risk. The woman, who chooses to remain anonymous, says she received death threats after providing information to officers as a confidential informant that led to an arrest on the reality show Alaska State Troopers. The claim is the episode exposed her identity and involvement. I'm James Flippin, and this is the Worldwide News Network.
8: 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God bless America and God bless Texas.
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13: You know, we found somebody who's even crazier than James Comey, the ex-FBI director, all right? And the ex-FBI director is crazy, and it looks like very, very criminal and corrupt. Go.
14: Do you still talk to employees at the FBI regularly?
15: I do.
14: And what do they, are they afraid to be talking to you?
15: Yes, matter of fact. They're under siege, and I think about them a lot, I worry about them a lot. Both those who are still there and those who've been thrown out while loved ones are sick, while they're struggling financially. There's a lot of pain at the FBI and the FBI community right now, but it's not going to last forever.
13: So, still talking to people at the FBI. You know, that man, I've been watching him very closely on television. We know he's indicted. He's second time he's been indicted. This is a worthy case. But the guy who is even crazier than him just might be the former acting director of the FBI, Brian Driscoll. He looks like Bozo the Clown, literally. And the stuff this guy has been saying, it just shows you how deep and how arrogant the deep state actually is. Julie Kelly joins us. Declassified Live with Julie Kelly. Declassified with Julie Kelly. You got to go to declassified.live. Julie Kelly, welcome back. How are you? Long time.
16: Yes. Hey, Greg. Happy Friday. Thanks for having me on. Thanks for interrupting my watching the Sinner Medvedev semifinals in Rome, but I will do stop anything to talk with you.
13: Well, listen, you put me onto this Driscoll character and this whole lawsuit. He is suing. Tell us who this guy is, and then we'll go through some of the clips, because he does seem totally deranged, but also very confessional about what the deep state is.
16: Correct. So Brian Driscoll was a longtime FBI bureaucrat agent. You know, they fluff their resumes so make it sound like they're American heroes. I mean, he's been with the Bureau a good 20-plus years. Anyway, he was accidentally named the acting FBI director right after the president was inaugurated, pending the confirmation of Cash Patel. Someone else was supposed to be acting FBI director, but there was a snafu at the White House, and Driscoll was accidentally announced. Nonetheless, Brian Driscoll took his 31 days as a temporary FBI chief to actively undermine and act as a saboteur, really, for the president's agenda to immediately clean house at the DOJ and the FBI, and, in fact, openly defying orders from then acting Deputy Attorney General Emil Bove, who ordered him to collect a list of FBI employees who had been engaged in the January 6th investigation and also pursue either the resignations or retirements or then firing of top FBI officials at certain offices, including the Washington field office, who had been involved in January 6th and the lawfare against the president. Driscoll took it upon himself to act as the guardian for this corrupt FBI, thwart Emil Bove's direct orders, and eventually, of course, got himself fired. So, Greg, I do have a bunch of clips on my Substack, Julie Kelly, Declassified with Julie Kelly, if people want to see this guy. But he gave this sob story to CNN's Anderson Cooper earlier this week that really demonstrates what exactly the DOJ and FBI are up against, because there are tens of thousands of Brian Driscolls populated throughout the 10,000-plus employee base of the FBI.
13: Now, it's amazing what he says out loud, and I got a couple of clips here myself, and we're going to feast on them right now, because it really does give you an idea as to how these people think they're more important than our elected leaders, and the way they present it, like, it, a lot of people kind of fall for it. Let's see here. This is Brian Driscoll with Anderson Cooper, Cut 12.
17: In the lawsuit, it says that Bove told you that an allegation of misconduct was not necessary for him to terminate FBI personnel if he subjectively felt a loss of confidence in their ability to carry out the president's agenda.
18: When that request was made, we take it in. Okay, tell me more. Why? Cultural rot in the FBI.
17: That was a phrase they used, cultural rot.
18: Yes. All of these other uninformed and wrong opinions that they felt very strongly about. So I was telling them this is wrong. And if there is corruption or misconduct, We've looked into it, but we will look into it again. But I don't have the trust to just blindly give you a list of names and hope that they don't get fired.
13: You don't trust us, huh? You don't trust the American people. This is incredibly arrogant and weird to say it out loud. He believes it.
16: The gall of this man, again, you are a bench warmer until Kash Patel can get there. The American people, in large part, elected the president as retaliation for the Biden regime's lawfare, destructive lawfare against him, his family, White House associates, his attorneys, and, of course, his voters, his supporters who showed up on January 6th. We know the FBI is deeply corrupt. But here is this man who took it upon himself. I mean, look, we've seen this not just from Comey. This is the whole attitude of these people. Andrew McCabe, Peter Strzok, go down the list of FBI officials we know who put themselves, who believe that they act separately than the leader of the executive branch, who is the president. So he is telling Emo Bove, who not only is the acting deputy attorney general at the time, was the president's personal lawyer in the Florida case and the New York case. I mean, Emo had a front row seat to see what the DOJ and FBI did to the president. And he looks him in the face and says, look, cultural, what do you mean cultural rot? No, no, everything's great here.
13: Well,
16: and furthermore, Greg, the idea that he was, in this short amount of time, a matter of days, conducted some sort of investigation into 5,000 or 6,000 employees who had their fingerprints on the J6 investigation and quickly determined that there was no misconduct, no malfeasance, when we know that that's a lie. And now he's suing the FBI and Kash Patel to get his job back. He wants to go back to the FBI and then, of course, some sort of damages he claims that he's entitled to.
13: No, the chutzpah, it's out of control. And it's very, very, you know, like, he fools people. Like, oh, this is righteous, the men and women of the FBI. Here's an example of that. And if you just watch the news, you won't even notice it because people talk like this day in and day out, right? You're going to recognize some of these voices. One is Merrick Garland. I think you'll hear McCabe. But people talk like this all the time. Republican, Democrats, across the board, about the employees of the federal government, particularly FBI and intelligence, CIA, and the rest. Take a listen to this, please. Cut four.
19: I found it in the company of dedicated men and women who start every day committed to doing nothing more or less than what is right.
20: The men and women of law enforcement who defended the U.S. Capitol on January 6th are heroes.
21: But the vast majority of men and women working at the Bureau do phenomenal work.
22: Simply put, sir, you cannot stop the men and women of the FBI from doing the right thing.
13: Now, you say that, and it sounds fine, but I now know that that is a malicious power grab. It puts elected people on their heels because nobody wants to be seen as not supporting the men and women of law enforcement or the men and women of the Pentagon, right? Somehow they are morally superior to you grimy, dirty politicians. But, you know, they may be grimy and they may be a little bit dirty and they may not be that smart, but they were elected. And they're the guys in charge, not the bureaucrats. And they, with this Men and Women campaign and a lot of other shenanigans, they try to reverse the whole damn thing, in my opinion.
16: Even more galling than Brian Driscoll and Merrick Garland, who you played a clip of, is Jack Smith, the special counsel. He was the second or third clip that you played, talking about the unquestionable integrity of the men and women of the FBI and the Department of Justice. He, more so than anyone, Brian Driscoll is an example of this, but appointed, unconstitutionally appointed, Judge Eileen Cannon in Florida dismissed the documents case in July of 2024 after concluding in a 94-page opinion, this was not a quick order, that his appointment violated the appointments clause of the Constitution. Yet here he is running around, running his mouth again, talking about the president being a criminal. But for the fact he was elected, he would be in jail. When the person who should be in jail is Jack Smith, because as you and I have talked about, Greg, for years, especially Jack Smith's two cases against the president, one in Florida and a documents case, the other in Washington related to January 6th, we have volumes of evidence of misconduct, illegality by the special counsel team and FBI agents. I mean, Jack Smith, I would love for him to explain how the good men and women of the FBI who raided Mar-a-Lago for 9 hours, who exceeded the terms of that search warrant, which was very broad to begin with, they brought their own cover sheet that said classified material, different colored cover sheets, paperclipped them on files, laid them out on the floor in Mar-a-Lago to make it look like that's how the files were found, that the president had, quote-unquote, stolen from the White House. I would love to hear Jack Smith or Brian Driscoll, Merrick Garland, or Jim Comey to tell me what is, show me the integrity of those agents who did that, who pre-planned to deceive the American people, but that is how those files were found. That's something I uncovered in covering that documents case in 2024. Do we have enough on all of these characters to not only bring charges against them themselves, but also completely contradict what people like Brian Driscoll are saying sympathetically to CNN Anderson's Cooper, who of course pushed back on none of this?
13: I want you to hear Brian Driscoll again, and this, as galling, and we like that word here because it applies, as all of this is really jaw-droppingly offensive and stupid and, yes, galling. Take a close listen. Brian Driscoll, for a hot second, the acting director of the FBI. And by the way, every time there's a leadership grab in the FBI, everything goes crazy. This has happened before with L. Patrick Gray and Mark Felt and these guys. They blow up President Nixon because some jerk didn't get the job he wanted. Listen to this. Cut 13, please.
17: Driscoll and Rob Kassain, his deputy, talked with each of the 8 senior FBI officials Bovee wanted fired or forced into retirement.
18: Rob and I explained to him that if you choose to stay and potentially get terminated, then we'll do anything we can, or you can retire. Even through all of Bovee's utterances, they still wanted to stay and serve.
17: But in the end, all of them chose to retire.
18: It was a nightmare. Just like I felt on 9/11, the feeling of just absolute helplessness. They have the weight of 38,000 people and the world's finest law enforcement organization on your shoulders, and you're watching it be compromised illegally.
13: Julie?
16: Just like 9/11.
13: Oh, this guy had to retire with a pension and not go to jail, even though he dispatched the FBI SWAT team on January 6ers who didn't hurt anybody or break anything. I don't know if you saw, but I put the FBI SWAT team raiding Chris Cuney's house next to the time the Gilgo Beach serial murderer was arrested by cops here in New York. It was amazing. You had the SWAT team storming in, and they got like 6 detectives discreetly moving in on this guy as he walks down the street, and they just put him in cuffs and put him in a car professionally.
16: Yes.
13: Julie, you're amazing, but I have a concern here. As valuable as your material is, and it is, and it does get picked up by conservative media, it's not a your problem, it's a conservative media problem. We do not bang the drum relentlessly like the left does. Now, to a lot of people who I know and like, oh, yeah, I did that story last week. Oh, yeah, I did that already. You know, oh, yeah, I heard about that. But whereas, you know, I would just say this. The left seems to be better at telling lies than too many of us are at telling the truth. Like, one and done, and then we move on, and, oh, my God, did you hear what Joy Behar said on The View? And, you know, like, it just, this is so bad. And even when I do, I was like, Greg, you know, it's kind of old news. You know, Comey in 2016. No, it's so relevant. They'll do it again. They will do it again. And it's a problem that we have to overcome, I think.
16: Greg, you and I have talked about this for years, and that is that we are, the conservative media movement is very bad at creating an echo chamber where we are all on the same page, saying the same thing, and day after day just hammering what is going wrong. And you're right, it's too easy. You see these squirrels and everybody starts cheating. And look, this was something that I had to fight when I was covering the president's trial, when I was covering J6 trials. Like, okay, but everyone's paying attention to Hunter.

0: Americans wrongfully charged, their lives destroyed, reputations, families broken up, at least five suicides from being charged really on unlawful charges. You know, where is the reckoning for that? The reason we got J6 is because no one paid the price for Russiagate. So if we let Russiagate fall, if we let the Mar-a-Lago raid be forgotten, if we let the J6 prosecution go, all of this, God only knows what they'll come up with next time Democrats have power.
1: You know, I never thought of it that way. You're right. Because they got away with the first, and they got away with the second, and they got away with the third, and the accountability that's happened so far hasn't been adequate. Well, Julie Kelly, you're amazing, and some important conversations have to be had, and this is to be continued, but there's a lot on our plate here. Julie Kelly, you can go to declassified.live and follow her on X, at Julie_Kelly2. We appreciate you so much. Thank you.
0: Appreciate you. Thanks, Greg.
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2: Greg Kelly. This is Greg Kelly. 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
11: What's a competitive one? What's a real toss-up? You got that one in D.C. I'm sorry, Southwestern Virginia, which could go either way. You got Smith versus Connors. So I would look for races like that where you can give money. And it doesn't have to be huge. It doesn't have to be, you know, $10,000. It could be $50, $20, you know. I would start doing that. I'd start telling your friends about it. I'd get active on social media. I would, those are some of the things you can do. And you know the other thing I want to recommend? If you've got something to say about something, yeah, social media is good. And if you want to talk to a lawmaker, too many people make the mistake of calling the guy, trying to get through a switchboard. You got to write a letter. You got to write a letter. A letter. Things happen when you write a letter. I saw a statistic like 94% of all letters get responses from members of Congress, and like half of those responses are actual direct responses. Very few people, comparatively, you know, are writing letters anymore. But the big thing is give money and get involved. Does that make sense, pal?
12: Absolutely. I love your show, and I love your opinions.
11: All right. Well, thank you, sir. Thank you. And look, it's not something I've always done, give money. I don't like to give money. You know what I mean? But you got it. You got to get involved. $50. Remember, you know, $1 from one person, $1 from 1,000 people is better than $1,000 from one guy. You know what I mean? It shows a greater breadth of support, and they're more valuable that way. Hey, thank you, sir. Brock is calling. Brock, what a cool name. Brock.
13: Oh. Thanks,
11: it is. You know, there was a character in a movie, Boogie Nights, and his name was Brock Landers. Do you remember that? His porn name was Brock Landers. Did you pick that up?
13: Very good movie from my youth.
11: Yeah, yeah, in the 90s. So what's up?
13: Yeah, so my question is about the reauthorization of the FISA.
11: Yeah.
13: What do you think about it in the age of AI, and how could that go wrong?
11: Ooh. Stick around. That's a little bit complex, especially for me. We'll be right back.
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20: News this hour from Town Hall. I'm Jason Blacker. TV evangelist James Robison died Sunday. He leaves behind a legacy reaching far beyond the pulpit. He and his wife, Betty, had founded global charity Life Outreach International that feeds needy children. James Robison was 82. A new report concerning the impact that a jobs report had. Correspondent Ken Warren tells us what it's all about.
21: Economists were upbeat about the April jobs report revealing payrolls were up 115,000 and unemployment steady at 4.3%. The Committee to Unleash Prosperity adds that with the most recent reductions, the federal workforce has shrunk by roughly 345,000 since the start of President Trump's second term. That's one of the largest post-World War II downsizings. The group adds that the April jobs report now indicates roughly 717,000 more private sector jobs were added during the same time frame. Ken Lorman reporting.
20: And he adds the Committee to Unleash Prosperity contrasts the data that the Biden administration, which added 116,000 federal workers, including at the IRS. As Democrats continue to block funding for programs they oppose, Senate Majority Leader John Thune says the GOP working on legislative strategies to secure critical funding.
22: Reconciliation 2.0, and as you, the first one we did last year, which did literally a decade of legislating in one bill. Now we're going to have to fund, the DHS, both ICE and CBP, through a reconciliation bill. But there is a talk now, because we have a third bullet available to us, a third legislative vehicle, of what a reconciliation 3.0 might look like.
20: More on these stories, townhall.com.
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20: Texas Supreme Court refuses to declare Democrat lawmakers who fled the state in 2025 to block a vote on new congressional maps pushed by President Trump had vacated their office.
24: The all-Republican court dealt a blow to Governor Greg Abbott and state Republicans in their efforts to severely punish the more than 50 Democrats who bolted for New York, Illinois, and Massachusetts in a bid to stop a vote on the maps during a special session. The Texas redistricting effort kickstarted cascading efforts by both parties across the country to redraw voting maps ahead of this year's midterm elections. Republicans seek to hold their slim majority in Congress as Democrats try to counter them. Bernie Bennett reporting.
20: Shutdown of North America's largest commuter rail system has continued in a third day now. No end in sight after unionized workers went on strike. Long Island Railroad in New York was not operating Sunday, which officials had hoped would be an extremely busy day. Breaking news and analysis, townhall.com.
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0: Okay, so Sarah, I'm dropping you off at Emily's?
1: Yep.
0: And Josh, you're going to?
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0: Right. 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
10: 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Gary McNamara and Eric Harley talk about everything from politics to social issues and news of the day. 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
4: All across America, we are Red Eye Radio. He is Eric Harley and I'm Gary McNamara. Welcome and good morning. Thanks so much for being here.
5: Thank you.
4: You know, one thing over the weekend that I saw a number of articles that just said, where's the excitement for soccer in the World Cup? There just doesn't seem to be any excitement. And I'll verify that by looking at the front page of FoxNews.com where they have three stories on the WNBA and nothing about the World Cup.
5: I'm sorry. Three stories on the WNBA?
4: Three stories on the WNBA.
5: Wow. Are there three stories about the WNBA? Are there three things?
4: Well, one was
5: you can write about.
4: One was that a player on one team that was hyped in the promo and didn't score for 17 minutes, but Caitlin Clark had 21. That was one.
5: Okay, all right. Caitlin Clark would be the story, I guess.
4: You know, right, it's really not not the WNBA. It's Caitlin Clark.
5: It's Caitlin Clark's story. So
4: all right, and the other one on Caitlin Clark was. The other one was Angel Reese, who's always, viewed as a competitor against Caitlin Clark.
5: Yeah.
4: She was benched in a game. That was a separate story. Wasn't the same story.
5: Wow.
4: And then the other one was how the statistician, I'm not kidding you, I'm not making this up. This is a story on Fox News.
5: Right.
4: The statistician on Friday night made a mistake and they found out and they credited Caitlin Clark, for, I guess, more points or whatever.
5: Okay.
4: Right. And those are the stories. So, but nothing on soccer, but three WNBA stories.
5: Okay. All right.
4: And of course, the normal, there was some kind of media awards movie show or something.
5: Was it the ACMs?
4: It was the ACMs.
5: Is what you showed me during the
4: the ACMs and a couple
5: Academy of country music.
4: Couple of stories on cleavage,
5: right?
4: There's
5: always something to talk about when it comes to cleavage.
4: Yeah, same with the New York Post. They had a story showing cleavage. So I mean, we're getting into the really serious news. I will tell you this. So it was a weekend. You and I were talking about it. I said this is a weekend where not a lot happened.
5: Well, phones don't work this way, but I think they do. When I look at my phone and I'm not getting as many notifications. You know, it was just a little bit of a slower weekend. And I start tapping the screen on my phone as if that's the reason they're not coming through. I actually went to a couple of apps, Wall Street Journal, whatever, Fox News, to look. It's like, are some of the stories just not being pushed to my phone for some reason? Hey, you guys not sending me everything? It was a slow weekend, relatively speaking. I mean, all the stuff about China. The old saying, who cares about the price of tea in China? Actually, it's about the price of tea in the U.S. That's the actually great concern that people have. But I think that, what did I see on Friday? The five takeaways, I think somebody had six this time. The six takeaways from Trump's visit to China. I'm like, okay. This is what could happen. All right. You're putting a lot of trust into, number one, one meeting, one get-together, and number two, China. So, really, I think a couple of things come out of that. Taiwan, you know, hey, don't you dare. And that was the gauntlet that Xi put on the table, if you want to call it a gauntlet. You know, it was like a meeting of the two of the five families from New York. Hey, look at me. If we do something about Taiwan and you try and intervene, you do one thing, there's going to be a problem. But it's the other thing, the other takeaway would be what to do about Iran. And basically, the gist of it is they came to the agreement. The one commonality or the one common piece of common ground they found was that Iran cannot have nukes. And Xi apparently in the meeting agreed. And I thought to myself, yeah, well, he's trying to get trainloads of them, you know, or whatever they need over to Iran.
4: I saw a great story that talked about the fact, and I sort of agree with this, that promoting what everything was about, they talked past each other and didn't confront each other on anything that should have been confronted.
5: Yeah, no, there was that, no. There
4: that
5: was,
4: they,
5: exactly.
4: That they just, that basically, Trump saying one thing, Xi saying another thing. Not that they didn't agree on umbrella stuff, which has no specific. But is umbrella greater than framework? Is it umbrella and then framework comes next?
5: Yes, I was going to say
4: agreement.
5: Framework okay. is underneath yeah. umbrella.
4: Yeah. Yeah, but I'll tell you what I got over this weekend, and again, I think that, you know, a lot of the social media and not the Sunday morning news shows, but what social media and X puts as the highlights of it.
5: Yeah.
4: What I saw, for example, is the big topics over the weekend for Republicans were what they wanted to promote was Bill Cassidy losing. There's going to be a runoff between two other candidates in Louisiana.
5: Right.
4: About the Russian hoax.
5: Yeah.
4: And
5: yeah.
4: What was the other one? There was another one. Oh, it just popped out of my mind here. For a second, but
5: was it something regarding Tucker Carlson or no?
4: That was the thing where and we'll play the audio coming up. That was where Bill Maher was talking about the fact that one thing the right and left can agree on, and started talking about the anti-Semitism of the Democrats. Most of it was on the anti-Semitism of the Democrats, and he said, but what both the left and the right can agree with. You know, is the anti-Semitism of Tucker Carlson, you know, and bringing on Fuentes or whatever. And I'm like, they're not part of the mainstream. I don't know any mainstream person. I don't know any mainstream Republican right now that endorses any of the anti-Semitism statements that have come from Tucker Carlson or Nick Fuentes or anything else.
5: Right.
4: I don't know any. They're not in the mainstream.
5: No.
4: You know, the anti-Semitism is mainstream, but
5: and on the left, they're embracing the anti-Semitism. I mean, it's everywhere for the party.
4: He was making that case too, which when I went, okay, he's just desperate to have the moral equivalency between the both parties.
5: Well, and trying to ride that fence like he always does, so he can claim to be an independent, which he's not.
4: Yeah, but to get back where I was, but it was January 6th, Bill Cassidy. And COVID.
5: Yeah,
4: and COVID with Fauci.
5: Right.
4: And I'm thinking to myself, there's not one independent that cares about that.
5: Well, you're
4: there's not one independent that cares about. I'm not saying that those stories aren't important, and that we shouldn't do whatever we can to still find the truth out on it, whether you can indict anybody or not, because I think there needs to be a record of the truth. But that's all I heard, and I'm like,
5: they're not the driver. They're not the motivator when it comes to what's going to happen in November.
4: Right. They're not the driver at all.
5: They absolutely need to be hashed out, no doubt. Well, but they're not the issues that are going to move people in November.
4: The whole Bill Cassidy thing. Look, a political party wants unity.
5: Yep.
4: This is a guy that after the sham congressional hearings, as we remember, with Liz Cheney involved in it, where there was a complete lack of a defense and or the ability to cross-examine whatsoever, didn't just vote to impeach because he can't do that. He voted to remove Trump from office. Well, you're gone.
5: Yeah,
4: you're
5: exactly.
4: gone. But,
5: exactly.
4: But whatever happens, whoever gets, you know, whoever wins the runoff, there's still going to be a split, whatever that split is in the Republican Party in Louisiana.
5: Mm-hmm.
4: And I don't know what any new candidate for a Republican is promoting that is focused on what the country is concerned about right now.
5: Right.
4: Sorry, I don't.
5: Yeah.
4: Because
5: yeah.
4: it's prices.
5: Yeah. Yep.
4: And it's almost as if we just don't talk about it anymore. Let's just, it's almost as if the attempt is to shore up the base. Let's shore up the base.
5: Yeah.
4: We're gonna get COVID. We're gonna find out the truth about the 2020 election. We're gonna find out just what happened with the whole J6 and the Russian hoax.
5: Mm-hmm.
4: Not that those shouldn't be investigations that happen, but those were all the lead stories of Republicans over the weekend. And currently, what is happening right now has almost disappeared, including. Saw somebody write the other day, and it's a supporter of Trump saying, and it's almost as if Iran's on automatic pilot. We're not really doing anything.
5: Right.
4: And that just keeps sitting there and something has to be done. So, you know, I look at that. I'm not saying that those things shouldn't be looked into, but the fact is you've got a midterm coming up here. And the only thing that people care about right now that will get you the win is prices.
5: And when it comes to fuel, it's about Iran.
4: Yeah.
5: Exactly. It's tied directly to Iran. And look, in a non-election year, in an election year, the mission counts first. And at any point, the mission is number one. But the fallout from the mission right now is the effect on gas prices. And people don't care when they're, you know, pumping at $4.19. Actually, north of here, I saw $3.69. $3.69, I thought it was a typo, and then I started looking around. It was up Highway 75, about an hour north of
4: our area. You know what I heard more about?
5: Mm.
4: Any the biggest thing I heard, really, it was Thursday and Friday.
5: Yeah.
4: What I heard them, and these are from friends of mine, totally Trump supporters from the very, very beginning, went, what the hell was he talking about with Sean Hannity? We played the audio cut. What the hell is he talking about the Chinese? What in the hell is going on with him? I heard more of that, and maybe that tainted my perspective of this weekend. And again, it's just this weekend. That's what we're viewing the last couple of days.
5: Yeah.
4: But when he started talking about the fact that we need the 500,000
5: student visas,
4: you know, Chinese communist student visas over here,
5: right?
4: And we need that to keep the colleges going, and they need to keep buying the farmland because otherwise,
5: just farmers are hurting.
4: Because farmers are hurting, he was made it sound like U.S. agriculture would stop if the Chinese weren't buying farms, and that's not true.
5: Right.
4: And it was just like the most bizarre thing where, and you know it was a bizarre thing because after that, nobody talked about it at all.
5: Right.
4: I was amazed that Democrats didn't pound on that.
5: Right. Yeah, no.
4: But Democrats probably didn't because they're like, shh. we've got an association with Chinese spies, unlike the Republicans.
5: Yeah.
4: Let's just keep this quiet.
5: Right.
4: But it was just, you know, it's, you know, that maybe just set me off going, as a political analyst, what should you be doing right now? The last thing that Trump should be doing. You know, the whole thing is, well, he's trying to shore up his base. Not there, he wasn't.
5: I don't know who he was appealing to.
4: It's like, what the hell is he talking about?
5: Yeah, no, it was. I think that was the question I asked that night when we came in. It was on about that story. Who's benefiting from what? Who are you trying to appeal to? Xi doesn't get to vote, as far as I know. Some of his spies in the U.S. might. Wow. I mean, it's just, I don't know. It's beyond, because it's beyond blunder. It's not like he mispronounced a name. He was promoting things and, you know, giving it some, you know, again, real promotion in an interview on Fox News. I don't know where it goes. Who are you trying to appeal to? 500,000 student visas. Yes, let them buy the farmland. No, and no.
4: Yeah, it was just, it's bizarre. So, and when I saw the, you know, the Bill Cassidy thing and just the focus of so many of the Sunday morning news shows and the Republican influencers on social media, he's gone, as if there's some great victory instead of, okay, you're rearranging a little bit the chairs in the political Titanic, are you not?
5: Yeah. Yeah, you're...
4: As if that's the biggest story out there. I always figured he'd be gone.
5: Yeah.
4: You know, it was a few years ago, but he had a six-year term. I figured he would be gone because you can't do that in a political party.
5: No.
4: But to talk about, you know, that this is the most important thing out there, it's a story for the day. But the focus of MAGA has won, MAGA has won. Well, we've got a ton of MAGA candidates out there that didn't do too well.
5: Right. Yeah. Look, it's one good indicator. The only indicator that really matters is November.
4: Yeah. Yeah. It's an indicator that Republicans are saying, sorry, that was bogus.
5: And
4: you just forget about jumping on the Democrats. You didn't care about due process for the president at all.
5: Yeah.
4: As a conservative, you know, that was the thing there. And you were playing along, you know, you were playing along with the Democrats, but forget about that. You made the decision to endorse an investigation that was completely and totally bogus.
5: Yep. Say hi to Liz Cheney for us.
4: Yeah, you fell for. You're gone from the Republican Party.
5: Yep.
4: What difference that will make in November? I don't think it's going to be great either way.
5: No, I think any effect is already priced in. Yep. I believe
4: we are Red Eye Radio,
5: brought to you by Hotshot Secret.
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0: Sarah Carney, and I'm Gary McNamara. Why Republicans were right, though, to fire Bill Cassidy, in essence. We'll have that coming up following the bottom of the hour. And it's an audio cut that he had where he was asked specifically the question,
1: yeah,
0: would you do the same, knowing what you did know today, would you have done the same thing? And he wouldn't answer the question. He's like, I look towards the future.
1: Yeah, wait a minute. Yeah.
0: You've just spent the last little bit talking about what you accomplished over the last 5 years.
1: Yeah.
0: So
1: yeah.
0: Why can't you answer this one?
1: Right.
0: Oh, it's just greatness. We'll get to that. Plus, I know there's a, what was the other audio that we have coming up? Because it was just, we didn't talk about this.
1: Mm.
0: That last week where the Senate voted that if there's a shutdown, the rules now will say they don't get paid.
1: Yes. Right. Exactly.
0: And it was unanimous, and Rick Scott spoke on it about a senator who complained that we can't go without a paycheck because I got a mortgage. It's like, what about TSA?
1: So, tell it to TSA.
0: Yeah. But it was unanimous. Nobody voted against it.
1: No. Right.
0: Not one person who voted against it. They all voted not to be paid.
1: That was a bit surprising.
0: Does that mean shutdowns are gone forever?
1: Probably.

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1: And we are Red Eye Radio. He's Eric Carly, and I'm Gary McNamara. We got some great audio coming up. I mean, really great audio on the Bill Cassidy thing and more.
2: Oh.
1: All coming up.
2: All right.
1: In a minute.
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1: All right, so here we go. This is on Bill Cassidy and losing in the primary, a runoff between the two other candidates coming up here. But here he is. This is before the election. This is before the election, I believe, on Fox News, on the Big Weekend Show.
2: Yeah.
1: All right?
2: Yeah.
1: Ready for this?
2: All right.
1: Okay, here we go.
3: You and I got to serve in the Congress for a little while, but my question for you is still about Donald Trump. I mean, knowing what you know now about the farce that was put forward to the American people and the Congress, knowing what you know now, would you still vote to actually convict Donald Trump of the charges that he was put up for?
4: Reporters always love to ask that question. I'm a doctor. You give me all the information I can, I make a decision, I move on. I don't keep on going back, oh, what happened 5 years ago? I'm thinking about what's going to happen 5 years
3: Senator,
4: from now.
3: With all due respect,
4: or tonight.
3: You just talked
4: Hang
3: about
4: on, Jason. Let me finish. Let me finish, Jason.
3: Years. You just touted everything you've done for the last five years. Why can't you answer that question? Did you or did you not?
4: Hey, Jason,
3: knowing
4: if
3: what
4: I can
3: you
4: finish.
3: Know now, would,
4: Jason,
3: no,
4: if I, can...
3: I want you to answer that question. Would you or would you not actually vote to convict, knowing what you know now? It's a simple question.
4: Yeah, Jason, you may go back and flagellate yourself over decisions in the past. I do not. I move on. By the way, what I'm talking about is not just the present, it is the future. By the way, the future also includes that if somebody wants somebody working for the state of Louisiana, for the future, not fixated on the past, then polls close at 8 o'clock tonight. Get out there and vote. But
2: well, one thing he did say that's accurate, he's moving on. He will be moving on.
1: It's just, but I mean, there's, and you think about, I mean, that's what he was saying during the campaign.
2: Yeah.
1: I'm not going to talk about it.
2: Right.
1: You can't do that.
2: No, you went out of your way. I don't even know how you did it as a conservative. I'm a doctor.
1: I don't care.
2: What does that have to do with anything? Let me ask you, are you a doctor of the Constitution? Are you a doctor of due process? Apparently not.
1: But you can't ride the fence on that.
2: Well,
1: you cannot ride the fence.
2: He's trying to avoid it altogether. He's running from it.
1: And I think Jason framed it right, knowing what you know today, because as we all know, and we knew it immediately.
2: Right.
1: I mean, it didn't take long. I mean, when you saw what Liz Cheney was defending, and we know that in the process of Congress doing it, the Democrats doing it, cross-examination, due process of any form was not allowed.
2: No.
1: At all.
2: No.
1: In that process, and as we said before, you know, about the whole Liz Cheney thing, Dick Cheney, when he was in Congress, if that was pulled by Democrats, would have thrown a fit.
2: Yeah. Yet.
1: I know later on in life he changed his mind on that.
2: And supported that, his daughter.
1: Right.
2: Yeah.
1: That was not, I guarantee, Dick Cheney, when he was in Congress, would have never agreed with that system that was set up with no ability to cross-examine witness or bring in your own evidence.
2: Right.
1: Right. And, you know, that was, you know, that was the forget about whether you believe he did it or not, because I don't believe, I believe the charges were bogus to begin with.
2: Right, right.
1: But forget about even that. Forget
2: Let's about talk about due process. Let's talk about the process itself.
1: The whole process of getting the accurate information as to what happened, the Democrats would not allow in.
2: No.
1: And if you went along with it, it means you basically approved of a process that you can arguably call a frame-up.
2: Well, you're no better than any of the liberals who are lying through their teeth on a daily basis. When you throw out the process altogether, you have built a rigged system process, they called it. It wasn't a real process. It wasn't legit. To take down a president. I cannot imagine. To me, it's a Bill Kristol moment. You were never a conservative.
1: Thank you for reminding me.
2: Yeah.
1: Thank you. We'll get to this later on. Something on Bill Kristol coming up here, but he wrote on X over the weekend.
2: Yeah.
1: But thank you. And we haven't even discussed it. Thank you.
2: Right.
1: Go ahead.
2: No, we didn't.
1: Go ahead.
2: And it's, you know, it's just one of those moments where you're just throwing out all your conservative, and then, and you, yeah, the, I'm a doctor. We're talking due process. We're talking about the Constitution. By the way, I wouldn't be bragging about how much of a degree or medical training you have, because I don't know how you did that and passed, because you apparently have zero critical thinking skills.
1: But you know the first thing when somebody brings in their title as an argument?
2: Yeah.
1: To me, that's the ultimate in elitism.
2: It is. Because it's the attempt to shut down the person on the other side. That's, you're trying to shut up. Oh, I'm sorry. Forgive me.
1: You're a doctor? You're beyond reproach.
2: Right.
1: You're a doctor. Wow.
2: Yeah.
1: Doctor.
2: Well.
1: Oh, my God. I'm singing the Thompson Twins.
2: You
1: shoot me now.
2: Well, we need to call a proctologist because we know where his head is.
1: All right, you ready for this?
2: Okay. I tried to write one on the fly. I apologize for that.
1: Well, he's...
2: I'm very sorry. But this is just the arrogance. By the way, that's the same arrogance that sends you packing, just like Liz Cheney. Good luck. See ya.
1: Have you ever argued with anybody saying, but I'm the talk show host?
2: As long as you don't ask my wife that.
1: That has no credibility to begin with.
2: I'm just saying,
1: Gary, what do you think about this?
5: You know who I am.
1: Well, do you know who I am? Before I answer this, do you know who I am?
2: Do you know who I
1: am? Do you understand who I am?
2: Yeah.
1: Isn't that a song, too?
2: Yeah, exactly.
1: But here we go. Here's John Kennedy, Senator Kennedy, answering that question. You ready?
2: Yeah. All right.
1: Here we go.
2: Okay.
1: The other senator from Louisiana. Mm. Here we go. All right.
6: So what happened in Louisiana last night?
7: Well, Peter, here's the way I see it. unless you're God's perfect idiot, the result was predictable. Ground control to Major Tom. The polls have shown for well over a year that Senator Cassidy was in trouble. I think the president's endorsement of Congresswoman Letlow was sort of the icing on the cake. Bill knew that. But he decided to run anyway. I respect that. I thank him for his service. He was very gracious in his concession speech. We've now got a runoff between two fine people. For what it's worth, I don't plan to get involved. A wise man once said nothing. Why? Because he's a wise man. But I don't plan on weighing in. And, you know, if one of them starts talking about my mama, I might. But otherwise, I'm just going to vote like everybody else.
1: Now, see, okay, that's how you get around really not answering a question, but entertaining everybody where they go, oh, okay, and then you move on to the...
2: if Senator Kennedy went on tour, I'd buy tickets. Front row seats. And number two, is that Luther Vandross music playing in the background? What
1: was that?
2: I don't know what the music was. It sounded like somebody's maybe ringtone or something going off.
1: No, he was at some event. I don't know if it was the White House or never. I couldn't tell. There's a big lawn behind him.
2: Okay. All right. I couldn't see it from this side. All right. But, man, he's a Luther Vandross fan. But, no, when Senator Kennedy talks, we take every chance, like liberals, we take every chance we can to play his audio because he's right and he's very entertaining in making his point.
1: Well, he said the obvious, which we said the obvious. Well, of course he was going to lose.
2: Right.
1: You can't do what Cassidy did and expect to win in the Republican Party. And it is not based on absolute loyalty to Donald Trump. It was based on the fact of the process that the Democrats put forward that completely was one-sided with the lack of due process of allowing other witnesses and cross-examination of those witnesses.
2: Right.
1: And cross-examination of the evidence was not allowed.
2: Right.
1: You can't do that and be a Republican conservative. You cannot do that.
2: Nope.
1: And Cassidy knew it. That's why, you know, before the polls ended on Saturday, he wouldn't answer the question.
2: Right.
1: But it's just as bad. It's just as bad not answering the question as he did.
2: But you're making it worse.
1: Yeah.
2: And then, you know, you want to boast about being a doctor. Well, I'm a doctor. Well, great. If I think I have an infection, I'll call you. Now, answer the question. Seriously, does this look infected?
1: I'm a doctor, so I look to the future. Well, I don't know. My blood work was 2 weeks ago. Yeah. I want to know what you thought about it.
2: Really? Because you were just lecturing me on all the stuff I've done in the past to gain 20 pounds. It's. I think we were focusing on the past a few minutes ago.
1: Gary, you shouldn't have been smoking cigarettes for the last 50 years.
2: Right.
1: By the way, I don't smoke cigarettes.
2: Right.
1: You shouldn't have been smoking cigarettes for the last 50 years. Doctor, why are you going into the past?
2: Well,
1: let's look to the positive of the future.
2: Like I told my doctor. Sober for 18 years. He's like, that's awesome. I said, the first 18. So I stole that joke, by the way.
1: It's a good one.
2: Yeah.
1: I like it.
2: But it's boasting to try and shut down the interviewer. That's you're trying, or anyone debating you. Well, I'm a doctor. Well, I don't see your stethoscope. Sorry. I couldn't see your lab coat. You know, it's just so...
1: Well, that, you know, but that's the dumbest argument when you use your title either for you or the lack of a title is used against you. You know, you're not in a...
2: Yeah.
1: You know, we've gotten this before. You guys aren't economists. What's an economist?
2: Right. Right.
1: But tell me, you didn't go to school. What school? What school of economics should I have gone to?
2: Well,
1: an Ivy League socialist economics school?
2: I was at coffee with a cop one time, and I was asking people, hey, can I see your ID? And one of the guys with badges said, hey, you're not a cop. So that's kind of offensive.

0: wake.
1: Speaking of wake, can you spot me?
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0: Radio. He is Eric Carly, and I'm Gary McNamara. Welcome and good morning. Thanks so much for being here this morning. So, oh man, I'm telling you,
1: yeah,
0: what a weekend it was. So much going on. We'll get to Iran here in just a little bit. A couple of things that Bill Maher said yesterday that I thought was interesting, but the one thing that I thought was just greatness was, because it was just so bad, was Bill Kristol's comment, if you heard about that the other day on X, which was just absolutely, absolutely mind-boggling. He said, I'm pro-freedom, pro-law and order, pro-limited government, and pro-the Declaration and the Constitution. And so today, I'm a Democrat.

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10: News this hour from Town Hall. I'm Jason Weicker. Continued bloodshed between Moscow and Kyiv. Ukrainian forces conducting large-scale strikes on Russia.
11: Over the weekend, one of Ukraine's largest drone strikes on Russia killed at least four people, including three near Moscow, and wounded a dozen others, according to local authorities. Debris also fell on Russia's largest airport without causing damage. Ukrainian President Vladimir Zelensky saying his country was entirely justified. Russia has repeatedly launched similar attacks on Ukraine's capital and other cities during the war. Ukrainian authorities saying Russian drone strikes over the weekend wounded eight people. I'm Julie Walker.
10: Thousands have descended upon the National Mall Sunday for Rededicate 250, a national jubilee of prayer, praise, and thanksgiving. Gathering aimed at celebrating 250 years of independence, as well as calling believers across America to unite in worship, prayer, and gratitude. Among those praying for America during the event, House Speaker Mike Johnston.
12: Almighty God, we ask that you hear these solemn petitions. Just as we, in the beginning, dedicated this land to your most holy name, today, here, Lord, in this 250th year of American independence, we hereby rededicate the United States of America as one nation under God.
10: All four crew members ejecting safely from a pair of Navy jets colliding during an air show at a military base over Idaho. Officials say the airmen are now in stable condition and the remainder of the show was canceled. Officials do say that no one on the ground was injured. More on these stories, townhall.com.
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10: Now, the man who took over for legendary investor Warren Buffett at Berkshire Hathaway, making his mark on the firm. More from correspondent Rich Thomason.
14: Berkshire Hathaway has more than tripled the size of its investment in Google's parent company as Greg Abel settled into the CEO job after taking over at the start of the year. Buffett was always reluctant to invest in tech firms because he said he didn't understand them well enough. Buffett did make an exception to that rule near the end of his CEO term by buying a massive Apple stake. But Abel appears to be more comfortable because by the end of March, Berkshire owned nearly 58 million Alphabet shares worth almost $17 billion. Rich Thomason reporting.
10: Well, the artificial intelligence boom is leading to fights in some states over growing utility profits. Governors, attorneys general, and others protesting the rising electricity bills. Breaking news and analysis, townhall.com.
15: Okay, so, Sarah, I'm dropping you off at Emily's?
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17: 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Soccer practice.
15: Right. 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
1: Now, it's Red Eye Radio. Gary McNamara and Eric Harley talk about everything from politics to social issues and news of the day. Whether you're up late or you're just starting your day, welcome to the show. From the Relief Factor Studios, this is Red Eye Radio.
0: across America. We are Red Eye Radio. He is Eric Carlin. I'm Gary McNamara. Did you see the... I saw it there that somebody did the statistics. 6-1 commencement speakers here with graduation coming up are liberal. Did you see any of Eric Church's commencement speech at the University of North Carolina with his guitar explaining how every guitar string is relates to life?
1: Yeah.
0: It was fantastic.
1: Yeah, I saw the story on it. I didn't see the entire speech.
0: Oh, yeah,
1: it's great. But yeah.
0: It's too long to play, but there
1: yeah.
0: I'll see if I can get some short clips of it, but it was really interesting. Talked a lot about really no politics. Talked about you as an individual being a moral individual, and talked about
1: right.
0: and talked about character,
1: right?
0: And talked about family and parents. I mean, it was really, really, really, really, really, really good.
1: Yeah, it was. You know, I love that. And usually the words Eric and Church don't go together. But in this instance, it was really great. That's a very thoughtful speech, by the way. Unlike the commencement address that Obama gave. Now, was he former president when he gave it? The one where he basically told them, I don't know, he may have been in office. I think he was out of office. Remember?
0: Yes.
1: Now, don't go out there and get a bunch of computers and start looking things up. He actually told them, stay off the computer.
0: Stay an idiot, for God's sakes.
1: Don't Google. And I was, and we know why. Don't be looking up any facts or nothing.
0: Well, that was almost, I just, when you look back at it, just the umbrella of the you know, the umbrella narrative of Obama, you know, that he was so incredibly smart.
1: Yeah.
0: And he wasn't. He was one of the, was really one of the dumbest presidents with the things that he had said and the goals that he had. Remember the loss of jobs is what was responsible for the loss of jobs in the United States?
1: Yeah, it was ATMs.
0: ATMs. It's like, what an idiot. I mean, seriously, I mean, it was just, on so many things, you had somebody who was completely and totally clueless as to how the world ran. And, you know, you saw the idolatry towards him.
1: Yeah.
0: Just, you know, it was just, come on. And, you know, remember the stuff was so dumb. Oh, my gosh. Remember the pledge?
1: Oh, my gosh.
0: Oh, the pledges of all the Hollywood stars. Now that Obama's president, they're going to live a right life. They weren't living a right life before Obama, but because of Obama, now they're going to live life correctly. Give me a break.
1: You had the Will I Am song, but then you also had the kids chanting. Barack Hussein Obama.
0: Oh, yeah.
1: I thought, wait a minute.
0: The chant was great, though.
1: Did they steal from the SpaghettiOs commercial Obama, back in the day?
0: Obama.
1: Or Campbell's Soup or something. It was bizarre. It was weird. If you say, I voted for the guy, all right, that doesn't sound weird. You start singing a song. and the pledge thing, too. I thought to my, we actually said it then. So when he's no longer president, because at some point, you know, regardless of how long he serves, he will be former president. Are you going to undo your pledge? Because who's the next guy? What if we had gone back? What if we could go back in time? To the people who, all the celebrities who made a pledge to Obama then and say, hey, you guys, next up is Donald Trump. So you guys keep making your pledges because in 2016, Donald Trump will be president. Let's see the kind of pledges you're making then, weirdos.
0: Just so. I mean, it's just, you look back at this great country, but the idiocy of people at times, and it's just, And the only good thing is the idiocy is less here than in other countries. But other countries learn. You know, we talked about, I've seen more articles now on Sweden. You know, Sweden, mm-hmm. how they're just, you know, yeah. Sweden's completely changing as to where they were as a socialist country, to the point where in some economic indicators, they're more free than Democrats wish to be in the United States.
8: Well, it's Margaret Thatcher. At some point, you run out of other people's money. But also, the other side of that is the draw of capitalism and a growing economy. And as I've said for a while, capitalism is the original crowdfunder. It's the one, capitalism, a free society and free markets. This is the greatest opportunity. And the reason we know this is because we're having a massive debate about the millions and millions and millions and millions of people who want to come here and what to do about it. That's the, you know, we're the big attraction for a reason, and capitalism is at the basis of that because it gives people greater freedom, whether they're from here or not.
0: When you say free markets, you're talking about, as we said before, you're talking about capitalism, free markets. You're talking about a economic system where everything is voluntary. Mm-hmm. Socialism and communism is not. It's right. Government forcing you,
8: right.
0: Whoever's in government at that time, forcing you to act with your capital in a certain way.
8: Mm-hmm.
0: And then eventually it doesn't become your capital anymore.
8: Right.
0: And your property anymore,
8: right.
0: It disappears by the time you get to full communism. And so the reality is the central government, whether it's in the United States or whether it's in Europe or whether it's in China, they can't run an economy. You know, and you know, this is when, you know, the populists in the Republican Party, They can't run it, but Trump's a business person, so he should run the economy. Go to hell.
8: Well,
0: no one person can run the economy, which is why we completely disagree with Trump, you know, getting stakes in different, you know, companies. The government has no business in any of it at all.
8: Well,
0: none of it.
8: The move to deregulate, if you think about the massive movement to deregulate under the Trump second term.
0: That's the contradiction.
8: That's what we're looking for.
0: Yeah, that's what we're looking for.
8: For you to not be a part of it.
0: Right.
8: Get out of the way.
0: Right. I'm going to deregulate, but I'm also going to tax you.
8: Right. Yeah.
0: You know, with the tariffs.
8: Right.
0: And, you know, that's just... again, you don't see a lot of Republicans out there. You don't see any Republicans, mainstream Republicans, saying, we need to keep the tariffs going.
8: Right.
0: I don't meet any Trump supporters anymore that say that.
8: No. No.
0: I mean, it doesn't matter. You can't. But I was surprised at the number when the Supreme Court first came in with the initial tariffs and said, sorry, the president can't tax companies.
8: Mm-hmm.
0: Well, that's why they lied and said, you know, excuse me, he lied. Because Bessent did. Bessent was telling the truth. His Treasury Secretary was telling the truth, saying, no, the tax is here. And I've asked this question. Look, we're conservatives. We're conservative libertarians.

0: and we believe in the Constitution. And I was disappointed that so many people that claim they're conservatives, I mean, major conservative personalities, not fringe, were saying the Supreme Court was wrong on that and Trump had the right to tax American companies. Mm-hmm. They just said, to hell with the separation of powers.
1: Yeah.
0: We don't give a damn about the separation of powers.
1: Right.
0: And as we said before, we take this very seriously. Who gets to tax us?
1: Yeah. Well, because if you come in and once you start wrapping the government's hands around capitalism, the next move is when the Democrats get control and take it even further.
0: Right.
1: Because once you've kicked that door open, you can't close it again.
0: And so we look at it and go, you know, the deregulation, wonderful. I'm going to deregulate over here, but I'm going to tax you over here. I'm going to deregulate over here. You know, it's like the, you know, the entire thing with, you know, every conservative breathed a sigh of relief. Thank God we didn't, you know, we didn't take over Spirit Airlines.
2: Mm-hmm. Yeah.
0: Thank God that didn't happen.
1: Wow.
0: Stop talking about that. Every company that fails, okay, we're going to save it. Republicans used to be 100% against that just 18 years ago.
1: Yeah.
0: And all of a sudden it's like, well, if he's running, well, fine, even if he can run parts of it, you don't set up a government where the Democrats can then have equity in companies.
1: Well, it was...
0: Even if he could, and he can't. But even if he could, you don't do it.
1: There was legitimate concern about the Chinese owning TikTok and what they could do when it came to access to devices.
0: Yep.
1: Well, that cat was already out of the bag. That train left that station a long time ago. If you want to get into their ability to get into devices. But it became a political concern. We have to shut down TikTok. And then it seemed like a week later, we have to save TikTok. What the hell? Because it's either a concern or it's not. Now, they say, well, it's no longer controlled by the Chinese. Yeah, well, they don't. Sorry, they've already got what they wanted out of it. That's already, again, that train left the station a long time ago. And, but that's, you know, it's the moment. What are the kids, it's like they wake up, what are the kids yelling about? Well, we're going to get right on it. Well, stop it. We need steroids in baseball. More steroids in baseball. You know, it's, well, you were shaking your head like, what? It's,
0: I'm trying to follow you here.
1: Yeah, well, no, it was one of those moments. The whole steroids in baseball thing was one of those, we talked about it then. It's one of those moments where, oh, no, we need to get into baseball. No, you don't.
0: Oh, the federal government. Yes.
1: Yeah.
0: Well, it's like the federal government now in football.
1: Mm-hmm. Yeah.
0: Well, that's a question for Trump last week.
1: Right.
0: I don't think it's, hey, fine, take away the antitrust exemption.
1: Right.
0: And that means they can't share television money anymore. They have to act as separate entities, and then you end up like Major League Baseball where you've got, you know, the Yankees and the Dodgers and all the large markets with all the money and the smaller teams
1: right.
0: don't have the salary cap.
1: Right.
0: I understand why they did it,
1: mm-hmm.
0: but we are not entitled.
1: No.
0: We are not entitled to watch football. And there seems to be that out there where, you know, and you see Republicans talk about it. Well, you know, it's just, this is a sport where, you know, people expect that football is going to be on free TV.
1: Now, this is Texas, so the state constitution mandates Friday night football. But other than that,
0: football is an entertainment product.
1: Yep.
0: That's it. It's an entertainment product.
1: Well,
0: the government has no business, in my opinion, being involved in sports.
1: Well, it's...
0: Okay, I understand where you're going now with the steroids.
1: It's whatever we're shouting about on social media or wherever. You know, because the whole TikTok thing came from, I think, one episode of Joe Rogan. That's where the fire started on that. And legitimate concern, but it was already too late by then in terms of what the Chinese could do with devices and
0: well, that was everything else. That was a legit thing to be involved though. But that's a spy.
1: Well, that's what I said.
0: Right.
1: I said that was a legitimate concern. But by that time, by the time the government's going to get around to it, it was already done.
0: Yeah.
1: There's every device in your home's listening. Alexa, what's the weather today? You know? I mean, so whatever it's going to, you know, it's...
0: Be careful not to say anything like porn on the air. Tomorrow I'll look at Facebook and I'll be like, here's a porn site.
1: Yeah.
0: Where did this come from? Oh, I said it on the radio and my phone was next to me.
1: Well, I've got AI integrated into my dash. And so I can talk and I can ask it to look up something and it will cite whatever it's looking up through AI Google or Google AI. And then it asks follow-up questions. Would you like me to look into this whatever in your area and give you some trouble? No, that's okay. You're sure? But it's the government getting on board anything and everything that people are shouting about, except we're not shouting about $39 trillion in debt. You know, if we were shouting about that,
0: yeah,
1: like we were, whatever it is, TikTok or back in the day, steroids and baseball.
0: Well, the NFL. I mean, yeah. I really don't. I you know, it's as much as I love sports, the way I see people view it as almost, I won't say an entitlement because an entitlement program you are entitled to because you
1: a true entitlement program.
0: True entitlement program because you put that's why people said they shouldn't call Social Security entitlement program. No, it is an entitlement program.
1: Right.
0: You're entitled to get it because you put into it.
1: Don't confuse it with the sense of entitlement
0: right.
1: where you believe you are entitled to something that you are not.
0: Right. But this, the whole football thing, people.
1: Yeah.
0: It's like, you know, I don't get it. I don't get, unless the sense of escapism is so great where people feel they're entitled to it.
1: Yeah.
0: We want government to protect our free sports so we don't have to pay attention to how the government is screwing us over here.
1: Yeah, right.
0: That's how I view it. Please protect us. Please protect our sports.
1: Right.
0: Shut up!
1: Shut down TikTok!
0: And the please next day, protect our
1: same
0: sports.
1: TikTok! I mean, it's, no, it's,
0: well, it's the whole thing with
1: stupid.
0: Whole thing with college sports now. The president, I'll straighten this out, you know, because They're you know, they're getting paid and sponsorships and everything else. It's destroying sports.
1: Yeah.
0: Well, I could have told you that was going to happen.
1: Right, exactly.
0: We are Red Eye Radio.
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3: Ready for the summer cookout season? As its unofficial start, the Memorial Day weekend is coming up. Keep food safety in mind. USDA food safety expert Meredith Carruthers says start with a two-hour rule.
4: The amount of time that perishable food can be safely out at room temperature or out at outside temperatures before bacteria may reach dangerous or non-safe levels that cannot be rectified or killed by cooking later on or something like that.
3: Yet a consideration several backyard grill masters may not realize as they prepare to cook.
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3: 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More grilling food safety information is available through USDA's Meat and Poultry Hotline, 1-888-MP-HOTLINE. I'm Rod Bain reporting for the U.S. Department of Agriculture in Washington, D.C.
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0: We are Red Eye Radio. He is Eric Carley, and I'm Gary McNamara. Welcome, and good morning. But I know I lost that argument a long time ago. You know, the whole sports things. Sports has become our new soap opera. When you think about it.
1: Well, you know, we kind of have a bunch of soap operas, right? And then the drama stuff rises to the surface.
0: But I lost that argument a long time ago when it came to stadium financing. People don't care. They'll buy into any BS when it comes to stadium financing. Oh,
1: yeah. It's our stadium.
2: Yeah. You don't get in free. You know that, right?
3: 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It appears by its own numbers, the U.S. government seems insolvent. It's reported that the Treasury shows about $6 trillion in assets and over $47 trillion in liabilities. Add it all up, and it looks like the U.S. owes more than $130 trillion it doesn't have. 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
1: And he's Eric Curling. I'm Gary McNamara. Welcome. Thanks for being here, folks. We appreciate it. You know, I was thinking, by the way, on that TikTok thing, when everybody, you know, was, and again, rightly so, justifiably concerned about China having access to people's devices through the app, TikTok. And when that blew up, and then the government woke up, oh, yeah, well, they're right. They should do. Well, wait a minute. Hold on. Shouldn't you already know that?
2: Yeah.
1: Shouldn't they have done that? You know, it's the, on both sides of that equation, when they were screaming about it, again, justifiably so, but it was far too late. How were you not, there's no way Intel didn't know. And so the policymakers had to have known, and nobody said anything until Joe Rogan or whoever said something about it, and all the kids were screaming about it. And then they were going to shut it down. Oh, no, we got to save TikTok. It's like, the hero complex. You know what? Be a hero and save the national debt. Yeah. But that's not going to happen because we're not screaming about it.
2: But it's also about things that people are addicted to that aren't necessary.
1: Yeah.
2: You know, there was the addiction to TikTok. It's like when we're talking about sports, and I just couldn't believe last week that, you know, here the president, with all the things going on, they have to ask the question, Mr. President, what about football here? What about the NFL?
1: Yeah.
2: So many streaming channels now. Yeah, right, this is a problem. People have to pay if they want to watch every game. It's like $1,000. I don't care. I could care less.
1: Right.
2: It's a product. And yeah, but we pay to build their stadiums. Right. And if you live in a particular town, you get to watch every football game for free.
1: Yep.
2: Every in your town. Yeah, but we want to watch games from out of town. Sorry. They've been charging for that for a long time. When I was young, you know, this is something that people don't know. And when I say when I was young, but it's true, we never saw. I grew up in Buffalo, and that's a football town.
1: Mm-hmm.
2: And I started paying attention when I was a kid, and they won the AFL championship in 64 and 65 with Jack Kemp. Jack Kemp, my football hero and my economic hero, convinced Reagan to lower taxes.
1: Mm-hmm. Yeah.
2: that's a rare one, too, for me.
1: Yeah.
2: But back then, you never saw a home game, ever.
1: Right.
2: Didn't matter whether the game was sold out or not.
1: Right.
2: In the 70s, you never saw a home game.
1: Right.
2: You know, if the, well, I don't know about the Super Bowl because my team was never in the Super Bowl in the 70s or 80s. And by the time of the 90s, yeah, it was, you know, those were shown, but they aren't home games. But the home games, you know, and then it wasn't really until the 80s and the 90s where they had the whole sellout thing. Well, if it sells out 72 hours before. Remember that?
1: Yeah.
2: It sells out 70. Then you can watch the home game. And so remember, you had companies that would buy.
1: That would buy the rest of the tickets.
2: Right. Yeah. Then they extended it, and then they realized the power of TV.
1: Right.
2: That's when the NFL realized.
1: Right.
2: It's not about the people that come to the stadium. It's about TV.
1: Right.
2: And all of a sudden, boom, you know, you get to see in your town, if you live in San Francisco, you get to watch the 49ers for free. If you live in Dallas, you have to pay to watch free TV to watch the Cowboys lose.
1: Mm. And by the way, Dak Prescott as a quarterback has not influenced any economic decisions of any president. He's a good guy, unlike Jack Kemp is.
2: Exactly, but it's. It's sports, but I lost the argument a long time ago. I was a talk show host in Buffalo.
1: Yeah.
2: You know, this started for me a long, long, when they built the baseball stadium there.
1: Right.
2: And they kept saying, well, they were justifying the taxpayer funds for a baseball stadium because it could be expanded to get a Major League Baseball team. And I said over and over again, Buffalo's not big enough to have a Major League Baseball team. You're never going to have Major League Baseball here. Right. It's not big enough, and the population is not growing.
3: Right.
2: Oh, they were furious at me.
3: Yeah.
2: I mean, the just

0: everybody was livid at me when they wanted to do, right before I left in 97, they were redoing the old stadium, you know, spending hundreds of millions to redo it. I said, no, they shouldn't do it. And my point is, my point is not that the local governments should not build general use arenas. I'm against what's going on right now with these multi-billion dollar arenas that they're promising this economic activity boost, which is a line of horse manure, and they keep promoting it over and over again. And I know as a talk show host, I probably got more hate mail on that than anything ever. Yeah. You know, even when you try to explain it, they don't want to hear the explanation. I said, look, instead of giving tax breaks to companies that actually produce a product and create wealth, you wish billions of dollars of taxpayer dollars to go into basically what is entertainment dollars.
1: Yeah.
0: This is excess income that people have that is not producing or expanding the wealth. There's a difference. You know, you've got Democrats in New York, for example, probably some Republicans too, but Democrats, no tax breaks at all for the businesses. Yeah. Let's just give billions, hundreds of millions of dollars of cash to a sports team.
1: Why not?
0: And then people sit there and they go, well, if you're going to give them tax dollars, then we should be able to watch every game. Well, was that in the contract that the government signed with the teams?
1: No.
0: No? Well, yep. Then you're not going to get that. And it's the addiction to sports. Let me tell you this. This is a true story. There's a person that I know from social media, okay? Yep. Never met them. Person that I know.
1: Okay.
0: A female in a profession that doesn't pay a lot. I'm guessing that this woman spends between $30,000 and $50,000 a year on going to sporting events.
1: Wow!
0: It's in Buffalo. Yeah.
1: Yeah.
0: And is in a profession where she probably makes $75,000 or $80,000 a year.
1: Wow.
0: To the point where when, not kidding you, Sean McDermott, the Bills coach, got fired last year. She drove to the stadium and on social media put together a video where she was crying and screaming like an enraged maniac.
1: Wow.
0: And then when they're building, you know, they've got the new stadium now.
1: Yeah.
0: They're tearing apart the old stadium now and building, or the new stadium's like 98% built.
1: Mm.
0: What, $2.2, $3 billion? Mm. Well, that thing escalated in cost originally. I think it was like 1.3 or 1.4.
1: Mm.
0: And it just skyrocketed in price over the last few years. Complaining like crazy about getting tickets to the new, got tickets.
1: Mm.
0: But she's always at some sporting event. And I'm like, how does she do it?
1: Wow.
0: You know, I mean, it's just unbelievable. You know, just, and the addiction there. So people that are that addicted to sports, and I've noticed, and maybe it's social media, but sports has become an addiction, and it's our new soap opera. People are so incredibly, passionately insane over it. I want my local, you know, the teams that I grew up with, I want them to win. And I'm sick and tired of not having a championship ever in my life except 1965 and 64. But the fact is, I don't want taxpayer dollars going for that. I think it's an inefficient use, a massive inefficient use of taxpayer dollars. Well, nobody wants to hear that. They want their addiction. It's just a different form of addiction.
1: Right.
0: Because if you sit there and you say that there should be no tax breaks for any companies that actually produce and expand wealth in both durable goods and the service sector, and your state should not be involved in any of that, and you demonize corporations, and you're willing to give across this country billions to sports teams, there's something fundamentally wrong with our mindset.
1: Yeah. Just a little. But those are the priorities. I mean, again, I think the national debt is a prime example. Because I want what I want, and the national debt is somebody else's problem.
0: Yeah. It's like people don't, it's just like, whatever. We don't, just give us what we, just give it what we want. And then the latest over the weekend when the NFL schedule came out, Yeah. People are like, but they're taking so many games off Sundays, and they're going to be overseas now, and it's not right yet. You know, they may make some wrong business decisions. I don't know whether it's going to work out or not. Going overseas.
1: If you don't like it, don't watch it.
0: This was beautiful because, paying attention again to the schedule last week, just looking at some of the people reacting, and the Bills are playing both Thanksgiving and Christmas. I can't tell you, this wasn't the woman I was talking about, but another woman posted on there how horrible it was that Josh Allen, the quarterback of the Buffalo Bills, cannot spend his daughter's, you know, first Thanksgiving and Christmas with the family,
1: okay,
0: that he has to be playing football. And I'm sitting there saying to myself, they voluntarily chose a business that almost exclusively plays holidays.
1: Well, listen,
0: or weekends when everybody else is off. That's the point. You play.
1: Yes.
0: You play when the most massive amounts of people can watch. That's what justifies your salary.
1: Right. I mean, I've had a complaint for years that, as someone who's followed the Cowboys all his life, every Thanksgiving, you know, in the later years, I've been subjected to Jerry Jones while I'm trying to spend time with my family.
0: Now, the only problem that we had with all of it, I did call my nephew, and I'm kidding about it. I said, because we spend Thanksgiving and Christmas at my sister's house, and my sister does not like sports on the TV Thanksgiving or Christmas.
1: Mm.
0: The Bills play both, and on Christmas Day, 4:30, right when dinner is served. And yeah. I told him, I said, you need to start working your mom.
1: Yeah.
0: It's
1: yeah.
0: funny. He goes, oh, don't worry, Uncle Gary. I know that's my job. And we just both laugh.
1: Right.
0: But other than, you know, seriously, I love sports, everything else, but I just think that the taxpayer dollars that go into it, the addiction that people have, how they have made it today's new soap opera, and the incredibly, I don't know how else to put it, asinine fury that people have about every little stinking thing that happens in sports is beyond me. It's almost as if there's a loss of self, or of you know, having a life.
1: Before he got into sports broadcasting, Stephen A. Smith used to speak very softly. And now when he pulls through the drive-thru at a fast food place, he says, number two, Diet Coke!
0: We've got an audio cut coming up from him.
1: Okay. From him?
0: Okay. Yeah.
1: All right.
0: Cut, yes, okay. He's doing it again. But,
1: okay.
0: But on politics, but he's still trying to ride that fine line.
1: Yeah, it's...
0: He's still trying to run the
1: But what's
0: family.
1: Interesting, on the points, and you and I are surprised.
0: He's making good points, yes.
1: But we say that about, at times, Bill Maher, but Van Jones the other day, who, if you know the history of Van Jones, my gosh. And now that we're at the point where, at times, they make sense. It doesn't make them a conservative, by the way, but...
0: But you made the point about Stephen Smith screaming and yelling. But the screaming and yelling that you hear in all these panel discussion shows, and I'm like, guys, it's a football game.
1: Yeah, calm down.
0: You know?
1: And
0: they're screaming at each other like it's the end of the world.
1: Right.
0: We are Red Eye Radio.
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0: We're Red Eye Radio. He's Eric Carlin. I'm Gary McNamara. You see that the census finds the majority of fastest growing cities in the U.S. are in Texas. 8 of the 15 fastest growing cities reportedly in Texas. Fort Worth also made history, becoming the 10th largest city in the United States.
1: All right. Welcome to the top 10 countdown.
0: You know, I was thinking, you know, just the growth here.
1: Yeah.
0: In the two subdivisions on my peninsula and just off it, roughly about 4,000 to 5,000 homes.
1: Yeah.
0: Took them like 25 years to build all of them. Just south of me. It's not going to affect me. And, you know, that's why you saw that 287 is going to become an interstate.
1: Right, yeah.
0: And they're talking about calling it, you know, U.S. 47 after Trump.
1: Hmm.
0: Our Corning came up with

0: that one last week.
1: Yeah,
0: man,
1: yeah.
0: He was pounded. Talk about kissing someone's butt to get his endorsement.
1: Yeah, election time. Yeah.
0: But the subdivision behind me that they plan to build, which is going to take a number of decades, 15,000 homes.
1: Wow.
0: Residences.
1: Yeah, yeah.

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4: News this hour from Town Hall. I'm Jason Blocker. Continued bloodshed between Moscow and Kyiv. Ukrainian forces conducting large-scale strikes on Russia.
5: Over the weekend, one of Ukraine's largest drone strikes on Russia killed at least four people, including three near Moscow, and wounded a dozen others, according to local authorities. Debris also fell on Russia's largest airport without causing damage. Ukrainian President Vladimir Zelensky saying his country was entirely justified. Russia has repeatedly launched similar attacks on Ukraine's capital and other cities during the war. Ukrainian authorities saying Russian drone strikes over the weekend wounded eight people. I'm Julie Walker.
4: Thousands have descended upon the National Mall Sunday for Rededicate 250, a national jubilee of prayer, praise, and thanksgiving. A gathering aimed at celebrating 250 years of independence, as well as calling believers across America to unite in worship, prayer, and gratitude. Among those praying for America during the event, House Speaker Mike Johnston.
6: Almighty God, we ask that you hear these solemn petitions. Just as we, in the beginning, dedicated this land to your most holy name, today, here, Lord, in this 250th year of American independence, we hereby rededicate the United States of America as one nation under God.
4: All four crew members ejecting safely from a pair of Navy jets colliding during an air show at a military base over Idaho. Officials say the airmen are now in stable condition and the remainder of the show was canceled. Officials do say that no one on the ground was injured. More on these stories, townhall.com.
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4: Now, the man who took over for legendary investor Warren Buffett at Berkshire Hathaway, making his mark on the firm. More from correspondent Rich Thomason.
8: Berkshire Hathaway has more than tripled the size of its investment in Google's parent company as Greg Abel settled into the CEO job after taking over at the start of the year. Buffett was always reluctant to invest in tech firms because he said he didn't understand them well enough. Buffett did make an exception to that rule near the end of his CEO term by buying a massive Apple stake. But Abel appears to be more comfortable because by the end of March, Berkshire owned nearly 58 million Alphabet shares worth almost $17 billion. Rich Thomason reporting.
4: Well, the artificial intelligence boom is leading to fights in some states over growing utility profits. Governors, attorneys general, and others protesting the rising electricity bills. Breaking news and analysis, townhall.com.
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0: Now, it's Red Eye Radio. Gary McNamara and Eric Harley talk about everything from politics to social issues and news of the day. Whether you're up late or you're just starting your day, welcome to the show. From the Relief Factor Studios, this is Red Eye Radio.
12: All across America, we are Red Eye Radio. He is Eric Harley and I'm Gary McNamara. Welcome and good morning. Thanks so much for being here.
2: Thank you.
12: All right, this is Stephen A. Smith.
2: Mm-hmm.
12: We had mentioned him earlier, so I was like, oh, I think I got an audio cut here. Stephen A. Smith with a caller who said, you know, being a conservative Republican is a mental illness. All right?
2: Yeah, okay.
12: And here we go.
13: Right. Listen to some of these people, Stephen.
14: Well, not all of them. Nope. Don't get to do that. Don't talk to me about mental illness on the side of the right. But you have people talking about transgender without parental consent. And men transitioning to women and playing in women's sports and thinking that that was okay, and people could be incarcerated and they could have sex changes and stuff like that. Oh, no. You don't get to sit up there and just point to the right about that and not act like there wasn't craziness on the left, too. I'm a moderate who primarily votes Democrat. And I'm here to tell you something right now. I don't recognize this left. Well, not this one. Not the one that I've been seeing over the last few years. I'm a moderate who will lean left on everything but dollars, meaning taxes. I can't stand high taxes in California, New York, New Jersey.
12: All right. So where are you a Democrat? Would be my question to him. If you've rejected the radical transgender movement, if you've rejected identity politics, and if you are a fiscal conservative, where are you a Democrat? What issue?
2: I don't know what's left.
12: What does moderate mean?
2: What?
12: Someone needs to ask him
2: what
12: that. I mean, he's
2: drives
12: not,
2: you he's, to vote for them,
12: right? He's not on a podcast. Where is he actually on all of this?
2: Right. Don't say moderate. Moderate is just throwing out a blah blah blah. It's the blah blah blah of politics. Well, I'm a moderate. I'm not right or left. I'm a doctor. It's the same thing.
12: It's the same thing.
2: Moderate.
12: I'm a moderate. I'm a doctor. I'm a moderate.
2: Yeah,
12: okay.
2: No. Don't give me your label. Tell me what you believe.
12: Yeah.
2: Tell me why you would give them support knowing where they are today.
12: But that's a really good point. What is a moderate in 2026?
2: A blah, blah, blah. Blah, blah, blah. I'm a blah, blah, blah.
12: Oh, so a moderate is...
2: Blah, blah, blah.
12: Rush's guitarist induction into the Rock and Roll Hall of Fame.
2: Alex Lifeson. Greatest Rock and Roll Hall of Fame induction speech ever.
12: Blah, blah, blah, blah, blah, blah, blah.
2: Blah, blah, blah, blah, blah, blah, blah, blah. It was so beautiful. So great. But... It is the blah, blah, blah in terms of trying to describe where you... Because you and I even get into the weeds on, well, I'm a conservative. Hold on. Because today, we kind of have to qualify that. But if you're talking about moderate, oh, my blah, blah, blah. That's a totally different...
12: Yeah.
2: What you're trying to do is... Show what? That you're fair? That the word means nothing. So let's talk about what you believe in and what motivates you to vote for the... Is it primarily votes for the left?
12: Well, primarily votes Democrat. My point is, if you're a fiscal conservative and hate taxes, then all the social programs that you may believe as a Democrat that you want go away.
2: Yeah, because you can't pay for them.
12: Right. So I don't know where you're coming from.
2: Right.
12: So what are the cultural issues is what really got him started, mm-hmm. and then he's telling us he's a fiscal conservative.
2: Right.
12: And he's complained about the debt. We're taxed enough. Well, then where are you a Democrat if you're saying, well, I'm a Democrat everywhere else where we need to have these programs expanded? You just said you don't want any more taxes.
2: Right. What motivates you to support them and give them the power to do what they're doing?
12: Yeah. Want to play this one because this one was fascinating. One of the things that really has appeared in the last couple of weeks, and it's because of, what's his name? The guy in Maine, Plattner.
2: Yeah.
12: In Maine, the Nazi.
2: Right.
12: Is that the Democrats are now talking about authenticity. Mm-hmm. That, you know, he was angry, and that's why he became a Nazi. And the fact that he's willing to show and tell us that he was a Nazi, that's the kind of authenticity that we're looking for these days.
2: Yeah, it's like, so now
12: radical behavior, a radical insane mindset has now become authenticity. And I thought this was interesting because CBS picked up on this as they were talking to the Democrat running for Senate in Michigan, Mallory McMorrow, who, remember, she deleted like thousands and thousands of tweets. Remember the whole thing that voted in California after she moved to Michigan, whatever. Can't explain any of it. People were looking at the timeline of her social media when she was posting, you know, different things out there. She wished that the coastal areas could just secede, basically, from rural America. She's compared Trump to Nazis and everything else. But she deleted tweets.
2: Yeah.
12: A ton of tweets. And CBS got into the whole authenticity thing with her. And I'm like, oh, my God, now it's become official. That if you're an incomplete radical lunatic, that's okay because it's all part now of your authenticity. You're being honest with the people. I'm a Nazi. Vote for me because I'm authentic.
2: Yeah.
12: Here we go. Here's this back and forth.
2: Okay.
12: Here we go.
15: Right. Okay. So I'm not going to sit here and litigate with you about California or what you said about the Midwest in an earlier part of your life, because you've said those tweets, which CNN found, represent your authentic side. And authenticity counts in the coin of the realm in modern American politics. What I don't understand, State Senator McMorrow, is if authenticity is your coin of the realm, why delete them in the first place? Why not let them stand and let people make up their own minds on an authentic basis about who you once were?
16: Yeah, it's a great question. Every now and then, people clean up their social media accounts. We didn't target any old tweets. We mass deleted everything before 2020.
2: Oh, whoa. So my next question will be, so it was that bad that everything up until 2020 had to just go away?
12: By the way, there's no reason to ever delete anything from your social media.
2: What it keeps
12: current.
2: Well, here's the thing. It's not your server that it's on.
12: Right.
2: What are you cleaning up?
12: This isn't my phone where I need to clean it every
2: couple of months. Hey, delete the unused apps or whatever.
12: Right.
2: Eric, you have 400 million photos of your grandkids. Maybe you could pare that down a bit.
12: Right.
2: It's not our server. Yeah, it's, everyone cleans up their social media. No, they don't.
12: I have never deleted anything except in the first 5 minutes if I make a huge grammatical error because I'm working so quickly and then I repost it again.
2: Right.
12: But I don't think I've ever deleted anything I've ever done on social media. And you know how I know? Because I'll sit there and whether it's Facebook or Twitter, and people will like something. I'll go back. It's a year and a half old.
2: Mm-hmm.
12: So people actually do go back and look at the things that you posted in the past. I'm always amazed by it.
2: Mm-hmm.
12: But it's like I've never had to retract anything I've said in the air. So, of course, I never have to retract or delete anything that I've done on social media.
2: Right.
12: And
2: one time I was mowing my lawn and I had my phone in my pocket. True story. So my son happened to actually be at the house. I don't know what happened. I don't know how it happened. But my son gets notifications. This is back when it was Twitter. If I post something on Twitter. And it was all of these just random letters in the post. And then I don't know how in the world this happened, because I was working in swim trunks because I'm in the heat and everything else, and I'll, you know, cool off and in the hose or whatever, I'll, you know, so I'm always, and so my swim trunks, you know, they're real loose and everything, but I still don't, to this day, I was like, what? And the GIF that it posted to didn't make, it was one of those where it didn't make sense. So it actually matched all these random letters of the post that posted. I have no idea. My son was at the house, happened to be at the house. He runs out in the yard and he goes, "Dad, what did you post?" I said, "What do you mean?" He goes, "I just got the notification you posted. Look at it." I was like, "What? I didn't post that." I get my phone out, and sure enough, it had hit the app and started posting something on it as I was walking.
17: Wow.
2: With my phone in my pocket. So that I deleted. I actually thought about keeping it there and explaining what it was. It's never been the case where I've said, "Oh, I got to go clean out the old social media barn."
17: No, that's why it was laughable. But the thing is, that proves right there. Because the excuse now from Democrats when they do something that is viewed as fringe, that they're authentic, you know, this proves my authenticity, as he's saying to her, the whole point should have been, well, you're not authentic.
2: Yeah.
17: If you're authentic, you leave it there.
2: To show who you were at that time, right. And blah, blah, blah.
17: Your whole thing that this proves I'm all about authenticity is BS because you deleted it.
2: Well, and then trying to make it's gaslighting, by the way. Well, everyone cleans out their social media.
17: No, they don't. Now, I will say this. A couple of times I've had to delete a comment because I've commented on the wrong post.
2: Oh,
17: you know, yeah. Somebody will write something and you get busy doing it. You go back and go, "Oh, let me finish that comment," you know, like this. And somebody has the question like, or something like, "I just love my dog so much. And, I'm on a post saying that was a great hockey goal that was scored." Huh? What does that have to do with anything now?
2: Yeah.
17: Now, the good thing is in the comments with the ads now, nothing makes sense. Because you don't know, a lot of these times you don't pick up that it's an ad.
2: Right.
17: There'll be comments, there'll be an ad in the middle of it. What does that have to do with any? Oh, it's an ad.
2: Right.
17: But though, besides that, I don't think I've ever deleted anything on social media. I've never mass deleted anything, and I've never deleted anything because I would get in trouble for it, or I thought later on, maybe I shouldn't have posted that because I've done this too long where you can already self-edit. It's like the times when I've come up with different innovative names for manure.
2: Ah, mm-hmm. Yeah.
17: No, and that's done on purpose because
2: right. Sure.
17: I know of FCC rules here. It doesn't censor what I can say, but once in a while it may censor how I can say it.
2: Yes.
17: But I always communicate the same message.
2: Also, we are gentlemen and have a sense of decency.
17: Oh, yeah, because we're authentic.
2: Gentlemen. We're gentlemen. The production crew is laughing.
17: Does that mean I go to the clubs now?
2: Yeah. They do have their own clubs, don't they?
17: Yeah, is that...
2: I've seen the signs.
17: It's
2: funny because there's no gentleman on those signs. Huh?
17: So if I go to the gentleman's club, I'll meet people like...
2: Yes.
17: Let's be very kind towards each other. And
2: right.
17: Everything. Will you look at those?
2: Right. It'll be like sitting around having a chat with William Buckley or someone like that. Yeah. Talking about
17: a round table,
2: world events and whatnot, and using words like whatnot and whatnot.
17: But I just, God, you can see right through people.
2: Look at her whatnot.
17: People
2: right?
17: Still want to be con, don't they? People, my dad was so right. People want to be BS.
2: No,
17: they really, really want to be BS.
2: Please BS me more. They do. Seriously. Seriously.
17: They really do.
2: Yeah, they do.
17: Just amazing. We are Red Eye Radio.
2: Brought to you by FPPF, Fuel Power Max.
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0: We're Red Eye Radio. He is Eric Carlin. I'm Gary McNamara. And then from the what are they smoking, can I have some of it? Bill Kristol writes over the weekend. Not Billy Kristol, not the actor. Right. Bill Kristol, the former conservative leader. You probably could have called him a conservative leader 20 years ago, 30 years ago.
1: Yeah.
0: Writes, I'm pro-freedom, pro-law and order, pro-limited government, and pro the Declaration of Independence and the Constitution. And so today, I'm a Democrat.
1: Okay. I mean, the responses were like, dude, are you okay?
0: Yeah.
1: Right.
0: Well, can I have what you're smoking?
1: The tweet that I posted from... accidentally, while mowing my lawn that day, made more sense. You're a huh? No, they stand for none of those. They want to dismantle the Constitution.
0: Yeah.
1: Kamala Harris is out there again talking about packing the courts and, you know, doing everything that get rid of the Electoral College, all of that.
0: The Senate.
1: Yep.
0: Pro law and order?
1: Defund the police. Hello.
0: Defund the police. Defund ICE. It's just pro limited government?
1: Wow. Show me where they stand for that.
0: Pro freedom.
1: Show me where they stand for that.
0: Yeah.
1: Show me where they stand for that. Show me examples on each of those. You can't. You're smoking crack. You are smoking crack. And there's just no way around that.
0: Holy, I love this one. I can't use all the words. Holy S.
1: Yeah.
0: The levels of self-delusion and prostitute-level pandering are actually impressive. Well, it's like you ran straight into the arms of the party torching the border, weaponizing the Department of Justice against citizens, bankrupting the country on migrant luxury and green scams, celebrating cop killers,
1: right.
0: Mutilating kids.
1: Controlling speech on social media.
0: Yeah. I mean, it's just...
1: Yeah.
0: Wow. Unless he's just trolling.
1: Maybe.
0: Maybe.

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1: And he's Eric Harley, and I'm Gary McNamara. 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You know, when I read that the other day, I thought maybe it wasn't Bill Kristol, but I burst out laughing because I'm like,
2: like a parody account or something.
1: Yeah, what's he trying to sell here?
2: Yeah, right.
1: He's really trying to sell something. But let's go to Bill Maher on Friday.
2: Okay.
1: Bill Maher on Friday talking again anti-Semitism. All right. So here we go.
2: All right.
3: And finally, new rules since yesterday was Israel's birthday. Having become a nation on May 14th, 78 years ago, everyone must either wish her a happy birthday or admit they're anti-Semitic. Now, it's everyone's right in a free country to be anti-Semitic, but enough with hiding behind Israel or Zionism or Netanyahu. If you think, as so many do now, that when it comes to human rights, Israel is the monster country of all time, you either don't read or you don't care about your own hypocrisy. Because there are so many worse places. But that's where we are these days. No Jews, no news. Haha. But China, Russia, the Sudan, Iran, Myanmar, Haiti, the Congo, North Korea, all way worse. And that's how you know it's anti-Semitism. It's the inconsistency. People talk about Jews these days like something out of Stormfront, except it's not Stormfront. It's an editor from the American Prospect, which is a venerable liberal publication that launched the careers of journalists like Ezra Klein. And yet no one blinks when one of their editors says, Israel is a brainwashed, psychopathic death cult that might need to be nuked to save the human race. Uh-huh. People say the left and the right can't agree on anything these days. Well, there is this one thing they agree on. Right-winger Tucker Carlson has Nick Fuentes and Holocaust deniers on his podcast and wonders along with them, who really was the bad guy in World War II? And the New York Times has on their podcast super-leftist Hassan Piker, who they call a progressive mind, and who says Zionist should be treated the same as Nazis, which I assume means hung at Nuremberg.
1: Now, you saw where he attempted to do the moral equivalency of the left and right there, of course.
2: Right.
1: Yeah. Yeah. Where he tried to say Tucker Carlson on the right. I have never viewed Tucker Carlson being on the right, even when he was on Crossfire. You and I were never. We were never caught up in the populist Republican idolatry of Tucker Carlson.
2: Right.
1: We were never there.
2: No.
1: We always thought he was odd in his own sort of way, and he basically admitted that the opinions that came from Fox were because that's what the producers wanted him to do.
2: Right.
1: And so where he is now, and I think I have an audio cut coming up here from Bacha Unger Sargon, who was talking about last week that, you know, when that report came out about the October 7th atrocities and the day before the New York Times story about Israel training dogs to rape prisoners.
2: Yeah.
1: You know, it's just, you notice nobody on the left has jumped on that at all.
2: No.
1: It's so radical.
2: You can't defend that.
1: In fact, it's the right that's been bringing that thing up and saying, this is false, this is false. Nobody's defending that at all. But she said, if there's anybody who's considered on the right who's an anti-Semite, they're called out by everybody.
2: Oh, yeah.
1: And it's true.
2: Yeah. No, you are.
1: And it's, you know, one of the things immediately that's come out is the one thing that could hurt J.D. Vance is if he still admits that he has a friendship with Tucker Carlson.
2: Yeah. Yeah, that's a problem.
1: You know, that's a problem in Republican conservative circles.
2: Right.
1: That, you know, who are the people, what is the political group that is pounding on anti-Semitism? It's the right.
2: Yeah.
1: It's Republican conservatives.
2: And
1: conservatives have no time for racism or discrimination.
2: Well, and post-October 7th, which group was out in mass showing their anti-Semitism, promoting it proudly? Yep. It was the left.
1: Let's play this audio cut from Bacha Unger Sargon, who is talking about the New York Times opinion piece on Israel, and really sort of covers all the bases here. Now, understand, remember, she's a lifelong Democrat liberal who changed about 2020.
2: Yeah.
1: 2020, right. 2021.
2: Right.
1: She's another one of the group, if you look at, you know, the Michael Schellenbergers, the Matt Taibbis, the Barry Weisses out there, the Jonathan Turleys. Even though he's never said he's still not a Democrat, but you're not going to find many Democrat arenas where he is welcome anymore because he's a constitutionalist and says, here's what the Constitution actually means.
2: Mm-hmm.
1: They don't want to hear that. And then we can go to Dershowitz, where Dershowitz is right now. But here she is talking about the New York Times.
4: You might not know it, but May is Jewish Heritage Month in the United States. So it was especially galling when the New York Times ran a front page opinion piece by columnist Nicholas Kristof, which claimed that, among other things, Israel had trained dogs to rape Palestinian prisoners. Yep, you heard that right. The New York Times, the one-time paper of record, the definitive legacy newspaper of this country, published an outright fabrication that Israelis had somehow overcome the laws of nature and taught dogs to rape Palestinians. It's astonishing that this needs to be said, but Jews trained dogs to rape prisoners is an IQ test, and if you believe it, you just failed. What's worse is the piece preempted by a day the publication of the most comprehensive report of the sexual crimes that Hamas had committed against Israeli men, women, and children on October 7th and after. They gang-raped men and women before dismembering them. They sexually tortured the hostages they took, including the little girls. They committed crimes too horrific to repeat. Yet the day before this report came out, this report of actual crimes by Palestinians against Israeli Jews, the Times went with a fabricated report of Jewish crimes against Palestinians. It's atrocity inversion. It's victimhood envy. And it's just the purest form of anti-Semitism.
1: And it's true.
5: Yep.
1: And so expect you know, the conservative right to just pound on the New York Times over and over and over and over again on that.
2: Well, it's, you know, what Bill Maher was right to point out is when you're using words, well, it's Israel. The problem I have is Israel or the Zionist or Netanyahu or, no. We know how you really think. And that weird piece by the New York Times is one prime example. It's bizarre, weird. I mean, I don't even know why in the world you would even post something like that. You would even write something like that. I really don't know. Your mind is twisted. And your hatred is showing.
1: Yeah, and their defense, well, it's an opinion piece. It's not.
2: No, it isn't. I mean, we know that everything they write in the New York Times is basically opinion. It's their liberal activism that's behind it. There is no journalism at the New York Times. That hasn't been the case in a long, long time.
1: Well, it's going to be a fascinating next few months as we go up to the midterms because, you know, we'll see what happens. The pressure, I mean, even though Trump said there is no pressure on prices, we know there is right now in this administration with Iran. But you get Iran settled, if prices come down, doesn't matter. The appeal of the tariffs, the 150 days for the tariffs is over, what, beginning of July?
2: Yeah. Yeah.
1: So
2: yeah.
1: That will end on that day. And that was even a lot less. I think it's been about, I forgot the amount, but it was a lot less than the 100, nearly 200 billion, or the 168 billion that they have to now refund.
2: Right.
1: I don't think that if you include I think that's a total amount that it probably includes interest or whatever.
2: Yeah.
1: But there's still a ton of lawsuits coming out.
2: Right.
1: People wanting damages.
2: Yeah.
1: Companies wanting damages for it. And then you've got a ton of lawsuits of people filing class action suits,
2: mm-hmm.
1: saying, wait a minute, what's going on here? We're the ones that paid it.
2: Right.
1: You know, here are the stats. You know, American companies paid 94% of the tariffs. And, you know, I've seen figures 70% of that or 80% of that was paid for by the consumer mm-hmm. in increased prices. The company gets all the money. I forgot what company said they're going to put that money into. Who was it who said it? They're going to put that money into not refunds, but lowering all the prices.
2: Yeah, I don't know, but it does. I don't know which company
1: said that. I forgot. A company said it last week. I forgot who it was.
2: But, of course, that's what you want to convey. We're going to take what we get back and translate that into savings for our customers.
1: So
2: because what you're demonstrating is the full supply chain effect.
1: Right.
2: And if you don't acknowledge that when you get the money back, if you don't return that in some way to your customer, there's going to be, again, it's going to be not good for business.
1: FedEx, UPS.
2: Oh, okay.
1: FedEx, yeah. UPS said they will give tariff refunds to customers.
2: All right.
1: There it is.
2: Yeah. Right
1: there, yeah. Let me just get to right here. FedEx and UPS are vowing to return refunded money to customers in the wake of the February court ruling. On Wednesday, UPS confirmed the news to Nexstar, adding that the company will be working with the U.S. Customs and Border Protection, which is now accepting refund requests, to provide reimbursement. The first phase of the process will cover blah, blah, blah, blah. UPS is processing. That's all about their getting the refund. That's why I said blah, blah, blah.
2: Is that on items that were shipped globally that where the customer paid the direct import fee, the tariff?
1: I'm trying to see here.
2: Because that makes sense, because at that point, the customer, you've got a direct receipt of the customer paying that import fee, that tariff.
1: Our intent is straightforward. When refunds are issued to FedEx, we will issue refunds to shippers and consumers who originally bore those changes.
2: Yeah. Yeah, that sounds like direct. Yeah.
1: One Florida consumer who paid $8 for shipping and even more for a FedEx tariff bill told the Associated Press his fragrance oil from Toronto wasn't worth the $10 tariff for the $27 purchase.
2: Right, so they passed it directly on to their... Okay. So that makes sense.
1: Okay, they passed it directly on. They actually noted.
2: And you've got a receipt. By the way, that makes sense for global shipping companies, because
1: that also may make sense legally. Make it much easier legally.
2: I mean, you know, paid directly.
1: You know whatever transaction you made.
2: Yeah, you got a receipt on everything.
1: Right.
2: Yep. Yep.
1: Right. But the Republicans still can change the major issues affecting them.
2: Mm-hmm.
1: The Democrats can't.
2: No, in fact, they're going full bore in the opposite direction. They're going to do more of the same.
1: Who was it? Mark Elias, a well-known Democrat attorney member from the Clinton administration.
2: Oh, yeah.
1: Jonathan Turley wrote an article on that where he said he pointed out the Constitution of Virginia after the redistricting, basically making the point, we can get rid of the entire government. Get rid of the entire government. And Turley's like, yeah, that's a solution.
2: Yeah.
1: Get rid of the entire Virginia government. Yeah. It's good to see that there's critical thinking minds on the Democrat side.
2: Right.
1: We are Red Eye Radio.
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0: Red Eye Radio. He's Eric Cronin, and I'm Gary McNamara. So, you know, just it's the end of the hour, so I had to just glance at the Babylon Bee, right?
1: Sure.
0: Ready? Here we go.
1: What do you got?
0: The New York Times updates their slogan to all the news that's fit to print, all the news that's fit to print, plus any other rumor, no matter how implausible.
1: No, that's perfect.
0: I just love that one.
1: Yeah.
0: What was the other one that I saw that made me laugh? Oh yeah, this one. Kids excited to learn of cool new alternative to vaping called smoking cigarettes.
1: Yeah. How long before that's cool?
0: Well, again? I want to make this case. Remember a long time ago when they came out and there were certain communities banning candy cigarettes because they lead to cigarette smoking.
1: I thought it was a gateway drug to Snickers bars.
0: Well, as I said, it's not a gateway drug, and I know that for a fact, because when I was a kid, I mean, we ate candy cigarettes. I mean, my blood sugar, my A1C must have been 100.
1: Yeah.
0: We love those things, and when we tried...
1: And they were pure sugar, by the way.
0: Yeah, when we tried the cool cigarettes, the menthol cigarettes behind my dad's garage...
1: They weren't sweet at all.
0: They didn't taste like candy cigarettes.
1: No.
0: None of the people behind that garage that smoked a cigarette after gorging on candy cigarettes ever ended up smoking.
1: Yeah, and when you chewed them, they were gross.

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4: News this hour from Town Hall. I'm Jason Walker. A sacred piece of 9/11 steel making its way across these United States, and it's an opportunity for young people to learn more.
5: They don't know what happened that day, and that's part of the foundation's mission, is to never forget and to remind them that this is what happened that fateful day. It's the seminal moment for us as Americans in this century. Like World War II was for the 20th century, 9/11 is for the 21st century. So we got to keep that memory alive and not let it fade away into oblivion.
4: Spokesman Dan De Leon says it's really a moving experience.
5: It's a 21-foot piece of steel, weighs about 16,000 pounds. It's the memories of people who lost their lives on 9/11. It's considered sacred because the bodies were never recovered. So it's literally a graveyard. It's important to the foundation, and it's very moving to see it and to be able to be a part of it.
4: A veteran evangelist dead at 82.
6: Reverend James Robinson got his start in Pasadena, Texas. He pushed through a lot of tough times early on, though, to eventually build an international platform. Robinson often talked about feeling called to the ministry when he was just a kid. Robinson officially kicked off his TV evangelism ministry back in 1968.
4: That is correspondent Andrew Stewart reporting. A drone strike has targeted the United Arab Emirates' only nuclear power plant. No one claiming responsibility, no major damage. Investigation underway in Idaho, where four crew members ejected safely after a pair of Navy jets collided and crashed during an air show All four are in stable condition. 5.2 earthquake striking South China's Guangxi region, killing two people and toppling more than a dozen buildings. Officials say some 7,000 people have been evacuated. More on these stories, townhall.com.
7: In a world where more and more people decide what's right and wrong based on how they feel, what happens when feelings become the only moral standard? 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
4: It might be a bit unusual, but what we have here is a very talented and very dedicated young lady. Correspondent Donna Warder reports on a college student in Michigan who's becoming a first.
8: Michaela Esposito is a student at Washtenaw Community College in Ann Arbor, Michigan, and she's really good at welding. So good, she'll be the first female welder to represent the United States at a worldwide competition in China in September called the World Skills Competition. Esposito said when she was a kid, she had a dream of being the first female to accomplish something.
9: I just figured everything was already taken, so when I got to this position, I figured out that this is kind of my shot to make history in a way.
8: She says she's getting a lot of practice.
9: I'm currently welding 80 hours a week, and in between now and September, I'll be doing a series of practice competitions.
8: I'm Donna Water.
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13: Now, it's Red Eye Radio. Gary McNamara and Eric Hurley talk about everything from politics to social issues and news of the day. Whether you're up late or you're just starting your day, welcome to the show. 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
14: All across America, we are Red Eye Radio. He is Eric Carley, and I'm Gary McNamara. Welcome and good morning. Thanks so much for being here.
15: Thank you.
14: You know, one thing over the weekend that I saw a number of articles that just said,
2: Where's the excitement for soccer in the World Cup? There just doesn't seem to be any excitement. And I'll verify that by looking at the front page of FoxNews.com, where they have three stories on the WNBA and nothing about the World Cup.
15: I'm sorry. Three stories on the WNBA?
2: Three stories on the WNBA.
15: Wow. Are there three stories about the WNBA? Are there three things?
2: Well, one was
15: that you can write about.
2: One was that a player on one team that was hyped in the promo and didn't score for 17 minutes, but Caitlin Clark had 21. That was one.
15: Okay. All right. Caitlin Clark would be the story, I guess.
2: You know, right. It's really not the WNBA. It's Caitlin Clark.
15: It's Caitlin Clark's story. So.
2: All right. Yeah. And the other one on Caitlin Clark was, the other one was Angel Reese, who's always, viewed as a competitor against Caitlin Clark.
15: Yeah.
2: She was benched. In a game. That was a separate story. It wasn't the same story.
15: Wow.
2: And then the other one was how the statistician, I'm not kidding you, I'm not making this up. This is a story on Fox News.
15: Right.
2: The statistician on Friday night made a mistake and they found out and they credited, Caitlin Clark, for, I guess, more points or whatever.
15: Okay.
2: Right. And those are the stories. So, but nothing on soccer, but three WNBA stories.
15: Okay. All right,
2: and of course the normal was there was some kind of media awards movie show or something.
15: Was it the ACMs?
2: It's the ACMs
15: is what you showed me during the
2: the ACMs and a couple
15: Academy of Country Music.
2: Couple of stories on cleavage, right?
15: There's always something to talk about when it comes to cleavage.
2: Yeah, same with the New York Post. They had a story showing cleavage. So I mean, we're getting into the really serious news. I will tell you this, so it was a weekend. You and I were talking about it. I said, this is a weekend where not a lot happened.
15: Well, phones don't work this way, but I think they do. When I look at my phone and I'm not getting as many notifications. You know, it was just a little bit of a slower weekend. And I start tapping the screen on my phone as if that's the reason they're not coming through. I actually went to a couple of apps, Wall Street Journal, whatever, Fox News, to look, like, are some of the stories just not being pushed to my phone for some reason? Hey, you guys not sending me everything? So it was a slow weekend, relatively speaking. I mean, all the stuff about China, the old saying, who cares about the price of tea in China? Actually, it's about the price of tea in the U.S. That's the actually great concern that people have. But I think that, what did I see on Friday? The five takeaways, I think somebody had six this time. The six takeaways from Trump's visit to China. I'm like, okay. This is what could happen. All right. You're putting a lot of trust into, number one, one meeting, one get together, and number two, China. So, really, I think a couple of things come out of that. Taiwan, hey, don't you dare. And that was the gauntlet that Xi put on the table, if you want to call it a gauntlet. It was like a meeting of two of the five families from New York. Hey, look at me. If we do something about Taiwan and you try and intervene, you do one thing, this is going to be a problem. But it's the other thing, the other takeaway would be what to do about Iran. And basically, the gist of it is they came to the agreement. The one commonality or the one common piece of common ground they found was that Iran cannot have nukes, and Xi apparently in the meeting agreed. And I thought to myself, yeah, well, he's trying to get trainloads of them, or whatever they need over to Iran.
2: I saw a great story that talked about the fact, and I sort of agree with this, that promoting what
14: everything was about, they talked past each other and didn't confront each other on anything that should have been confronted.
15: Yeah, no, there was
14: that basically Trump saying one thing, Xi saying another thing. Not that they didn't agree on umbrella stuff, which has no specific. Well, is umbrella greater than framework? Umbrella than framework comes next?
15: Yes. I was going to say agreement? Framework is underneath umbrella.
14: Yeah, but I'll tell you what I got over this weekend, and again, I think that, you know, a lot of the social media and not the Sunday morning news shows, but what social media and X puts as the highlights of it.
15: Yeah.
14: What I saw, for example, is the big topics over the weekend for Republicans were what they wanted to promote. Was Bill Cassidy losing? There's going to be a runoff between two other candidates in Louisiana.
15: Right.
14: About the Russian hoax.
15: Yeah.
14: And
15: yeah.
14: What was the other one? There was another one. Oh, it just popped out of my mind here. For a second. But
15: was it something regarding Tucker Carlson or?
14: That was the thing where and we'll play the audio coming up. That was. Where Bill Maher was talking about the fact that one thing the right and left can agree on and started talking about the anti-Semitism of the Democrats. Most of it was on the anti-Semitism of the Democrats. And he said, but what both the left and the right can agree with, is the anti-Semitism of Tucker Carlson, you know, and bringing on Fuentes or whatever. And I'm like, they're not part of the mainstream. I don't know any mainstream person. I don't know any mainstream Republican right now that endorses any of the anti-Semitism statements that have come from Tucker Carlson or Nick Fuentes or anything else.
15: Right.
14: I don't know any. They're not in the mainstream.
15: No.
14: You know, the anti-Semitism is mainstream, but
15: and on the left, they're embracing the anti-Semitism. I mean, it's everywhere for the party.
14: He was making that case too. I went, okay, he's just desperate to have the moral equivalency between the both parties.
15: Well, and trying to ride that fence like he always does, so he can claim to be an independent, which he's not.
14: Yeah, but to get back where I was, but it was January 6th, Bill Cassidy. And COVID.
15: Yeah,
14: and COVID with Fauci.
15: Right.
14: And I'm thinking to myself, there's not one independent that cares about that.
15: Well, you're
14: there's not one independent that cares about. I'm not saying that those stories aren't important and that we shouldn't do whatever we can to still find the truth out on it, whether you can indict anybody or not, because I think there needs to be a record of the truth. But that's all I heard. And I'm like,
15: they're
14: you.
15: Not the driver. They're not the motivator when it comes to what's going to happen in November.
14: Right. They're not the driver at all. Right.
15: They absolutely need to be hashed out. No doubt, they're not the issues that are going to move people in November.
14: The whole Bill Cassidy thing. Look, a political party wants unity.
15: Yep.
14: This is a guy that after the sham congressional hearings, as we remember, with Liz Cheney involved in it, where there was a complete lack of a defense and or the ability to cross-examine whatsoever, didn't just vote to impeach because he can't do that. He voted to remove Trump from office. Well, you're gone.
15: Yeah,
14: you're
15: exactly.
14: Gone.
15: Exactly.
14: But whatever happens, whoever gets, you know, whoever wins the runoff, there's still going to be a split, whatever that split is in the Republican Party in Louisiana.
15: Mm-hmm.
14: And I don't know what any new candidate for a Republican is promoting that is focused on what the country is concerned about right now.
15: Right.
14: Sorry, I don't.
15: Yeah.
14: Because it's prices.
15: Yeah. Yep.
14: And it's almost as if we just don't talk about it anymore. Let's just, it's almost as if the attempt is to shore up the base. Let's shore up the base.
15: Yeah.
14: We're gonna get COVID. We're gonna find out the truth about the 2020 election. We're gonna find out just what happened with the whole J6 and the Russian hoax.
15: Mm-hmm.
14: Not that those shouldn't be investigations that happen, but those were all the lead stories of Republicans over the weekend. And currently what is happening right now has almost disappeared, including... Saw somebody write the other day, they just, and it's a supporter of Trump, saying, and it's almost as if Iran's on automatic pilot. We're not really doing anything.
16: Right.
14: And yeah. and it's yeah. like, and that just keeps sitting there, and right. something has to be done. So, you know, I look at that. Again, I'm not saying that those things shouldn't be looked into. But the fact is, you've got a midterm coming up here. And the only thing that people care about right now that will get you the win is prices.
15: And when it comes to fuel, it's about Iran.
14: Yeah,
15: exactly. It's tied directly right. to Iran. And look, in a non-election year, in an election year, the mission counts first. And at any point, the mission is number one. But the fallout from the mission right now is the effect on gas prices. And... people don't care when they're, you know, pumping at $4.19. Actually, north of here, I saw $3.69. $3.69, I thought it was a typo, and then I started looking around. It was up Highway 75, about an hour north of
14: you know
15: our
14: what
15: area.
14: You know what I heard more about?
15: Mm.
14: Any the biggest thing I heard, really, it was Thursday and Friday.
15: Yeah.
14: What I heard them, and these are from friends of mine, totally Trump supporters mm-hmm. from the very, very beginning,
15: mm-hmm.
14: went, what the hell was he talking about with Sean Hannity? We played the audio cut. What the hell is he talking about the Chinese? What in the hell is going on with him? I heard more of that. And maybe that tainted my perspective of this weekend. And again, it's just this weekend. That's what we're viewing the last couple of days.
15: Yeah.
14: But when he started talking about the fact that we need the there was a 500,000
15: student visas,
14: you know, Chinese communist student visas over here,
15: right?
14: And we need that to keep the colleges going, and they need to keep buying the farmland because otherwise,
15: his farmers are hurting.
14: Because farmers are hurting, he was made it sound like U.S. agriculture would stop if the Chinese weren't buying farms, and that's not true.
15: Right.
14: And it was just like the most bizarre thing where, and you know it was a bizarre thing because after that, nobody talked about it at all. Yeah. Nobody.
15: Right.
14: I was amazed that Democrats didn't pound on that.
15: Right. Yeah, no.
14: But then
15: but
14: Democrats probably didn't because they're like, shh, we've got an association with Chinese spies, unlike the Republicans.
15: So yeah.
14: Let's just keep this quiet.
15: Right.
14: But it was. It's just, you know, it's, you know, that maybe just set me off going, as a political analyst, what should you be doing right now? The last thing that Trump should be doing, you know, the whole thing is, well, he's trying to shore up his base. Not there he wasn't.
15: I don't know who he was appealing to.
14: It's like, what the hell is he talking about?
15: Yeah, no, it was, I think that was the question I asked that night when we came in. It was on about that story. Who's benefiting from what? Who are you trying to appeal to? Xi doesn't get to vote, as far as I know. Some of his spies in the U.S. might. Wow. I mean, it's just, I don't know. It's beyond blunder. It's not like he mispronounced a name. He was promoting things and... you know, giving it some, you know, again, real promotion in an interview on Fox News. I don't know where it goes. Who are you trying to appeal to? 500,000 student visas. Yes, let them buy the farmland. No, and no.
14: Yeah, it's just, it's bizarre. So, and when I saw, the, you know, the Bill Cassidy thing and just the focus of so many of the Sunday morning news shows and the Republican influencers on social media. He's gone. As if there's some great victory instead of, okay, you're rearranging a little bit the chairs in the political Titanic, are you not?
15: Yeah. Yeah, you're
14: as
15: you're,
14: if that's
15: you're,
14: the biggest story out there. I always figured he'd be gone.
15: Yeah.
14: You know, it was a few years ago, but he had a 6-year term. I figured he would be gone because you can't do that in a political party.
15: No.
14: But
15: yeah.
14: To talk about, you know, that this is the most important thing out there, it's a story for the day. But the focus of MAGA has won, MAGA has won. Well, we've got a ton of MAGA candidates out there that didn't do too well.
15: Right. Yeah. Look, it's one good indicator. The only indicator that really matters is November.
14: Yeah. Yeah, it's an indicator that Republicans are saying, sorry, that was bogus.
15: And
14: you just, forget about jumping on the Democrats. You didn't care about due process for the president at all.
15: Yeah.
14: As a conservative,
15: right.
14: You know, that was the thing there. And you were playing along with the Democrats, but forget about that. You made the decision to endorse an investigation that was completely and totally bogus.
15: Yep. Say hi to Liz Cheney for us.
14: Yeah. You fell for it. You're gone from the Republican Party.
15: Yep.
14: What difference that will make in November? I don't think it's going to be great either way.
15: No, I think any effect is already priced in, I believe.
14: We are Red Eye Radio.
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0: he's Eric Cronin, and I'm Gary McNamara. Why Republicans were right, though, to fire Bill Cassidy, in essence. We'll have that coming up following the bottom of the hour, and it's an audio cut that he had, where he was asked specifically the question,
1: yeah,
0: would you do the same, knowing what you did know today, would you do, have done the same thing? And he wouldn't answer the question. He's like, I look towards the future.
1: Yeah, wait a minute. Yeah.
0: You've just spent the last little bit talking about what you accomplished over the last 5 years.
1: Yeah.
0: So
1: yeah.
0: Why can't you answer this one?
1: Right.
0: Oh, it's just greatness. We'll get to that. Plus, I know there's a, what was the other audio that we have coming up? Because it was just, we didn't talk about this that last week where the Senate voted that if there's a shutdown, the rules now will say they don't get paid.
1: Yes. Right. Exactly.
0: And it was unanimous, and Rick Scott spoke on it about a senator who complained that we can't go without a paycheck because of, I got a mortgage. It's like, what about TSA?
1: So, tell it to TSA.
0: Yeah.
1: Yeah.
0: But it was unanimous. Nobody voted against it.
1: No. Right.
0: Not one person who voted against it. They all voted not to be paid.
1: That was a bit surprising.
0: Does that mean shutdowns are gone forever?
1: Probably.

0: The U.S. Treasury quietly released its official financial report for 2025. It appears by its own numbers, the U.S. government seems insolvent. It's reported that the Treasury shows about $6 trillion in assets and over $47 trillion in liabilities. Add it all up, and it looks like the U.S. owes more than $130 trillion it doesn't have. 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
1: And we are Red Eye Radio. He's Eric Carly and I'm Gary McNamara. We got some great audio coming up. I mean, really great audio on the Bill Cassidy thing and more.
2: Oh.
1: All coming up.
2: All right.
1: In a minute.
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1: All right, so here we go. This is on Bill Cassidy and losing in the primary, a runoff between the two other candidates coming up here. But here he is. This is before the election. This is before the election, I believe. On Fox News, on the Big Weekend Show.
2: Yeah.
1: All right.
2: Yeah.
1: Ready for this?
2: All right.
1: Okay. Here we go.
3: You and I got to serve in the Congress for a little while. But my question for you is still about Donald Trump. I mean, knowing what you know now about the farce that was put forward to the American people and the Congress, knowing what you know now, would you still vote to actually convict Donald Trump of the charges that he was put up for?
4: Reporters always love to ask that question. I'm a doctor. You give me all the information I can, I make a decision, I move on. I don't keep on going back, oh, what happened 5 years ago? I'm thinking about what's going to happen 5 years
3: Senator,
4: from now.
3: With all due respect,
4: or tonight.
3: You just talked
4: Hang
3: about
4: on, Jason.
3: The stuff
4: let me finish.
3: You've done for
4: let me finish,
3: last
4: Jason.
3: Years. You just touted everything you've done for the last five
4: no,
3: years. Why can't you answer that question? Did you or did you not?
4: Hey, Jason,
3: knowing
4: if
3: what
4: I can
3: you
4: finish.
3: Know now, would,
4: Jason,
3: no,
4: if I, can,
3: I want you to answer that question. Would you or would you not actually vote to convict, knowing what you know now? It's a simple question.
4: Yeah, Jason, you may go back and flagellate yourself over decisions in the past. I do not. I move on. By the way, what I'm talking about is not just the present, it is the future. By the way, the future also includes that if somebody wants somebody working for the state of Louisiana, for the future, not fixated on the past, then polls close at 8 o'clock tonight. Get out there and vote. But
2: well, one thing he did say that's accurate, he's moving on. He will be moving on.
1: It's just, but I mean, there's, and you think about, I mean, that's what he was saying during the campaign.
2: Yeah.
1: Basically, I'm not going to talk about it.
2: Right.
1: You can't do that.
2: No, you went out of your way. I don't even know how you did it as a conservative. I'm a doctor.
1: I don't care.
2: What does that have to do with anything? Let me ask you. Are you a doctor of the Constitution? Are you a doctor of due process? Apparently not.
1: But you can't ride the fence on that.
2: Well,
1: You cannot ride the fence.
2: He's trying to avoid it altogether. He's running from it.
1: And I think Jason framed it right, knowing what you know today, because as we all know, and we knew it immediately.
2: Right.
1: I mean, it didn't take long. I mean, when you saw what Liz Cheney was defending, and we know that in the process of Congress doing it, the Democrats doing it, cross-examination, due process of any form was not allowed.
2: No.
1: At all. In that process, and as we said before, about the whole Liz Cheney thing, Dick Cheney, when he was in Congress, if that was pulled by Democrats, would have thrown a fit.
2: Yeah. Yeah.
1: I know later on in life he changed his mind on that.
2: And supported his daughter.
1: Right.
2: Yeah.
1: That was not, I guarantee, Dick Cheney, when he was in Congress, would have never agreed with that system that was set up with no ability to cross-examine witness or bring in your own evidence.
2: Right. Right.
1: And, you know, that was, you know, that was the, forget about whether you believe he did it or not, because I don't believe, I believe the charges were bogus to begin with.
2: Right, right.
1: But forget about even that. Forget
2: Let's talk about due process. Process itself.
1: The whole process of getting the accurate information as to what happened, the Democrats would not allow in.
2: No.
1: And if you went along with it, it means you basically approved of a process that you can arguably call a frame-up.
2: Well, you're no better than any of the liberals who are lying through their teeth on a daily basis. When you throw out the process altogether, you have built a rigged system process, they called it. It wasn't a real process. It wasn't legit. To take down a president. I cannot imagine. It's a Bill Kristol moment. You were never a conservative.
1: Ah!
2: You were never a conservative.
1: Oh, thank you for reminding me.
2: Yeah.
1: Thank you. We'll get to this later on. Yeah. Something on Bill Kristol coming up here, what he wrote on X over the weekend.
2: Yeah.
1: But thank you. And we haven't even discussed it. Thank you.
2: Right.
1: Go ahead.
2: No, we didn't.
1: Go ahead.
2: And it's, you know, it's just one of those moments where you're just throwing out all your conservative, and then, I'm a doctor. We're talking due process. We're talking about the Constitution. By the way, I wouldn't be bragging about how much of a degree or medical training you have, because I don't know how you did that and passed. Because you apparently have zero critical thinking skills.
1: But you know the first thing when somebody brings in their title as an argument?
2: Yeah.
1: To me, that's the ultimate in elitism.
2: It is. It is. Because it's the attempt to shut down the person on the other side. That's, you're trying to shut down. Oh, I'm sorry. Forgive me.
1: You're a doctor? Well, you're beyond reproach.
2: Right.
1: You're a doctor. Wow.
2: Yeah.
1: Doctor, doctor.
2: Well.
1: Oh, my God. I'm singing the Thompson Twins. Shoot me now.
2: Well, we need to call a proctologist because we know where his head is.
1: All right, you ready for this?
2: Okay. I tried to write one on the fly. I apologize for that.
1: Well, he...
2: I'm very sorry. But this is just the arrogance. By the way, that's the same arrogance that sends you packing, just like Liz Cheney. Good luck. See ya.
1: Have you ever argued with anybody saying, but I'm the talk show host?
2: As long as you don't ask my wife that.
1: That has no credibility to begin with.
2: They're just saying...
1: Gary, what do you think about this?
2: You know who I am.
1: Well, you know who I am. Before I answer this, do you know who I am?
2: Do you know who I am?
1: Do you understand who I am?
2: Yeah.
1: Isn't that a song, too?
2: Yeah, exactly.
1: But here we go. Here's John Kennedy, Senator Kennedy, answering that question. You ready?
2: Yeah. All right.
1: Here we go.
2: Okay.
1: The other senator from Louisiana. Mm. Here we go. All right.
5: So what happened in Louisiana last night?
6: Well, Peter, here's the way I see it. unless you're God's perfect idiot, the result was predictable. Ground control to Major Tom. The polls have shown for well over a year that Senator Cassidy was in trouble. I think the president's endorsement of Congresswoman Letlow was sort of the icing on the cake. Bill knew that. But he decided to run anyway. I respect that. I thank him for his service. He was very gracious in his concession speech. We now got a runoff between two fine people. For what it's worth, I don't plan to get involved. A wise man once said nothing. Why? Because he's a wise man. But I don't plan on weighing in. And, you know, if one of them starts talking about my mama, I might. But otherwise, I'm just going to vote like everybody else.
1: Now, see, okay, that's how you get around really not answering a question, but entertaining everybody where they go, oh, okay, and then you move on to the...
2: if Senator Kennedy went on tour, I'd buy tickets. Front row seats. And number two, is that Luther Vandross music playing in the background? What was that? I don't know what the music was. It sounded like somebody's maybe ringtone or something going off.
1: No, he was at some event. He was at some event. Okay? I don't know if it was the White House or never. I couldn't tell. There's a big lawn behind him.
2: Okay, okay. All right, I couldn't see it from this side. All right, but man, he's a Luther Vandross fan. But no, when Senator Kennedy talks, we take every chance, like liberals, we take every chance we can to play his audio because he's right and he's very entertaining in making his point.
1: Well, he said the obvious that which we said the obvious. Well, of course he was going to lose.
2: Right,
1: you can't do what Cassidy did and expect to win.
2: Right,
1: in the Republican Party. And it is not based on absolute loyalty to Donald Trump. It was based on the fact of the process that the Democrats put forward that completely was one-sided with the lack of due process of allowing other witnesses and cross-examination of those witnesses.
2: Right.
1: And cross-examination of the evidence was not allowed.
2: Right.
1: You can't do that and be a Republican conservative. You cannot do that.
2: Nope.
1: And Cassidy knew it. That's why, you know, before the polls ended on Saturday, he wouldn't answer the question.
2: Right.
1: But it's just as bad. It's just as bad not answering the question as he did.
2: But you're making it worse.
1: Yeah.
2: And then, you know, you want to boast about being a doctor. Well, I'm a doctor. Well, great. If I think I have an infection, I'll call you. Now, answer the question. Seriously, does this look infected?
1: I'm a doctor, so I look to the future. Well, I don't know. My blood work was 2 weeks ago. Yeah. I want to know what you thought about it.
2: Really? Because you were just lecturing me on all the stuff I've done in the past to gain 20 pounds. It's. I think we were focusing on the past a few minutes ago.
1: Gary, you shouldn't have been smoking cigarettes for the last 50 years.
2: Right.
1: By the way, I don't smoke cigarettes.
2: Right.
1: You shouldn't have been smoking cigarettes for the last 50 years. Doctor, why are you going into the past?
2: Well,
1: let's look to the positive of the future.
2: Like I told my doctor. Sober for 18 years. He's like, that's awesome. I said, the first 18. So I stole that joke, by the way.
1: It's a good one.
2: Yeah.
1: I like it.
2: But it's boasting to try and shut down the interviewer. That's you're trying, or anyone debating you. Well, I'm a doctor. Well, I don't see your stethoscope. Sorry. I couldn't see your lab coat. You know, it's just so.
1: Well, but that's the dumbest argument when you use your title either for you or the lack of a title is used against you. You know, you're not in it.
2: Yeah.
1: You know, we've gotten this before. You guys aren't economists. What's an economist?
2: Right. Right.
1: But you didn't go to school. What school? What school of economics should I have gone to?
2: Well,
1: an Ivy League socialist economics school?
2: I was at coffee with a cop one time, and I was asking people, hey, can I see your ID? And one of the guys with badges said, hey, you're not a cop. So that's kind of offensive. That's kind of offensive.
1: That didn't
2: happen. I just wanted to see some IDs.
1: We are Red Eye Radio.
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0: Radio. He is Eric Carly, and I'm Gary McNamara. Welcome and good morning. Thanks so much for being here this morning. So, oh man, I'm telling you,
1: yeah,
0: what a weekend it was. So much going on. We'll get to Iran here in just a little bit. A couple of things that Bill Maher said yesterday that I thought was interesting. But the one thing that I thought was just greatness was, because it was just so bad, was Bill Kristol's comment, if you heard about that the other day on X, which was just absolutely, absolutely mind-boggling. He said, I'm pro-freedom, pro-law and order, pro-limited government, and pro-the Declaration and the Constitution. And so today I'm a Democrat.

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3: Breaking news this hour from Town Hall. I'm Rich Thomason. Make a deal or else. President Trump says Iran, quoting here, better get moving fast or there won't be anything left of them. The threat comes as Iran signals it is prepared to resume the fight. Senator Lindsey Graham on NBC's Meet the Press.
4: I talked to the CIA director yesterday. Is there any evidence that the crowd in charge now is any less committed to destroying Israel, going after us, the great Satan, purifying Islam? I think the answer is no. So weaken them further, and you may get a deal later. But you're not going to get a deal with this crowd until you hurt them more.
3: Wall Street futures are down this morning as oil prices rise. Tens of thousands of New York commuters are having to find other ways to get to work this morning. A strike has shut down the Long Island Railroad. Contract talks are to resume this morning. The long, troubled voyage of a hantavirus cruise ship is finally over. The vessel has docked at Rotterdam for a thorough cleaning.
5: This will mark the end of the MV Hondius' long journey home to the Netherlands, after beginning its voyage in Argentina at the start of April. The cruise trip that followed was to become the stuff of nightmares after the emergence of the deadly outbreak that left at least three passengers dead. Most of those on board were evacuated last week when the vessel moored off the coast of Tenerife, but a 25-person crew and two medical staff remained for the final leg.
3: The BBC's Tom Bailey. All four crew members ejected safely after two Navy jets collided midair during an air show yesterday at a western Idaho military base. In Austin, Texas, two teens are in custody. A potential third suspect is being sought in at least 10 random shootings, injured four people over the weekend. And on Wall Street this morning, stock futures are in the red. The Dow futures down about 328 points. NASDAQ futures off 39. The S&P futures down 25 points. More on these stories at townhall.com.
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3: Devastated by stepped-up Russian attacks on civilian targets resulting in multiple fatalities, Ukraine is striking back.
8: Over the weekend, one of Ukraine's largest drone strikes on Russia killed at least four people, including three near Moscow, and wounded a dozen others, according to local authorities. Debris also fell on Russia's largest airport without causing damage. Ukrainian President Vladimir Zelensky saying his country was entirely justified. Russia has repeatedly launched similar attacks on Ukraine's capital and other cities during the war. Ukrainian authorities saying Russian drone strikes over the weekend wounded eight people. I'm Julie Walker.
3: A 5.2 magnitude earthquake has struck South China's Guangxi region, killing two people and toppling buildings. State media reports the quake hit early today, injuring four others, forcing over 7,000 people to evacuate their homes. News and analysis at Town Hall.
9: 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Davy Crockett addressed the Tennessee Congress after losing his bid for a seat. 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I'm going to Texas. 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Davy Crockett ended up being an historical figure in Texas history and embodied the Texas spirit. God bless America and God bless Texas.
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1: It is Friday, May 15th, 2026. How is it mid-May already? Wow. Happy Friday, everyone. Welcome to the Guy Benson Show. I'm your host, Guy Benson, Fox News political analyst, senior columnist at the Washington Examiner. We are live in Northern California, Sonoma County, just beautiful here. 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Follow us on social at Guy Benson Show. You can follow me as well at Guy P. Benson. On the program today, we'll get to our first guest in just a moment. U.S. Senator Roger Marshall later on in the show, talking about the president's trip over to China and a few other issues. We'll also welcome back to the program Dr. Mark Siegel, Hantavirus. What are the facts? What's the fiction out there? We'll ask the medical doctor. And then David Harsanyi of the Washington Examiner on a big journalistic scandal at the New York Times. He's all over that story. We will discuss it here. But we open the show today with another candidate for governor of California. Since we are out here in the Golden State, we had Sheriff Chad Bianco on the show yesterday, and with us now is Steve Hilton. He's a businessman, former Fox host, of course. I was on his program, privileged to be on that show several times, and he is now a Republican candidate for governor of California. Steve, it's great to have you here. Welcome back.
2: Well, it's fantastic to be with you, Guy, but I'm very sorry I'm not with you in person. I'm just 70 miles or so away in the Bay Area. So there you are in beautiful Sonoma. I'm very jealous. Welcome to California. How about that?
1: We're very happy to be here. The weather is amazing. It's funny. I was talking to the crowd last night, and I said, sometimes you see this parade of insanity and awfulness in California, and you wonder why people stay, those who do stay, why? And then we were standing under crystal clear blue skies. It was like 78 degrees, and I looked to my left, and it was the Sonoma Valley. I said, okay, you know what? I actually get it. Right there. There are some exactly. Really amazing things about this place, but there are a lot of problems, which is why you're running for governor. I asked Sheriff Bianco this same question yesterday, and I want to just be fair and do the same thing here with you right out of the gate. If you were to win, and I know it's an uphill climb for anyone who's on the right in this state, but if you won, what would be your top three priorities? You probably have 1,000 things you'd like to do, but the three realistic things that you would prioritize, what would those be?
2: Well, we have to cut taxes, and that's something that I would propose in my first budget that we send to the legislature on day one, because we have the highest taxes in the country for the worst results. And you just saw Gavin Newsom put forward a budget yesterday with and if you look at the numbers, it's a 72% increase in spending compared to his first budget. And nobody in California can point to a single thing that's got better. He's just spending more and more of our money, and everything gets worse. So we have to reduce spending so we can reduce taxes. The first line of my tax plan is to help those who've been hurt the most by these years of Democrat failure, and that is working class Californians. So we're going to cut taxes, especially for working class people, small businesses, your first $100,000 tax-free, and then an associated set of changes to help small businesses, and there's an $800 a year small business fee, registration fee that you got to pay whether you make money or not. That's going to go. A vehicle registration, among the highest in the country. Some people pay over $500, $600, $700, sometimes over $1,000 a year, sometimes even $2,000, just to register your vehicle. In other states, it's under $100. We're going to get it down to a flat fee of $70. These are very specific changes we can make on day one. That's number one, tax and spend. Secondly, though, we've got to reduce the regulations. We have the worst business climate in the country, according to Chief Executive Magazine. Right there in Sonoma, there's an example. I met someone at a small independent winery. She wanted to increase her patio for her guests from 30 visitors to 50. It took 6 years of bureaucracy and $1 million in fees and permits, inspections, environmental reports, lawyers. It's insane. The level of regulation is insane, and directly through the executive branch, and you have thousands of appointments to hundreds of agencies will get there on day one, cutting the regulations. And then the third thing, which is incredibly important, is just to sit down and talk to the legislature about how we can bring things back into balance in California, because on all of these issues, on crime and homelessness and spending and tax and regulation, it's gone so far left. And actually, I think that with the election of a Republican governor really will shake the system in Sacramento. It's so corrupt. The unions run everything. Far-left activists, the climate extremism that's given us the highest gas prices in the country, the second highest electric bills, all of that has to change. The governor on many of those things can't act alone, so we're going to have to do it with the legislature, which looks like it's still going to be controlled by the Democrats, although, of course, I'll be fighting very hard when I'm in the general election, top of the ticket, going into the November election. The general election, I'm going to be fighting to help elect Republicans at every level in our state, especially to the state legislature, so we can start to rein in some of this far-left extremism.
1: You know, you mentioned something that I want to circle back to, and it was very interesting. Gavin Newsom, in his first budget, proposed a certain level of spending, and here, in his final budget as governor, you said that increase has been 72%. In spending, and then you ask Californians, have things gotten 72% better? Have they gotten 1% better during his governorship, or have they gotten worse? And it's more and more spending, which is, of course, extracted from people by force in the form of taxation. And I think the mentality, or at least part of the mentality on the left, Steve, and this is often true, but it's, I think, illustrative of this particular situation, is they actually substitute spending levels with success. It doesn't really matter what the outcomes are, because the more spending is the outcome in their mind. And look no further than a tweet. This is from Governor Newsom's press office. They put this out yesterday, where they're bragging. Quote, student funding in California has now reached an all caps record high. Since Governor Newsom took office, it's increased 66%, reaching $28,282 per student, as the state makes historic investments in public education. So they're boasting about record high spending per student on public education in California, which seems like the end goal for them, because if you actually talk about student outcomes, as those numbers have skyrocketed, it becomes a very different story and actually kind of disproves the boast.
2: 100%. I mean, if you look at the scores in, as measured by objective test scores, we are among the worst in the country, nearly the highest spending for nearly the worst results. We have just 47% of students in California meet basic standards in English and literacy. With math, it's just 35%. Two-thirds of students don't meet basic standards in math in exchange for the highest spending. I mean, it's completely outrageous. One way I look at it is that $28,000, whatever it is, per student, it's gone up, as it were, the number before that I used to cite is $27,000. But that's per student in the state system. Private school tuition in California, an average across the state, is $19,000 a year. Imagine if you went to a private school, you'd want to send your kids there, and there's an open house, and the principal's, you know, welcoming you and saying, you should really send your kids here. Nearly half of our students meet basic standards in English. You just laugh. And I don't understand why the expectation of what we get out of this, especially when we spend more money, should be any lower in the public schools than in private schools. But that's what we've ended up with. And it's exactly what you say. It's expanding the budget and spending more money is the goal in itself. And that's what you've got going on here in California, which is, over the last 16 years now, they've run everything. They've controlled all the statewide offices. They've had two-thirds majorities in both chambers of the legislature, all the big cities, all the big counties, the state Supreme Court, 6-1 Democrat majorities, a very political Supreme Court. And so there's no excuse. This is what you get. California is what you get when Democrats get everything they want with no check, no balance, no restraint. And look at the results. The highest poverty rate in the country, tied with Louisiana. The highest unemployment rate of all 50 states. The highest cost of living by far. You look at more qualitative measures. U.S. News and World Report ranks states on a variety of measures. California, 50th out of 50 for opportunity. And so on. I mean, Wallet Hub ranks as 50th out of 50 for affordability. I mentioned the business climate. Chief Executive magazine ranks as bottom for that, 10 years in a row. We pay the highest gas tax in the country. Our roads are ranked 50th out of 50. It's not just that California is doing badly. We are literally the worst performing state on nearly every measure that matters. That's the proof. Finally, if anyone was paying attention, that this left-wing governance model is a total calamitous failure.
1: There was a headline that I saw yesterday. It came up at our event last night, actually. New York Times headline, strategist tied to Becerra and Newsom pleads guilty to three felonies. And I think that almost understates the connection that this person had both to the current governor and to the man who might be the Democrat frontrunner to replace Gavin Newsom right now. And I'm not saying that they are directly tied into that criminality or, corruption. However, these are felonies. These are guilty pleas from someone very high up in that whole world, which at least in my mind speaks to kind of like the arrogance and often lack of accountability. There's going to be some here, I guess, but at the highest levels of this one-party rule machine in California, is this a headline worth paying attention to, or is this a bad apple?
2: No, you absolutely nailed it, Guy. That's exactly what's going on. I've seen it many times before, back in the UK where I was there, and all around the world, actually. There's a whiff of death about this regime in California. They've been in power too long, and at the end of that, they just get arrogant, they get complacent, and they get corrupt. It's what always happens. You actually saw it just now in Hungary with Orban. Very similar, 16 years in power there. You know, I agreed with many of the things that Orban did. My parents are Hungarian. I've got a lot of family there, so I appreciate what he did, for example, on controlling immigration, but by the end, people were sick of it, because there was a level of corruption that was just too much to take, and that's what's happening here. You look at Javier Becerra, if those who haven't been paying attention, he's now, you know, really up there in the polls. I'm leading the polls. The Real Clear Politics average still has me ahead, but he's creeping up, and so really it's looking like a two-horse race now for the top two, myself and this guy, Javier Becerra. He is an He's almost the living embodiment of the corrupt Democrat machine in California. He's been a career politician for 36 years. He's done nothing but be in these positions, appointed to them mostly. He's appointed to being state attorney general by Jerry Brown and then appointed to being Biden's health secretary. And the reason that this scandal matters is because it reveals their arrogance and contempt. What happened was Becerra was appointed by Biden to be health secretary. He wanted his chief of staff to go with him to Washington. The salary wasn't enough, and there were travel expenses. So what did they do? They went to Javier Becerra's California campaign account. They took out of that. They stashed it in this consulting firm run by Gavin Newsom's former chief of staff, a Sacramento consulting firm, and that $10,000 was paid straight out to the wife of the chief of staff. Now, that is against California state campaign finance law, because campaign money should only be spent on the campaign. It's also against federal law, because as a federal employee, this guy should only have had income from one source, the federal government. Now, the idea that Javier Becerra did not know about these payments that were purely made to facilitate his goal of having his chief of staff move with him to Washington is simply not believable. So you have not heard the end of this. If indeed he is the candidate running against me in the final, it just adds to the list of his corruption and failure and the arrogance. I mean, he runs away from the press, wouldn't do the spin room after the debate last night. Earlier this week, made a fool of himself just trying to negotiate on camera with a reporter.
1: Yeah, a profile piece. This is a profile piece.
2: Exactly. Don't ask me any tough questions. This guy. By the way, it's not just us who think he's a joke. His former colleagues in the Biden administration now have a group chat where they share stories of his rise in the polls and ask each other, is this a joke? I mean, honestly, when you have Joe Biden and his team thinking you're incompetent, what does that say about you?
1: Yeah, they tried to force him out. They leaked against him. He was picked for identity reasons. They admit that. He had no business being health secretary at any point, especially during a pandemic, for crying out loud. And then he was terrible, so they tried to leak against him to force him out, because Biden never fired anyone, and he just wouldn't leave. And now he might be in the pole position within his party, at least, to be the nominee for governor of the state of California. It's remarkable, but it happens to be true. Steve Hilton, just remind Californians of the dates of the votes coming up real quick.
2: Well, the date is today, because ballots have gone out. You've got your vote. You've got your ballot. The election day is June the 2nd, but you can vote right now. And there's a very simple point here. There's only one Republican who has a chance of making it into the top two, and that's me. We have to avoid the calamity of two Democrats in the top two. So if you want change in California, there's only one vote, and you can do it today. Vote for me, and then we can start to get California back on track.
1: All right, Steve Hilton on the Guy Benson Show, kicking it off for us on this Friday. He's running for governor, as he mentioned, here in California. We're broadcasting from Northern California today. Steve, thanks so much. Have a good weekend.
2: Cool. Great to be with you, Guy. Thank you.
1: We are just getting started. We'll be right back on the Guy Benson Show. Keep it here.
0: Miss a minute, miss a lot. 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

0: love this place. I've been surfing here since I was a kid. Now, seeing my grandson out on the water, it means everything to me. Watching him and taking in the blue waves, the sea breeze, the blurry horizon.
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17: Saving you money, I'm Hillary Barsky. Many Americans are facing mounting financial pressures, but by making small changes to everyday habits can make a major impact on long-term wealth. Last year, nearly three-quarters of Americans failed to meet their savings and spending goals, according to a Vanguard Consumer Survey. Many people, especially those in their 30s and 40s, are falling into costly traps, including failing to boost emergency savings, delaying investing, and taking on too much debt. Financial experts say it's important to prioritize retirement savings. Missing out on employer matches or delaying contributions can have a long-term impact. Also, don't take on financial debt, which chips away at your ability to build real wealth. And it's critical to save for an emergency fund and start to plan for your child's education early. College costs continue to rise, and many families underestimate the importance that the earlier you start to save, the less difficult it becomes in later years. Saving you money, Hillary Barsky, Fox News.
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My vents are back. Here is a real life, authentic social media post from NBC News. Just listen to this framing. The resignation of a Southern California mayor who pleaded guilty to acting as a foreign agent for China has sparked backlash and reignited fears of anti-Asian discrimination. Amazing. This is the playbook. The story is that this is yet another Chinese Communist Party spy caught in the United States. This one, an elected official in California. That's the story, not the possibility of anti-Asian discriminatory backlash. Obviously, we should not hold all Asian people responsible for the actions of Chinese spies. Right? It doesn't need to be said. I'll say it just to be careful, just to check that box. But the story here is not, well, this could stir racism against Asian people. It's that this was also what they did during COVID. Because COVID started in China, in a lab, a Chinese lab, with a bunch of lying and cover-up from the Chinese Communist Party, and Trump calls it a China virus. People lose their minds like this. People are, well, were there widespread examples of Americans going out and just like assaulting random Asian people because of that? They do this all the time. There'll be an Islamist terror attack, and the media will immediately run to say, but it was Islamophobia. This is not about anti-Asian discrimination. This is about another example of active Chinese espionage. And yes, this person does happen to be Chinese. So we should be vigilant about that. But NBC is on the case with the framing that they cannot quit. They're addicted to this stuff. We'll be right back.

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10: This is Fox on Justice. The nation's capital seeing a sharp decrease in crime over the past year after President Trump deployed the National Guard and as the country gets ready to celebrate its 250th birthday. Here are the numbers. A 52% drop in homicide, robbery down 23%, and a 56% decrease in motor vehicle theft. Officials say one area of concern, a spate of brawls in the city known as teen takeovers. Trump's U.S. attorney in D.C., Jeanine Pierre, said many teens need to be treated like adults.
11: The problem is that they don't believe that these young people need to be treated as criminals. They are committing adult crimes.
10: The decrease in crime follows a nationwide trend since President Trump returned to office. The murder rate is now the lowest since 1900. President Trump says the reduction in crime is largely thanks to his border policies. Lucas Tomlinson, Fox News.
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14: I'm Gianna Gelosi with your Fox True Crime Minute. New details emerge in a 24-year-old murder case that has gone cold until this year. Back in 2002, Frank Weiss from Plano, Texas, was found dead near Lake Louisville. Last month, 55-year-old Lisa Honrund was arrested for his murder. She was his wife at the time of his death. Court documents say Weiss was shot with a .38-caliber firearm and his body was found wrapped in plastic bags tied up with rope and weighted down with sandbags duct taped to his legs. They went on to say that Weiss and Honrund went to dinner 2 days before his body was found, and it was the last time he was seen alive. Detectives learned that Weiss had asked for an annulment and Honrund signed it. In the days after his disappearance, detectives say Honrund told Weiss's daughter he had gone to Cancun but didn't want to be bothered. Investigators say the case was finally cracked thanks to new information from a key witness alongside advances in technology and investigative techniques. There's more on this story at foxnews.com or subscribe to the Fox True Crime Podcast. I'm Gianna Gelosi with your Fox True Crime Minute.
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17: 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The lessons of the past are ignored and obliterated in a contemporary antagonism known as the generation gap.
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19: 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If Frazier goes back and ends father, he'll wind up in a ringside seat. Ali swings with the left, Ali swings with the right. Look at the kids carry the fight.
20: Everybody just gathered around, organized, and it was orderly. No kids were out of hand. They just wanted to talk. 2 seconds, throwing tear gas, and the kids were picking up and throwing them back at the cops. And they chased the kids over the hill. The cops were boxing those kids all around them. All of a sudden, cops got trigger happy and shot kids.
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22: 1 year ago, Cardinal Robert Prevost was elected Pope Leo XIV as the first American to ever become the Bishop of Rome. In the first official biography of the Pope, author Elise Allen says Leo has a special message to American Catholics.
23: Building friendship, building community, remembering that in spite of our differences, we can be friends and we can treat each other as human beings. You know, I think that's his big message.
22: And it's a message that has been tested and making headlines in the last few weeks as the Pope and President Trump sparred over disagreements about the war in Iran. Allen was the first journalist to have a lengthy interview with Pope Leo after his election, and she says Leo has a quiet strength that may surprise people, but one that can take on the world leaders. He was well prepared to stand his ground even against the President of the United States.
23: I think Leo, you know, was not entirely surprised by that, but he also said very clearly he is not trying to attack anybody with what he says. He's trying to preach the gospel, and I think he sincerely means that.
22: For Fox on Faith, Lauren Green, Fox News.

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1: 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So it is now becoming basically the mainstream position of Democrats to demand court packing and to lie in the process of demonizing courts based on outcomes that the left is unhappy about. And the dishonesty runs deep. And the extremism, again, is becoming less extreme, at least within the Overton window of center-left politics. I want to start with Congresswoman Alexandria Ocasio-Cortez of New York, who had some thoughts about the recent decision in Virginia by that Supreme Court to throw out this illegal process on the referendum to change the Constitution. Democrats did it illegally. The Supreme Court ruled in accordance with the law and the Constitution of Virginia. Democrats didn't get their way, which was this egregiously unfair 10-to-1 map for four extra House seats in the upcoming elections. So they're very mad. So they are going after the integrity of that court, and they're doing so incredibly mendaciously. Here's AOC, cut 24. We will fact check her on the other side of the clip.
2: When it comes to Virginia, I think what is extremely disturbing about what has happened in Virginia is less about what's, you know, it's one thing to talk about maps. It's another thing that this court went in and overturned the will of 3 million Virginians. They can say whatever they want to say about their reservations on the ballot initiative, but they explicitly chose to issue this ruling after the election happened. They had all the time in the world to issue an opinion or an injunction before allowing this election to happen. So they did not overturn a map. They overturned an election.
1: Okay, couple things wrong here. Number one, she says this was the will of 3 million Virginians. No, it was the will of half. And a handful and change of 3 million Virginians. And almost 49% of Virginians said hell no to this because it was so obviously unfair. They had this crazy ballot wording that was deeply misleading. Even NPR had an article about how confusing the whole thing was. They had a 3 or 4 to 1 advantage on propaganda and still barely eked out a win in a purple-blue state. So pretending like, oh, well, this is the will of 3 million people, no. And I think they were expecting to win by a lot more than they did. But it was so unfair and so terrible that even a lot of people who voted for Democrats in the last election voted no on the scheme. But more important than that, the scheme itself was illegal. The way that they went about trying to change the state constitution was unconstitutional. They broke multiple laws and constitutional provisions in getting this election to happen in the first place. That's the whole point of the court case and how it got thrown out. And we know, based on Democratic insider information that's gone public, that even Governor Spanberger's own team was warning fellow Democrats, don't do this. This very well might not survive legal challenges for these reasons. But they plowed ahead anyway, and then they paid for it because Spanberger's team, those people who were admonishing the Democrats not to do it, they were right. They were vindicated by the High Court of Virginia. And then the most obvious, glaring lie there from AOC, and maybe she just doesn't know, right? She's spouting off, half-cocked, doesn't know her facts. It's not stopping her from going after this court. Maybe she's one of the Democrats who thinks that it'd be a great idea to fire all 7 justices through this backdoor travesty that they were talking about that finally got shut down. Because, you know, in defense of democracy and institutions, you've got to ruin them. But she said, well, this court allowed the election to happen, and they didn't issue this ruling until after the election happened. They could have done this all the time in the world before it, and instead they let it happen, and then they threw out an election. As we have addressed, and as apparently AOC doesn't know, or she's willing to just lie about it aggressively, it was the Democrats' own position, argued in court to the justices of the Virginia Supreme Court, that they not rule on this until after the election had happened. The Democrats' position was, you can't issue this injunction. You can't stop this from going forward. You have to let the process play out before you look back and decide whether it was done constitutionally. That was not the Republican argument. That was not the right-wing argument. That was the state of Virginia Democrats going to the court saying, this is our position legally for these reasons, and the court sided with them because of the law. The court accepted the Democrats' demand that they not rule on the constitutionality until after it was over. And now that is being wielded as some sort of criticism and attack on the court for accepting AOC's party's legal position. And by the way, when they finally did hear this in court, in the oral arguments, and there's audio of this, you can listen to it, one justice asked the government's lawyer, the Democrats' lawyer, Jay Jones's lawyer, the murder fantasy attorney general of Virginia, said, hey, the fact that the yes side narrowly won, does the outcome of this election have any relevance to the constitutionality of the process that led to the existence of the election? And the Democrats' lawyer conceded the point, no, it is not relevant. And yet it is the point AOC is hanging her hat on here, which again is either ignorance or dishonesty. Then we have this issue of court packing at the national level. It is becoming almost like a litmus test on the left to support court packing, adding justices to the United States Supreme Court. And the Democrats increasingly are talking about if they can get all of the power back to then blow up the filibuster in the Senate and start structurally changing our whole government to help them win elections. They say it's all about democracy. It's about their power. This is extremely dangerous. Like, oh, we'll kill the filibuster. We're going to add some states so we can have more U.S. senators. And we're going to add 4 seats to the Supreme Court because it's a 6-3 conservative constitutionalist majority right now, forged over decades of hard work and elections and confirmation battles, often despite all of the unprecedented escalations of the Democrats. And they don't like that. They're angry. They're frustrated. They feel like they should get all the outcomes they want, like spoiled children. And so they'll change the whole thing, add 4 seats, and create a 7-6 majority for their side to rubber stamp whatever they want. That's what they're threatening to do. And Kamala Harris, the most recent presidential nominee for the party, is at least willing to be open to those quote-unquote reforms, as she said on some Zoom call with an activist group, Cut 16.
3: Say, look, this is a moment where there are no bad ideas. A no bad idea brainstorm is what I'd like to call it. And in that no bad ideas brainstorm, we talk about what we need to do and think about doing around the Electoral College. We talk about the idea of Supreme Court reform, which includes expanding the Supreme Court. We invite a conversation about multi-members districts. We talk about, look, that if we win the Senate, which we should and we will, then the Senate Judiciary Committee should have rules that they put in place so when these people come before as nominees to the Supreme Court and lie, that they are held to account and consequence.
1: So here's a woman who lost the most recent election who now is talking about changing how we run elections in the country, like the Electoral College. What is she talking about? Reforming that or abolishing it seems a little insurrection-y, right? Little bit of a problem on democracy. The person who lost a fair and square election, and not just the Electoral College, but also the popular vote, by the way, saying, oh, well, we've got to take a look at that. They are losing in these realms. They are losing under the existing rules and the existing order. And so they're now talking about stomping all over the existing order and the institutions and changing the rules and changing the institutions for their own power. And they're doing it in this high-minded language of how it's all about stopping authoritarianism and promoting democracy, when in fact that is just projection. If they do this stuff, they're the authoritarians. They're the attackers of democracy. She says, oh, there are no bad ideas. Yes, there are. And she just mentioned a few of them, didn't she? And keep in mind, she's not a leader. She is a follower. She follows where the winds are blowing within her coalition. If she's out there making noises like this, that is further evidence that this is becoming maybe a majority-held position on the left. Deep, dangerous, disruptive, destabilizing radicalism on the left. I cannot overstate how worried I am about this. And lastly, Ro Khanna, left-wing congressman here in California, he tweeted, the Supreme Court has engaged in ugly recidivism that has marked the fastest rollback of black political rights since Reconstruction. That's a lie, in my view, or a gross distortion. But then he says, 18-year term limits on justices now. Expand the court from 9 to 13 justices now. I would just say no to both of those ideas, period. but expand the court from 9 to 13 justices now, Congressman? The Republicans are in charge. Trump is president. Are you calling for a 13-3 conservative majority? That's what doing this now would mean. Of course, that's not what he means. He means wait for them to get the power, then change the rules for their side. He doesn't really mean now, but he's used to the activist cheerleading, and that's what they usually say. When do we want it? Now. In this case, it'd be, what do we want? Court packing. When do we want it? At some point in the future when we're in charge. Doesn't quite roll off the tongue the same way, does it? This is something we're keeping an eye on and will continue to. Big, big deal. We'll be right back.

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19: This is House Call for Health. A daily cup of Joe can give you an energy boost, but it could also protect against aging and possibly help ward off chronic diseases. For decades, research has linked coffee consumption to longer life and lower risk of chronic disease. Now scientists say they figured out how. Texas A&M researchers say it isn't the caffeine, but rather compounds in coffee which activate a receptor in the body, recognized for its role in aging, stress response, and disease. The study finding that compounds like polyhydroxy and plant-based polyphenols were much more active. But despite the apparent connection, more research needs to be done. But the researchers noting that current recommendations around coffee consumption are not changing. Researchers also say the study is mechanistic, focusing on how the biological process works instead of proving direct cause and effect. For more health news, go to foxnewshealth.com. 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

0: We are back here on the Guy Benson Show, and it's time for this.
1: Woke Tales. Ooh.
0: Been a while on a Woke Tales, and this is one that came to my attention on social media. It's actually interesting. There's a comedian that I used to enjoy maybe in the 90s, had not heard from her in a long time. Margaret Cho is her name. And it's actually weird because her name came up in conversation like last week randomly. And it was over a particular word that she used in a stand-up act. Just a side note here. Hadn't thought about her in years. And then this conversation came up. And then a few days later, she was actually back in the news. And this was written up a number of different places. She is at least claiming that she was offered and then turned down a role in the television series Heated Rivalry. And I'm not sure. I think that might be on HBO. It's a Canadian-based show, and it's about hockey players who are secretly gay, and a lot of the gays watch this show. And I don't myself. I'm an actual hockey fan. So I go to hockey games. We have double season tickets. And so I'd like post from NHL hockey games. And then the response on Twitter would be a bunch of people like, oh, Heated Rivalry. I'm like, no, hockey, actual hockey fan. So I've not seen the show, but it's culturally relevant and it's been all over the place. So, of course, I'm aware of it. And I guess Margaret Cho had been offered the role of one of the players' mothers or something like that. But she turned it down, she says. And the reason why is why this story is a Woke Tales story. She is saying that she couldn't bring herself to go film the show in Canada because she was afraid of coming back into the country, what her interaction might be with ICE. She said it's all because of Trump.

as a shot at her. I'm just thinking back to those days. Like, I'm pretty sure she was born here. I think she's a U.S. citizen. So I Googled, and indeed, Margaret Cho is a natural-born citizen of the United States. And so in my mind, one of two things are possible, and maybe it's a combination of both. Number one, she's lying about this for clout, right? She wants people to know that she was so worried about ICE and deportation or whatever being retaliated against because she's a woman of color and she'd said these things about politics. So she would get a hassle at the border from ICE because Trump or something. She wanted to put that out there to earn brownie points, woke credit with the people in order to get increased relevance and visibility, because here we are talking about her. Or her brain is so poisoned and misinformed by propaganda that she actually believes that as a United States citizen going to do some work in Canada and coming back could become an occasion for a run-in with ICE. You're a citizen. It's not like you're even a green card holder or a legal immigrant, in which case you'd be fine as well. You wouldn't maybe be fine if you're an illegal immigrant. That's the whole point, Margaret. But you are a citizen of the United States. You will be fine at the U.S.-Canada border or anywhere else coming back into your country. And if she doesn't know that, or if she somehow doubts that, or thinks that she could be targeted by ICE because she's been so outspoken, I had missed that apparently, that is not a reality-based reflection of anything that's going on. It's not how any of this works, Margaret, with all due respect. And I think it might be both. I think she is overstating all of this, evidenced perhaps by the fact that she's, I guess, trying to get on season two, overstating it for that clout with the fellow wokes, while also having this brain worms thing where she's convinced herself that because she's not a MAGA-supporting white dude, she could have a run-in with ICE at the border, even as a U.S. citizen. And I just can't imagine living my life this way. And, I mean, it's like this paranoia and fear and misery, and so much of it is performative. It's not real. It's not rooted in anything. But I guess she feels, at least on some level, that it's true, which it's not, and that she has to advertise it and broadcast it to the world because she wants to impress certain people with how committed she is, right? It's like, oh, there's a victimhood here that she has completely constructed and invented for herself based on all this propaganda, and that wouldn't actually do anything for her unless other people, as many as possible, knew about it. Hence all this preening and posturing and nonsense. I would love to know, has Margaret Cho not traveled abroad once during the Trump administration? Really? Is that true? I would love to see those travel records. Or has she managed to be so brave as to do that, except in this case she wanted to tell everyone that she didn't? I don't know. That's, I guess, her business. But I just wanted to put out a public service announcement that if you're a citizen of the United States of America and you have gone abroad, no matter how critical you are of ICE or the president, you're going to be fine. You can come home. Get over it. Please, please try to at least attach some rationality to decisions that you make in your life. And if you're going to be completely irrational and misinformed, maybe don't put that out there for public consumption as, again, like a billboard of your own ignorance. Although, on the other hand, perhaps that is the whole point. Another hour of the Guy Benson Show coming up next. Dr. Roger Marshall, a U.S. Senator from Kansas, will be here talking Trump's trip to China and beyond. That's coming up. Burgers, a day on the boat, a long weekend. That's what Memorial Day has meant for a lot of Americans, but it was really about something a lot bigger all along. It's meant to be a time of reflection, a moment to pause and remember the men and women who gave their lives in service of this country.

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2: The 39th President of the United States, Jimmy Carter, addresses the Camp David Accords between Israel and Egypt that, on March 26, 1979, led to a negotiated peace between the two nations, the first between Israel and any of its Arab neighbors.
3: The countrysides of both lands are free from the litter and the carnage of a wasteful war. Mothers in Egypt and Israel are not weeping today for their children fallen in senseless battle. The dedication and determination of these two world statesmen have borne fruit.
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5: Breaking news this hour from Town Hall. I'm Rich Thomason. A defiant Iranian leadership suggests it is ready to fight again, and President Trump seems more than willing to oblige.
6: President Trump posting on social media, "For Iran, the clock is ticking, and they better get moving fast, or there won't be anything left of them." Shortly after a call with Israeli Prime Minister Benjamin Netanyahu Sunday, after he addressed his cabinet. This came after a drone strike targeted the UAE's Seoul nuclear power plant in what authorities said was an unprovoked terrorist attack. No major damage was reported. The incident highlights the risk of renewed war as the U.S. and Iran signal they would be ready to fight again, and tensions continue over the Strait of Hormuz. I'm Julie Walker.
5: North America's largest commuter railroad not running today, the first weekday morning of a strike, and has shut down New York's Long Island Railroad. The road serves an estimated 250,000 commuters every day. They're having to find other ways to get to work. New York Governor Kathy Hochul suggests working from home, if possible. More contract talks are scheduled today. The shootings were random. In Austin, Texas, 10 attacks injured 4 people over the weekend. Police have arrested 2 teens.
7: I think it touches everybody, and it doesn't matter if it was a car dealership that was struck, or it happened to be a fire station or a police station. These are dangerous kids out causing havoc in this city, and they had to be taken into custody, and they were, safely.
5: Austin Police Chief Lisa Davis says they are hunting for a third possible suspect. Mid-air collision of 2 Navy jets at an Idaho air show over the weekend. All 4 crew members ejected safely. They're in stable condition. It happened at Mountain Home Air Force Base in western Idaho. On Wall Street, the Dow futures are down 318 points. NASDAQ futures off 95 points. More on these stories at Town Hall.
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5: Electronics giant Samsung has been hit by a strike in its home country of South Korea. The BBC's Jay Kwan is in Seoul.
9: This strike is really happening at a time when Samsung Electronics is in a golden age thanks to this AI boom. Their memory chips are flying off the shelf. If we look at the first 3 months of this year, their operating profit, $38 billion. And that is 8 times the profit from the same time last year. So what the union is saying is that, you know, we have been through with Samsung through the thick and thin, and we want a bigger cut of this sudden windfall. And they said they want Samsung to set aside 15% of their profit as bonuses for them.
5: The Congolese health minister announcing the opening of three treatment centers in eastern Congo as the Ebola outbreak continues. The World Health Organization has declared the outbreak a public health emergency of international concern. Over 300 suspected cases so far. News and analysis, townhall.com.
10: From the KSEV Weather Center, today will be mostly cloudy, windy, and humid with a chance of a thunderstorm in some areas this afternoon, reaching a high of 88. Tonight it will be breezy early on, then mostly cloudy, warm, and humid with a low of 75. Tomorrow expect a mix of clouds and sun with a chance of a thunderstorm, humid conditions, and some morning breeziness. The high will be around 87. Wednesday will be cloudy, humid with a few showers and possibly a heavy thunderstorm, reaching a high of 81. With the KSEV Weather Center forecast, I'm AccuWeather meteorologist Joe Lundberg.
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0: Houston! Monday morning. Welcome into the Press Box. I'm your host, Russell Sherry. You're on The Voice. AM 700 KSEV. AM 1540 KGBC. Hope all of you had a great weekend. Phone number's here, 281-558-573. It looks like we have a lot of rain heading our way later in the week. Could be a problem trying to finish our Memorial for Little League season, though. My son's team, the Phillies, hope to wrap things up tonight, the championship game. Got another division, and the younger kids also wrapping up. Could be potentially wrapping up tonight, so we'll see. We'll see, but the others, there is another mid-level division that's not. It's got a few more games to go. Oh, can you believe that this continues to happen this season with Jose Altuve? Now, the latest Astros player to go down with an injury. After a promising start to the weekend, taking the first two games from the Texas Rangers before losing the finale yesterday, unable to complete the sweep against Texas. In their, 4-1 win on the Rangers, against the Rangers on Saturday, Jose Altuve left the eighth inning when he grounded into a double play when he couldn't even get it going out of the batter's box. And he was supposed to have an MRI yesterday. I haven't heard any of the results. There's no doubt he's definitely going to be going on to the IL with this oblique strain. The question is, how long will this oblique strain keep him out? Unbelievable. Altuve arguably having the worst season of his career. I mean, for the fact that he's hitting just .245 with just 4 home runs and 12 RBIs in 42 games. And he hit that fourth home run when he led off the game on Saturday for his 42nd career leadoff home run. Second all-time behind Craig Biggio's 53 leadoff home runs. But this is not good. Not good at all. I mean, look at just the fact is that a grade 2 oblique strain, look how long that has kept Jake Meyers out. That happened, second week of April? He's expected to, actually, Jake Meyers, by the way, Astros getting some help, expecting Jake Meyers and Jeremy Pena to join the club here today when they opened the 3-game series with the Minnesota Twins. But that kept him out for a significant amount of time in for Jake Meyers with the oblique strain. Now here's Altuve with one. I'm sure we'll hear more about it today from the Astros organization and what this means for Altuve. I mean, it very well could keep him out beyond, or at least until, I should say, the All-Star break. That means if he's out, which he's going to be out, that Bryce Matthews will probably, with Jake Meyers coming back, Matthews will be used a bit more at second base. So can Shoemaker play some second base for the Astros. But yeah, grade two was what Myers had, and he, that was what, April 9th when it happened. He was placed on the IL April 10th. And missed more than 5 weeks before he's returning to the lineup, expected to tonight. At 281-558-5738. Nate Pearson also expected to get return as well. Coming off the IL. So Dana Brown's going to be busy moving some players around to make room for the return of Pena. Jake Myers, although I guess with Altuve going down, one of them will replace, obviously, Jose Altuve at this time for his spot on the active roster. And then hopefully still on track for, excuse me, for later this week. In fact, this weekend, and Josh Hader. Though he might get pushed back to now early June. It was projected to be May 24th over Memorial Day weekend. The latest on the Astros site is saying early June for the Astros closer, who is yet to pitch for the big league club here this season. But the Astros, they took two out of three, getting a leg up on the Silver Boot Series with their in-state rival, the Texas Rangers, as they took the first two games over the weekend, losing the finale 8-0 yesterday. Nathan Eovaldi always gives the Astros fits, and he did again, pitching seven scoreless innings for the Texas Rangers. Lambert went six, gave up five runs on just three hits. Walked two, K'd six. Did give up a big home run in the loss for the Astros, who were out hit 7-5. By the Texas Rangers. And they finish up the seven-game homestand with a losing record in this big one, going 3-4. Because they had such a poor showing against the Mariners. I honestly was hoping they would just go 4-3. But they couldn't split those four games with Seattle. They still sit in fourth place. And again, just five games back behind the front-running A's, who lost a couple games over the weekend to the San Francisco Giants. With the A's now just at 500, again, the Astros just need to get healthy. And just when you think that you're starting to see the light at the end of the tunnel with getting a couple of key players back, you lose another one. And Jose Altuve. And we'll just have to wait to hear what the length of this stint could be for Jose Altuve. But again, the Astros just five games back. Four games back in the wild card standings, believe it or not. Though that's not exactly the route you want to take, given the amount of teams you got to try to climb over just to get there. But still, obviously, a lot of ball left. For the Astros, at this point, you're just trying to survive with all these injuries. Cringing, though, tonight when they take on the Minnesota Twins, as Aimé is on the mound, on the bump tonight for Houston. Hoping for the best there. Good morning. Welcome in the press box. Oh, wait a minute. Wait a minute. Wait a minute. Wait a minute.
1: Hey.
0: Yep, I got you. I got you.
1: Good morning, Russell.
0: Morning, sir.
1: How was your weekend?
0: It was good. Good. Yours?
1: Yeah. Mine was good, too. Had a...
0: Excellent.
1: A good time writing my journal. I write my journal all the time.
0: Excellent.
1: When I'm alone. Hey, listen, you know what? I mean, why did Jose Altuve play yesterday or day before, knowing that he was already injured?
0: I don't know necessarily know, Dave, that he was injured before that swing. I haven't seen any report saying that he...
1: That's something I don't know. But why the Astros are, are playing their top stars and they know that they're injured, that doesn't make any sense to me.
0: Well, I don't think they knew Altuve was injured. I mean, I think that's just one of those freak things that happens. You know, you're swinging...
1: They have to know, Russell.
0: In that case...
1: That's just not being enough.
0: I understand, but swinging the bat... that can happen. It's just this team is just snake bit by injuries. I've never seen anything like it. Just when I thought last year was pretty incredible with how many injuries they had last season, and now here we are this year picking up right where we left off, and it seems like it's even worse this year. It's mind-boggling to me to see this many players continue to go down with injuries.
1: I want to talk about the Texans, Russell.
0: Go for it.
1: It looks like, I'm hoping and my fingers crossed, that Tank Dell would be on the field this year.
0: Mm-hmm.
1: But the key element to the Texans' offense is Jason Noel. Jason Noel and Tank Dell. Now, if C.J. Stroud finds both one or two of those guys in routes where they line up in the slot on offense, and either Noel or Tank Dell is wide open, they can both of those guys can make big plays.
0: Yeah, I don't disagree. Yeah.
1: And if the Texans do it consistently in certain games, you know, my prediction that they'll win 13 games.
0: We'll see. I hope you're right. Appreciate the call, bud.
1: Thank you, Russell.
0: You got it. Yeah, Tank Dell's making progress. I mean, that's the word. I mean, he's expected, I mean, all indications are that he's expected to be ready for week one. Barring that he doesn't have any setbacks after a full year of rehab. There's no reason to rush him back when you have those other guys, as you mentioned, in Higgins and Noel, and you got Nico Collins. But, man, it's going to be great to have Tank Dell back in that offense. No doubt about it. I mean, he was making strides before he got injured. And he's a guy that can help take the top off the defense. I just, you know, hoping, and we won't know until we see it, with the dislocated kneecap, torn ACL, MCL, LCL. I mean, everything that happened during that game against the Kansas City Chiefs. I mean, it was a nasty injury. I just don't know how he's going to respond until we actually see him in a game situation. But we'll see. We'll see. Get into the NFL on the other side. Aaron Rodgers, he's back. Yay. Talk about that. Much more here on the press, here in the press box on the Voice of Texas, AM 700 KSEV, AM 1540 KGBC. Back in a few.

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0: All right, 6:27 here on The Voice of Texas, AM 700 KCV. Chris Salcedo Show coming your way, top of the hour. Brian Kilmeade, Money Matters, rounding out the morning here on The Voice. This afternoon on your ride home, Chris X and Craig Collins. Just keep it right here. Got you covered. 281-558-5738. Well, if I it happened sooner than last year, I guessed. But for those black and gold Pittsburgh Steelers fans like myself, whether you like it or not, he's back. Aaron Rodgers, one-year deal, signing with upwards of $25 million, which is a bargain for the going rate for quarterbacks, franchise quarterbacks in the NFL. But it should be a bargain for a guy that's going to be 43 years old before the season ends. I was hoping to see the future, our potential future, or start looking down that road, because there's not going to be a quarterback competition between Will Howard and Aaron Rodgers and possibly Drew Allar, who they drafted this year. And can't forget about Mason Rudolph, who I would assume is going to still be the primary backup unless Howard beats him out. Because Rodgers isn't coming to sit the bench. That's for sure, for the four-time NFL League MVP. He did lead them to their first division title since 2020. Played the second half of the season with an injured left wrist and had that cast on it. I will say this, he is, at least on paper, has a better cast of players to work with, in particular at the wide receiver position, bringing in Michael Pittman Jr. Here this season on that Steelers offense. Darnell Washington should be back healthy this year. That losing him to an injury last year did not help things out, that's for sure. And then, of course, using a second-round pick on a wide receiver out of Alabama who probably will be a plug-and-play right away for the Steelers' offense. Here in 2026. But, yeah, I part of me just wanted to see, I don't know, Will Howard get a shot. And if things go bad this year, so be it, with the quarterbacks coming out next year. But it is what it is. They also signed Rico Dowdle, who was a 1,000-yard rusher over the last 2 years, to join him in the backfield with Jaylen Warren. I mean, their roster is decent and should contend in the AFC, in the AFC North. Certainly familiar with Mike McCarthy and his offense, given that McCarthy will be the new head coach of the Pittsburgh Steelers this year after playing with him for 13 years in Green Bay. Now they are reuniting together for at least one season. And they had a lot of success together, that's for sure. They won a Super Bowl together, though that was ages ago. But they have a tough schedule. Of course, everybody, for the most part, has a tough schedule. And most teams, certainly teams that win their division, will have a tough schedule. They play five playoff teams in 2025 in the Eagles, Broncos, Texans, Jaguars, and, yes, the Carolina Panthers. And then have to see, of course, the Ravens and the Bengals twice. And heck, another Thursday night game with the Browns. That doesn't bode well for Pittsburgh either. though. That was streak under with Mike Tomlin. Maybe that'll change this year. We'll see. But nonetheless, like it or not, Rodgers will be at least, while, as long as he stays healthy, is going to be the guy under center for Pittsburgh. And again, he led them to the playoffs last year. And bringing in Michael Pittman Jr. And drafting Jeremy Bernard from Alabama. And again, Rico Dowdle coming over. The offense at least looks, has certainly a much improved roster from a year ago offensively than what they had last year, as he had absolutely zero receivers. And then when DK Metcalf got himself suspended for being a fool and engaging with a fan in the stands when they were in Detroit, was just foolish. That didn't help things out either. So we'll see. He had some big moments last year, including stepping up in that wild fourth quarter against Baltimore in Week 18. Game in which they clinched the division. Showing that he still has some left in the tank. The problem is, though, the dude just will not hang in the pocket. Because he doesn't want to get hit. And why would you at 42 years old? Last season, 3,300 yards, 24 touchdowns, 7 interceptions. With a 66% completion percentage. Now, 281-558-573. Also, the NFL spring meetings here this week. Expecting to vote on future Super Bowl sites, and one of them on the table. But for only one reason. I honestly believe it's only for one reason. This is a great place to have a Super Bowl. Nashville, Tennessee. They had a huge showing at the draft when Nashville hosted the draft. And the fact that the Titans are, or I should say, will be opening their new stadium prior to the 2027 season. Looking to vote on that Super Bowl in 2030. What is that, 64? I don't know where we are right now in Super Bowls. But opening up their $2.1 billion stadium. Crazy money. Crazy money. The reason why I say that, definitely would be going there, besides the location. Hey, that could be cold weather there. The new stadium will be enclosed. It will be enclosed. So that they'll be able to host year-round events, regardless of the weather conditions there in Tennessee. And the roof will not be retractable. It's supposed to be some sort of see-through roof for the new stadium. It still will be the new Nissan. It will be the new Nissan Stadium. There in Tennessee. A translucent roof. For Tennessee. Now, they've already broken ground on that, have begun construction on that $2.1 billion stadium. They'll continue to play in their current Nissan Stadium. But I think there's no doubt, and I wouldn't be surprised that on Tuesday when they do vote on that Super Bowl, that Tennessee, that Nashville will receive it. That new stadium will have been open for 3 years, three seasons. All the kinks and bugs or whatever should be worked out by that point. As it is obviously a huge tourist destination. And it would be the first time a Super Bowl ever will be held in Nashville. Again, when they hosted the NFL draft in 2019, it was a huge success. Huge success. Now, the next three Super Bowls after this season, 2026. Super Bowl 2027, the calendar year of 2027. SoFi Stadium. Now, then it goes back to Atlanta, Georgia, to Mercedes-Benz Stadium in 2028. And then Las Vegas, Allegiant Stadium, there in Las Vegas, Nevada in 2029. Now, the Music City, hoping to host its first ever Super Bowl, as the NFL owners expected to vote on that tomorrow during the spring meetings. For that Super Bowl to be held in 2030, I think it's a no-brainer, and I think they'll get it. 281-558-5738. It's 6:39 here in the press box on the Voice of Texas. Get into some more NFL, some college news. Man, we've got college tournaments, baseball tournaments, conference tournaments beginning here this week. In fact, tomorrow. Give you the updated top 25. On the other side, here on AM 700, KSEV, AM 1540, KGBC.
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0: 6:44. Time to get up, get rolling. We were talking Texans earlier with the previous caller about projecting 13 wins. It was his prediction. I could see that. Listen, if they get off to a great start, because they certainly have the opportunity to, given that they get three of their first, four games at home against teams that they've had success against, especially with Buffalo in the opener, catching the Colts early in the season. Don't know what their quarterback situation will be coming back from the Achilles injury and Daniel Jones. The Bengals typically get off the slow starts. Have the Cowboys at home. Now, there's an opportunity there, but they better get off to a good start, because the end of the schedule, the back half of the schedule, not going to be a cakewalk. That's for sure with what? Was it four of the last six games? The Texans will be playing on the road. They'll be in cold weather climates. Christmas Eve against Philadelphia. They have a Sunday night game in Pittsburgh. I mean, at least a day game in early December could be decent. But a night game, it's going to be a little bit cooler. Road game against Washington. The January game, against Green Bay. Outdoor games that are played in December or later, dome teams have a winning percentage of below 50% at .467. I will see. It's hard to say. You never know how it's going to shake out. I would love to hear. Love hearing projections. Because that's all we can do right now at this point. As we're just over the halfway point here in the month of May, we've got a long way to go before we start looking at and start playing games with the exhibition in August. Look at the other teams in their division and how their schedules kind of shook out for the defending AFC South Division champs. I think things will obviously be a bit tougher for them. In fact, I could see the Jaguars being one of those division winners that take a step back this year. Though Liam Cohen did a great job with Jacksonville, finishing the season with 8 straight wins. The Jaguars got 3 primetime games this year, which is a lot for the Jaguars. They got a Monday night game against Pittsburgh, Sunday night game against the Cowboys, and a Thursday night game against Baltimore. And of course, the two standalone games they also have in London. The Colts, who looked like last season they were going to be the team to beat, not just in the AFC South, but in the AFC period, when Daniel Jones settled right in with a fresh start there with the Indianapolis Colts. What did he race that to, an 8-2 start? So we'll see. Gets to face his former team, though, this year in the New York Giants. That'll be the first time for that. Colts don't get a bye, believe it or not, until week 14. That's tied for the latest for any team in the NFL. 13 consecutive games to start the season for Indianapolis. That's brutal. Though it could be good timing for them, we'll see. You never know. You never know. Then the Tennessee Titans. Now their schedule will be tough. They're in rebuilding mode. That's for sure. Now for Tennessee. 281-558-5738. I want to switch gears. Also looking ahead, switch gears over to college football. Just to touch base on, I can't just talk about the NFL with the upcoming season. A&M, by the way, in college, landing a top recruit is Mark Matthews. The number 3 overall player in the 2027 class. Out of Fort Lauderdale, Florida. Committing to Texas A&M. That can always change, of course, but he beat out the Miami Hurricanes, which is a hometown favorite. As his school, high school, just 30 minutes away from Coral Gables. But listed as the 3rd overall prospect in his class. And the 6th commit to rank within the top 3 of their position during that ranking cycle, as A&M having a top tier recruiting class coming up in 2027. Picking A&M over Miami, LSU, and Georgia. Some big heavyweights in there for that. But it's the 2026 season, though, that we're looking at here this year. And the Aggies, yep. Expected to be a contender in the SEC. Do they have one of the top-loaded overall rosters in college football? I think there's some question marks there. I don't think they're top 10. But they'll probably start ranked in the top 10 in the preseason polls, which you know how I feel about those. According to CBS Sportsline, the Texas University of Texas has what they consider to be the most complete roster in all of college football. With the group that they have coming back here this year, including a defense that might be one of the most stingiest defenses in college football here this season. We'll see. Good morning. Welcome to the press box.
1: You knew I was going to call Russell.
0: What's going on?
1: Hey, not much. I think they're

0: running quarterback that develops the passing game, how much does he develop it? And I think that offensive line, when you have four guys go to the NFL, nobody on the face of the earth is going to have four NFL-ready SEC starting linemen behind them.
1: Mm-hmm.
0: I really think that the line and how much they protect him and what he's able to do, I mean, he'll have the best receiving core, I think. I don't want to say in the history of A&M, but across the board with multitude of players, but a lot of young ones. I just don't know. I mean, the defensive backs, as you touched, they may have one of the best defensive backfields in the United States this year. But weaken the linebacker, what happens to Stanford, just a lot of different things. I don't know. It's always fun. I know you talk a lot of NFL. When you start talking college, get my interest a little more. But,
1: sure.
0: It'll be interesting. I mean, they could, you see the mighty have fallen all the time. I mean, they could have four or five losses. They could have another run. I kind of trust in Elko. That Matthews thing was over the moon. It was really funny to watch. I'm sure you've seen the video. It's funny. It's funny now. It wouldn't have been very funny if he would have made another choice. But it's very funny. Very, very funny for the Aggie fan. But they're still in on a couple of other five-star linemen. I mean, it's crazy what Elko's doing. I don't know if he's just he said, "Hey, give us the biggest money pot to give out to everybody possible." I think that they have funds that can match anybody, but I really think it's easy. Unlike Jimbo, that when they had the world's best recruiting class 3 or 4 years ago, and he didn't care about character, he didn't care about he had about 15 defensive linemen in that class. It was crazy. Elko's going after needs. He's spreading it out. He's going more surgically and hopefully building the right foundation for not only 26, but 27, 28. He's doing a fantastic job. I mean, again, that's not to say they could lose 3 or 4 games this year. I mean,
1: they could be in position because of their schedule and the fact that they do have a quarterback that at one time last year looked like he could be a Heisman Trophy candidate. Their schedule set up for them to have early success. In fact, I could see them starting, like they did last year when they got on that run to go undefeated,
0: yeah.
1: To go 6-0, 7-0, given with their schedule, before they get into the gauntlet portion of their schedule. Because honestly, I mean, listen, you got a cupcake to start the season in Missouri State. The home game against Arizona State,
0: yeah.
1: That should be a win for A&M. You get Kentucky at home at LSU. Okay, that might be a tough game, but I can't say that it's not winnable,
0: yeah.
1: For them. Arkansas, Missouri, and Citadel before they get into the back end of their schedule, which is loaded, obviously, with at Alabama, at South Carolina, back-to-back weeks. Then you go, host Tennessee, then go to Norman and play Oklahoma, and then, of course, you're 0-2 against Texas since they've joined the SEC, so
0: yep.
1: You have that Texas game on that Friday night after Thanksgiving. So, listen, the schedule's set up for them to get off to a fast start, and I think if they do, they'll need it and, might very well play themselves back into the college football playoff this year.
0: Yeah, I agree. I mean, it's really, I know you're pushing for time, but what do you think about the 16, 24, and all that college football playoff?
1: I hate it. I don't want to water down the
0: you and me both.
1: Water down that. These games.
0: Okay,
1: I mean,
0: I'm giving you a loaded question.
1: You're giving.
0: Why do you get participation ribbon?
1: I know, and we'll still have the same argument that we have now about teams missing out on
0: yep.
1: the playoff. I mean, that never is going to end.
0: I agree.
1: It just waters it down and really devalues even further now the bowl games. I mean, why even have them? I get why it happened because those other teams that don't get to go to the playoff, it gives them that extra extra game, yep. a post, all the festivities, everything, the pageantry that comes with a bowl game. I just

0: feel like the shine, the luster of bowl games has been taken off immensely now, though it's very advantageous for programs because they get those extra weeks of practice, obviously, right, which is so key for football teams. But, yeah, it's heading there. I think it's going to be a 24 team here in a couple of years, and because it's just too much money involved, because that's what it's all about, and yep. I think we're going to be heading that way. And I hate it. I don't want it. I don't want it. I think 12 is good enough.
1: I agree. Having a lot of coaches even come out against it. I think the commissioners like it because they see all that money coming in.
0: Yep. Indeed. And listen, there are a lot of coaches that are for it.
1: Well, that's probably true because of the practice and exposure for the kids and, you know, just the development.
0: Yep.
1: Those extra... You know, it's like it's not like playing another four games. It's getting another 3 or 4 weeks of practice, which is good.
0: Indeed. Indeed. Hey, I'm up against it. You're on The Voice. AM 700 KCB Tomball Houston, AM 1540 KGBC Galveston. Thanks for listening. Have a great day. Chris Salcedo Show coming your way. Talk with you tomorrow.
2: Breaking news this hour from Town Hall. I'm Rich Thomason. The clock is ticking for Iran. That's according to President Trump, taking to Truth Social to warn Iran's leadership that it had better move fast to make a peace deal with the U.S. or there won't be anything left of them. Republican Senator Lindsey Graham says negotiations with Iran hit a brick wall.
3: President Trump's very frustrated. So what to do next? I think it's going to be very difficult to get a deal with the current regime.
2: He tells NBC's Meet the Press, you're not going to get a deal with this crowd until you hurt them more. The Trump administration working to verify voter eligibility nationwide, checking tens of millions of registrations against federal databases.
4: At least 67 million voter registrations have already been processed under the program. The initiative is designed to identify individuals who may be ineligible to vote, including non-citizens or people who have died but remain on voter rolls. Officials say the early stages of the program have flagged tens of thousands of registrations for further review, prompting supporters to say that running voter rolls through federal databases is a necessary step to protect the integrity of elections. Ken Moorman reporting.
2: On the National Mall yesterday, Rededicate 250, a national jubilee of prayer, praise, and thanksgiving.
5: Our great president, President Donald Trump, has planned a year of celebration as we have a time of sports and shows and pomp and parade.
2: The Reverend Robert Jeffers, pastor of First Baptist Church of Dallas. The hantavirus-stricken cruise ship is docked in Rotterdam, where the remaining crew members on board will be quarantined while the ship is disinfected. On Wall Street this morning, the stock futures in the red so far. The Dow futures are down, the blue chip index off about 178 points. More on these stories, townhall.com.
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2: Congo's health minister announces the opening of 3 Ebola treatment centers in the east of the country. Comes as Congo grapples with an outbreak of a rare Ebola variant, has no approved therapeutics or vaccines.
8: The reason this is important is because DRC is smack in the middle of Africa, and around it are 9 countries. All those 9 countries are presumably on high alert, especially the ones to the eastern side of DRC, particularly that's South Sudan and Uganda. Both those countries are very close to the province that is the epicenter of this current outbreak. And Uganda say that it's tightening border screening and surveillance within the country to notice any cases of Ebola that show any symptoms.
2: The BBC's Thomas McCownan. Taiwan's president says arms purchases from the U.S. are crucial to regional stability. This after President Trump questioned ongoing U.S. support for Taiwan, the arms sale following his visit to China. Townhall.com.
9: From the KSEV Weather Center, today will be mostly cloudy, windy, and humid with a chance of a thunderstorm in some areas this afternoon, reaching a high of 88. Tonight it will be breezy early on, then mostly cloudy, warm, and humid with a low of 75. Tomorrow expect a mix of clouds and sun with a chance of a thunderstorm, humid conditions, and some morning breeziness. The high will be around 87. Wednesday will be cloudy, humid with a few showers and possibly a heavy thunderstorm, reaching a high of 81. With the KSEV Weather Center forecast, I'm AccuWeather meteorologist Joe Lundberg.
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13: But it ain't about how hard you hit. It's about how hard you can get hit and keep moving forward. How much you can take and keep moving.

0: as soon as the show is over, I will be heading out and voting against fake Republicans. I'll be voting for actual conservatives. And if I can't verify they're an actual conservative, I won't be voting for them. Because the name Republican is not enough anymore. You've got to have values. You've got to demonstrate to my satisfaction as a voter that you are living up to the planks, the promises. That's what a plank is. I'm going to call myself a Republican. I'm going to live up to these promises that I've been making to you. And that's how I judge. In other words, if you are a constitutional conservative, you have a record of defending me and mine. And if you don't have a record of defending me and mine, rather the contrary, you have a record of selling out me and mine, like Bill Kristol, former conservative. Folks, check this out. Yesterday, or day before last, I guess I should, this was Saturday. Bill Kristol claims, I'm pro-freedom, pro-law, and pro-limited government, and pro-declaration and constitution. And so today, I'm a Democrat. Everything the Democrat Party stands against. By the way, Bill Kristol has not been any of those things for quite some time. His Trump derangement syndrome has basically given up the ghost on the grift that has been. Let me give you an example. Bill Kristol, I believe, is a card-carrying member of the Lincoln Project. Let me give you an example of who the Lincoln Project... By the way, folks, the Lincoln Project, full of a bunch of leftists who call themselves Republicans. How do I know that? Because they adopt the tactics that are consistent with filthy leftists, filthy communists. Over the weekend, the Lincoln Project put out a picture of President Trump bowing to Xi Jinping. Russell, did you see this picture at all? Did you see it making a way around social media? I know you're not big into social media, but did you actually catch vision of this?
1: I did not.
0: Yes, it is President Trump, folks, bowing to Xi Jinping, and you should see all of the comments. Wow, Trump is really, what writes one guy, I can't say what he was mimicking an act of intimacy, according to this person whose name is Sugar. Of course, it's an anonymous account. And Sugar, along with a lot of others, looked at that picture and said, wow, there's Trump bowing before Xi Jinping. There's only one problem, folks. It never happened. It's AI generated. And a bunch of clueless leftists commented on it. And the Lincoln Project did something to President Trump that is disgraceful and disgusting. He tried to turn him into one of them. As you know, the Lincoln Project, George Conway, Bill Kristol, others, these never-Trumpers, these anti-American kooks who have more in common with socialists and Marxists than they do with a real American, they're the ones selling us out to our enemies. These are the ones we shouldn't be voting for. These are the ones who are Bill Cassidy. These are the ones who are Lindsey Graham. These are the ones who are John Cornyn, my friends. Those who have sold you and your family out. These are 32 of the returning fake Republicans in the Texas House, led by the likes of Jeff Leach and Jared Patterson and Cody Harris and Cole Hefner and Lacey Hull, Todd Hunter, Charlie Guerin, fakes who are going back to Austin to sell all of you out, because this is what they are. This is who they are. Enriching themselves off of your backs, and they've made a deal with their good Democrat friends that they're going to rape the populace three ways from Sunday. That's not Republican. At least what they told us they were. Is it? It's not supposed to be. Now, it's very Democrat. It's consistent with being Bill Kristol's new party, Democrat. You lie about your opponent. You, by the way, which is something that Ken Paxton will not do. The Attorney General, by the way, who's coming on this program later this morning, will not lie, refuses to lie about his political opponent. Because if you've got to win by lying about your political opponent, if you've got to win by lying about who and what you are, what's the point? Right? What's the point of being called a Republican if you continually deliver for Democrats? Isn't that right, John Thune? It's exactly what you've done by sitting on your do-nothing rear end intentionally. You know, folks, there are a whole bunch of posts online about saying John Thune should be voted out. John Thune should be voted out. Are there not five Republicans in the Senate? John Thune failed to do his job. Did he fail? Question. Did John Thune fail? No. No, he didn't fail. He did exactly what he intended to do. He ran out the clock on the America First agenda. And I'm going to get to Bill Cassidy here in a minute. And Bill Cassidy, when this never-Trumper fell, then I'm not going to say this was the main factor. I'm going to say this was a factor. The people of Louisiana looked at John Thune and him running out the clock. They looked at some other senators, like Senator Kennedy, who was saying, hey, what are we doing running out the clock? Why aren't we working on a second reconciliation bill? Why are we not passing the Save America Act? Why are we not doing that? Why are we not returning to the founding fathers' filibuster? And I know I've said this ad nauseum, but I'm going to say it again because it bears repeating. John Thune looks at the camera. Shelley Moore Capito looks at the camera. Steve Daines looks at the camera, as does John Curtis and Mitch McConnell and John Cornyn, and they say, you know what? We know better than the founding fathers. Screw the founding fathers of this country, says John Thune. We're not going back to the traditional filibuster where we have to debate issues. We're not going to do that. That would actually serve the people, and we're not about that in the United States Senate anymore, under both political parties. What we do in the United States Senate is pat our own pockets. We agree with Democrats, says John Thune, that we will not do anything to benefit the people if it gets in the way of us and our power to make money off of their backs. The Save America Act, which would be restoring voting integrity in this country after it was decimated, the reputation of our voting system decimated in 2020, and there's news on that over the weekend, too, folks. Todd Blanche, the acting attorney general, going over, by the way, and can I say, he has the same evidence that Pam Bondi failed to act on over the last 14 months. He's got the same information, folks. Well, I think we have paid a steep and dear price for putting yet another unqualified, uncommitted individual in the Attorney General's office. And I know that Mr. Trump, the President of the United States, is very loyal to a fault to those who support him, but he should have put somebody in there who was committed to justice, who was committed to a reckoning to lawless leftists for the laws they broke. Here's Todd Blanche over the weekend, folks. Listen.
1: Well, there's a ton of evidence that the election was rigged. That's not something the DOJ needs to tell you about. There's been evidence about that for many, many years. What I can tell you is that we have multiple investigations going on in Arizona, in Georgia, in Fulton County, Georgia.
0: Yeah, what about Pennsylvania, Michigan, Wisconsin? Pennsylvania, Michigan, Wisconsin, Georgia, and again, Arizona, you're absolutely right, Mr. Acting Attorney General. Those are the states identified by who? Say it with me. Ken Paxton, who said in 2020's election, they didn't follow their elections. I've been talking about this forever when I've been allowed to. I've been talking about this forever on this program. Right? I've been telling you, and I've been asking all of you, hey, question. Is it possible to have a free and fair election if you do not follow your election laws? And I always stump the caller, Because they'll say, no. And I'll say, no. It is entirely possible that you have a clean election when you don't stick to the law. It's possible. You could have one American eligible voter per one vote. It's possible. And then I will add this caveat. It is also equally possible that you had an illegal election and a fraudulent election because you didn't follow your laws. Thus, it needs to be investigated. But we were told there's just not enough time. They ran out the clock and then told us there wasn't enough time, folks. Just like John Thune did. Just like the Texas House does every single legislative session under Dusty the Democrat Burroughs and Dade Phelan and Joe Strauss and Jeff Leach and Jared Patterson and Cody Harris. Just like they do it, they play the same damn game. And they continually get votes, which they shouldn't anymore. Folks, we have a chance as early voting begins to right a great wrong. We missed the first swing at the plate, folks. We can't strike out again. We've got early voting and then Election Day to take out fake Republicans. Back in a minute. Chris Salcedo Show on The Voice of Texas.
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You can go there and get all of our social media hookups. Today is the beginning of early voting in Texas. Texas has, we missed the first swing at the plate. We returned the majority of the 36 fake Republicans to the Texas House, folks. Let me give an example of what happened. Remember when the Democrats abandoned Texas? Do you guys remember that? We were doing voting reform here in Texas. We were trying to shore up voting integrity in Texas after it took a huge hit in credibility in 2020. And the Democrats wanted to continue cheating, very much like the National Democrats do. And unlike what happened on the national level with John Thune and fake Republicans in the United States Senate, here in Texas, there were enough conservatives and statewide, and President Trump, and statewide influences that basically prompted the state of Texas to move forward with voting integrity measures. But the Democrats fled to stop quorum. So the Democrats fled, they abandoned Texas, they abandoned their posts that they ran for. Now when they came back, there was supposed to be punishment. There were no punishments. Why? Because fake Republicans were in charge of the Texas House. Instead, those fake Republicans put those Democrats who abandoned Texas in charge as chairman of committees. Yes, they called them vice chairman, but they still had tremendous power to kill conservative legislation, which they did. That was the response. There was no punishment. Over the weekend, the Supreme Court of Texas said, well, Governor Greg Abbott's efforts to kick out Gene Wu, that can't go anywhere. Sorry, it's the said the Supreme Court, it is the exclusive purview of the House to discipline its members. And of course, with fake Republicans in charge, they don't discipline Democrats. Now, what they do is Jeff Leach breaks out the pitchforks to go after conservatives like Brian Harrison and Tony Tinderholt and others.

0: Toth. That's right. The fake Republicans hate conservatives. So, like John Cornyn hates you, folks. Like Tom Giovanetti hates you, folks. Like all these, like Matt Shaheen jumping out over the weekend and just showing, planting their lips firmly on John Cornyn's wrinkled left-wing butt. Oh, it was something to behold, my friends. The sellouts are going to cobble together with the other sellouts to protect themselves. These are Democrats, folks, who masquerade as Republicans to enrich themselves off your back. And as Andy Halper, who was a conservative, noted over the weekend, yeah, it was the House's responsibility, and because fake Republicans run the Texas House, there will be no accountability for Democrats. Just like fake Republicans run the United States Senate. No accountability for Democrats. No U.S. attorneys. No law and order. No bringing Democrats to account for what they did to us. And turning over our country back to the people who cheated in 2020.
1: And that's exactly what we're looking at. By the way, this is very difficult because they're very good. They're very good at hiding up misconduct and hiding what they're doing. And so that's why we're very focused on finding out whether the right people voted, whether people who were supposed to vote voted, whether there was one vote cast per voter. And that's what we're doing in multiple states. And I expect, and again, people, you'll say to me, how long has it taken? Why is it taking so long? And the reality, the answer to that is because it takes a lot of work to uncover what happened in 2020. It takes a lot of old, good old-fashioned law enforcement, police work, which is
0: plus you're 14 months behind because you had a do-nothing by the name of Pam Bondi sitting in there for 14 months making all kinds of promises she knew she couldn't keep.
1: Is what we're doing, and we have great prosecutors working on it as well, and I expect that, and I assure you, I assure the American people that as soon as we have something to say for it, whether it's charges, whether it's a report, whether it's the results of an investigation, the American people will learn about what we uncovered.
2: Yeah,
0: praise God it will be charges. I mean, guys, if you can rig an election and get away with it, what's going to stop them from doing it in the future? Right? By the way, folks, these fake Republicans in the Texas House, they every single legislative session, they show up, and what does the House do? They go on vacation. They show up, they gavel, take their damn gavel, they gavel in, and then they say, okay, we're out of here. The Senate goes right to work and starts passing bills, right? They put up bills, they debate them, they vote for them, they crank them out, boom, boom, boom, boom, boom, boom. There is no work ethic in the Texas House because fake Republicans, who are actually Democrats, run that joint. Dusty the Democrat Burroughs, elected with 49 Democrats and 36 fake Republicans. And here's where we the people come in. We the people didn't do our jobs. Every one of those fake Republicans who voted with Marxists should have been defeated. They should have been sent packing in the primaries. They weren't. 32 of them are going to be returning back. 32. Two of them didn't run because their districts finally figured out that they were Democrats running as Republicans. Finally, and they decided not to stand for re-election. Oh, by the way, you know who else is not standing for re-election, folks? A racist up in Tennessee, Steve Cohen. Steve Cohen, a white racist Democrat, is not running because of the redistricting up there. And this should be the message that is sent to all fake Republicans who are actually Democrats. 281-558-5738, 281-558-KSEV. And a message was sent by Louisiana to John Thune and to fake Republicans everywhere. I'll get to that in a minute, but I got to get some calls in here. Out to West Virginia we go, where Rebecca is calling. And Rebecca, I got to be honest with you. You probably heard me talking about this in our locals hookup the other night. I was a bit depressed. I mean, seriously, when Nebraska returns their fake Republican, when your state of West Virginia returns their fake Republican, Shelley Moore Capito, I was a bit dejected, even with Indiana taking care of business with their fake Republican state senators. And then last night, I was like, wow, okay, here we go. Louisiana, they took care of business, so it gave me new hope that we were going to take care of business here in Texas. What do you say?
2: Yeah, like I said, I'm still depressed about West Virginia. That's why I said all you Texans who care about your state, you know, don't make the same mistake West Virginians made. Go out and vote. Go out and vote for Ken Paxton to squash John Cornhen's eggs this week. That's what you guys
0: would
2: do.
0: Cornhen. I like the way you say, because you know that's exactly what the debating society over in the Senate is. No action and pretend debates. And they don't even debate anymore. That's the reason why they won't restore the Founding Fathers filibuster, why they so arrogantly hate our Founding Fathers, these fake Republicans. They think that they're better than the founders of this country. It's quite shocking. So you sat back and watched as West Virginia reelected as the Republican nominee, a fake Republican, in Shelley Moore Capito. What was so depressing about it? Why did she get so much traction after literally doing nothing for the first 15, 16 months of the Trump administration?
2: I don't know. Like I said, a lot of people recognize her name, and automatically they recognize her name. They're like, okay, I'll go vote for her. And like I said, you know, I hate to say it, but I wish Donald Trump wouldn't have endorsed her. And like I said, Donald Trump, he really should endorse Ken Paxton. He really should.
0: Well, I'm with you. And I think there was a reason why President Trump waited to the night before your election to endorse Shelley Moore Capito. Because, I mean, and I've called the White House and I've asked the political folks, you do see what's going on, right? You do recognize what the United States Senate, these fake Republicans, are doing to you. And I'm assured that the president is well aware of what they're doing, killing.
2: Yeah, with Democrats.
0: Yeah, literally killing the America First agenda in collusion with Democrats. And so the White House knows, Becca, they know. I just would like to know what they're going to do about it, if anything. And endorsing the very rhinos who said, you know what, we're not going to restore the Founding Fathers filibuster because we don't want to debate anymore. We want to give this arbitrary 60-vote threshold to kiss the rear ends of Democrats whenever we get a chance. Folks, all well and good. All well and good, but the Democrats have already said, and they've already done, they won't reciprocate. Obamacare was crammed through even though a majority of Americans never wanted it. There was never a majority of Americans that wanted Obamacare. The Democrats cared about acquiring power. If only the Republicans, who are in charge currently, cared about delivering for our people as much, saving America, as Democrats are dedicated to destroying her. Telephone number is 281-558-5738, 281-558-KSEV. We talk Louisiana, coming up next on the Chris Salcedo Show on The Voice of Texas.
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9: From the KSEV Weather Center, today will be mostly cloudy, windy, and humid with a chance of a thunderstorm in some areas this afternoon, reaching a high of 88. Tonight it will be breezy early on, then mostly cloudy, warm, and humid with a low of 75. Tomorrow expect a mix of clouds and sun with a chance of a thunderstorm, humid conditions, and some morning breeziness. The high will be around 87. Wednesday will be cloudy, humid with a few showers and possibly a heavy thunderstorm, reaching a high of 81. With the KSEV Weather Center forecast, I'm AccuWeather meteorologist Joe Lundberg.

0: Carlos Show. I am your liberty-loving Latino. Do not confuse me with loudmouth leftist Latinos out there. I actually love my state, love my country, the United States of America, and the great state of Texas. Telephone number for us is 281-558-5738, 281-558-KSEV. Before we get to Louisiana, let's get up to North Texas. Dwayne is calling in. Dwayne, what do you say?
1: Folks, I cannot tell you enough. Remember what Joseph Stalin said. It's not his vote. It's who counts the vote. But you've got to go find 10 friends and make sure that they vote the way that need to vote to take over Texas. And I say take over because Chris is right. The Democrats control Texas, and we've got to take it back. This is not a red state when it comes to governance. And I'd love to tell you a story, Chris. Ken Paxton, and I'm glad you're going to have him on so he can defend himself against all the smears that have gone on lately. Ken, when he first ran for Attorney General, the reason he ran was because there was a fake Republican rhino, Dan Branch, that was running for Attorney General. And we knew that if Dan Branch was Attorney General of Texas, we would get nowhere because he's just coming out of the House and just one of those fake Republicans.
0: Dewhurst was another fake Republican, folks, running against an actual conservative in Ted Cruz. I remember that. That was a doozy of a race as well. Go ahead.
1: Exactly. So, folks, when you go and vote, make sure you take 10 people with you or convince them to go vote as well, because these elections and runoffs are very light. You'll go and you won't see but one person per hour if you're lucky. But if we get out the vote, then John Thune will have one less crony. And by the way, you can't spell Cornyn without crony. I mean, they're the same word.
0: That's very, you know, true. And, you know, on this whole thing, the too big to rig, you know, I understand why President Trump wanted that, but doesn't it speak badly of the so-called election system that we have, that Republicans are now, in conjunction with Democrats, at rigging because of the actions of the United States Senate? Isn't it sad that we, the people, have to battle our own government to get fairness of the ballot box? Isn't that a sad testament on the failure of fake Republicans and the duplicity and traitorousness, frankly, of the Democrat Party?
1: It is incredibly sad, and that's another thing. I know I sound like it's a Ken Paxton commercial, but let's not forget that the Texas Supreme Court took away his ability to fight voter fraud. He's the attorney general for the state of Texas, and he can't fight voter fraud.
0: It was
1: the first Republican Supreme Court.
0: Well, it was the Court of Criminal Appeals that did that, and three of them have lost their judgeships. There's another fake one. Her name is Allison Fox. She's trying to get in. She was one of the principal authors behind that. By the way, folks, on the Criminal Court of Appeals election, go Tom Smith. We're going to have him on the show later this week. Okay, Dwayne, thank you very much for the call, man. I appreciate it. And you know what? I don't mind. Ken Paxton is one of the individuals I have endorsed in this primary. One of two individuals. The other one is Don Hooper for Harris County Republican Party chairman. I believe that Republicans ought to be opposing Democrats, not just by blabbing. This is what Jeff Leach does. This is what Charlie Guerin does. It's all blah, blah, oh, nasty, nasty Democrats, while behind the scenes they're giving Democrats more power to screw you and your family over. That's what these people do. Jeff Leach, folks, let me give you an example of what Jeff Leach is all about. Jeff Leach, and we talked about this when it happened. Jeff Leach, who, by the way, won his primary, folks, so-called Republican voters showed up to vote for this guy, even though the reports were out there about what kind of fake Republican he is. This guy had a communication with a judge in a case that Jeff Leach was trying to sway the damn judge. It's called ex parte communications. Completely unethical. In some states, it's illegal. I don't know about Texas. I think it's just unethical here. And comes with sanctions. I think you're supposed to lose your law license. But Jeff Leach kept his, which shows you why the Texas bar isn't worth a damn, because it's dominated by leftists. He was serving a leftist cause, folks, trying to get, I believe, a child murderer, if I remember my facts correctly, child murderer off the hook. So he communicates with the judge in the case. Completely unethical. But, of course, just like the Lincoln Project, folks, that posted this manufactured photo of President Trump to slime President Trump. That's what these individuals will do. They, just like Democrats, moves that are worthy of Democrats, because they are Democrats, folks. Bill Cassidy in Louisiana, one of these never-Trumpers, he was the one of the two, I believe, Republicans who voted for the impeachment, the sham impeachment, voted to impeach President Trump, and then thought he should return to power after Louisiana overwhelmingly supported the America First agenda, an agenda that Bill Cassidy is on record opposing. Bill Cassidy opposes the America First agenda in lockstep with individuals who call themselves American Democrats, but there's nothing American about them. Have a listen to Bill Cassidy, folks. This was on ABC Fake News with George Snuffleupagus. And here's Bill Cassidy saying that, hey, yeah, I'm a never-Trumper, and we've got, and this was back after the 2020 election, folks. And this was back or during the 2020 election. This was during this cycle when the Democrats were impeaching for the second time President Trump, and all the never-Trumpers like John Cornyn were joining Democrats to get rid of the America First agenda so they could get back to corruption as usual on the Hill.
2: Listen. People want to trust. They want to trust their leaders.
0: Yeah, they want to trust their leaders, says Bill Cassidy. A man who said, I'm a Republican, but did everything he could to celebrate and to serve socialists as his capacity as a Republican senator.
2: They want people to be held accountable. Now, I'm attempting to hold President Trump accountable.
0: Yes, by accepting fake charges, which, by the way, folks, I know hindsight is 20/20, but all of us knew this was all political. Back in the day, we knew there was no there. There were no facts to back up the impeachments. We knew it then. And certainly individuals who are on the inside, like Mr. Cassidy and Mr. Cornyn, they knew it. They knew. But Mr. Cassidy voted to impeach President Trump anyway. Why? Because he wanted to put this man who actually believed that Democrats should be opposed by Republicans, wanted to put him on the ash heap of history and then get back to kissing Democrat rear end, which is what these fake Republicans do exceptionally well.
2: And that is the trust I have from the people that elected me. And I am very confident that as time passes, people will move to that position.
0: This is 2020, folks. And he believes that the people of Louisiana would come to his way of thinking, that it was best to leave President Trump in the rearview mirror. And there he is, smiling in his condescending way, basically saying, you don't tell me what to do as the people of Louisiana. I'm your senator, much like John Cornyn. I'm the senator. I will tell you what is right and proper. And I believe the people of Louisiana will come to see my way of thinking, said Bill Cassidy. And then, well, we all know what happened over the weekend.
3: So you think you'll eventually represent a majority view in Louisiana?
2: You know, number one, I think I may already represent a majority view.
3: Do you think he can run a credible campaign for president again? Will he remain a force in the Republican Party? What does that mean for the Republican Party?
2: I think his force wanes. The Republican Party is more than just one person.
0: I see. His force wanes. Folks, why? I've told you several times, why was President Trump able to take over the entire Republican Party? Why? Why? Because of so-called Republicans like Mitch McConnell and Jeff Leach, so-called Republicans like John Cornyn and Dade Phelan, so-called Republicans like Bill Cassidy and Dusty the Democrat Burroughs, because they don't believe in opposing Democrats. They believe in kissing Democrats' rear ends. And that's why Trump, with just a flick of his wrist, saying, hey, I really think Republicans ought to oppose Democrats. That's why he took over the Republican Party, because we, the people, thought it was a good idea to restore a two-party system as well. We'll talk about John Cornyn up next on The Voice of Texas.
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5: Harris County Treasurer Dr. Carla Wyatt has been arrested again for drunk driving. 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
0: Yeah, I know. Bill Cassidy took a swipe at President Trump on his way out. And folks, Bill Cassidy didn't just get defeated in the Louisiana primary. There were three Republicans running in there. He came in third. The incumbent senator came in third. Didn't even make the runoff. So he's gone. And good riddance. That Bill Cassidy's fate should be the fate of every fake Republican. I mean, folks, and this is, I hate to keep beating this horse, but it's not dead yet because Texans still don't get it. Just voting Republican is not enough. There has to be a set of values and policies behind that vote. And frankly, the Republicans who run the Texas House, folks, continually sell us out. They continually deliver for Democrats. And folks, this next legislative session is not going to be any different. Democrats will have all kinds of power over you. Democrats will be able to do anything to you into this state they want. Republican, these fake Republicans won't stand against them. There'll be a few conservatives who will make a stand, but they won't be in the majority of Republicans, because this state hasn't figured out that just because you have an R in front of your name doesn't mean there are any values attached to you. I mean, Jared Patterson is the poster child for this, folks. Jared Patterson calls himself a Republican, and I can't tell you one Republican thing about the guy. Complete left-winger. Complete. Charlie Guerin, same thing. Complete out-of-control left-winger. Anti-American kook. 281-558-5738, 281-558-KSEV, that's our telephone number. Same as John Cornyn, folks. The same as John Cornyn. John Cornyn's career, folks, he has built trying to normalize the anti-Americanism of Democrats. That's been his job as a dedicated Bushie. Do you guys realize if Texas does its job and gets rid of Cornyn, the last Bushie will have been thrown from office? Statewide office, anyway. Federal representation. That the last Karl Rove, find the nearest Democrat butt cheek on which to firmly plant your lips, George W. Bush cabal, will have been defeated in Texas. Do you guys realize that? And it'd be one thing if it was Bill Clinton's Democrat Party, or let's go back a little bit further. Let's go JFK's Democrat Party. It'd be one thing if they were still Americans, right? It would be one thing that they said, hey, look, Constitution sacrosanct, we're not going to allow left-wing politics into our security apparatus, our intelligence apparatus, our defense apparatus. We'll have our political fights, but, you know, we're all Americans. It would be one thing if that was the Democrat Party. It's not. It's not. You all know who and what Democrats are. You've seen what Barack Hussein Obama did to us. You saw what President Otto Penn, under the auspices of Beijing Biden, what they did to us. You saw the lawfare. You saw the open borders. You see the massive crime we're still grappling with. The Democrat Party views the American people as the enemy and our enemies as their allies. Communist China, Mother Russia, the People's Republic of Iran. Wherever there's an enemy of America, Democrats are there genuflecting. And as they genuflect, there are fake Republicans kissing their rear end. This dynamic can't go on. It must not go on. Let me give an example. How many of you remember the vast majority of individuals who took to the ellipse after the 2020 election because they smelled a rat and they were right? Over 100,000 individuals, mostly peaceful, showing up, didn't break into the Capitol. At the end of the day, there were 534 individuals who were charged with a crime. 534 individuals out of over 100,000 people. And what were their crimes? Vandalism, yes. Trespass, yes. Did it warrant a suspension of their rights, their due process rights, and to be thrown into a D.C. gulag? Absolutely not. Because those 534 individuals

0: socialists dedicated all of you Texans out there to digging into your pocket to fund red flag laws, unconstitutional, lawless red flag laws in blue states. And he kept it going. He wanted to make sure that all of you who supported President Trump met a buzzsaw of government-sponsored reprisal. Listen to this.
1: Director Ray, after the events of 9/11, I think it was Admiral Bobby Inman who coined the phrase, a failure of imagination. And we just couldn't conceive of the idea that something like what happened on 9/11 would occur, but that was a failure to imagine it. And it strikes me that the events of January the 6th share something in common with 9/11 in the sense that it seemed like there was a failure of imagination.
0: That's No. Your side dreamt it all up and executed it perfectly, Mr. Cornyn. As now reports are indicating and documentation is indicating and Nancy Pelosi caught on tape is indicating, it was all a setup. Yeah, notice who he's talking to, folks. The disgraced former director of the FBI, Christopher Wray, the man, along with James Comey, responsible for setting up that secret burn bag room that didn't appear on any of the plans. It was a created room that only a select few had access to, where all of the crossfire hurricane nonsense was kept. That Kash Patel and Dan Bongino had to uncover and figure, well, why does nobody know about this room? This is Mr. Integrity Christopher Wray being helped by John Cornyn after everything we know Christopher Wray and James Comey did to this country.
1: Not to point the finger at anybody to blame, but merely to try to describe what I think may have occurred. So I think you've told us that these extremists are not monolithic.
0: Yes, extremists. All of you out there who said there was something wrong with the 2020 election, you were an extremist, according to John Cornyn. Those over 100,000 people who peacefully protested, demanded a redress from their grievances in the Capitol that day, on the Ellipse, these individuals are extremists, according to the left-wing senator from Texas, John Cornyn.
1: Is that correct?
2: That's correct.
1: Well, I've heard the expression that here in Washington, whoever has the best narrative wins. And so sometimes I think the narrative is created and then try to search for facts that might bolster that narrative.
0: He just described his side. He just described the narrative over news press. He just described left-wingers. He just described what they do. He was throwing it in your face because he thought that Trump would never come back from this. And he wanted to dissuade all of you Texans out there from putting America first.
1: But as you said, the fact is these extremist groups are not monolithic. So that's, I think, an important part of understanding the threat. I've heard them described, some of these folks described as white supremacists, domestic terrorists, insurrectionists, rioters, seditionists, anarchists, the list goes on and on.
0: And that's right out of the CNN descriptor, folks, right out of the Associated Press descriptor for those who protested an obviously questionable election in 2020. Question for all of you. Beijing Biden got 81 million votes. Barack Hussein Obama got 66 million. How do you account for that? And by the way, the 81 million votes didn't show up for Beijing Biden the second time. How is that, folks? How did that happen? Where did they go? Where were those votes? Largely mail-in votes.
1: But I note that you said there is no federal crime described as domestic terrorism per se, correct?
2: That's correct.
1: And as I look at the range of charges that the FBI and the Department of Justice have made against the people that have been investigated for the events of January the 6th, I read a list of assaulting federal officers, tampering with documents or proceedings, unlawful entry.
0: Yeah, and

after this, he decides he wants to create new laws to hurt you and your ability to disagree with him and his left-wing friends. That's John Cornyn, folks. Vote accordingly. Vote for Ken Paxton, who is visiting us next hour, but we visit with the Daily Caller first on The Voice of Texas.

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1: Breaking news this hour from Town Hall. Amit Thomason. The United Arab Emirates' only nuclear power plant has been targeted by a drone strike. No major damage, no radiation leaks have been reported. There's been no claim of responsibility, although suspicion falls on Iran. President Trump spoke with Israeli Prime Minister Benjamin Netanyahu. Shortly afterward, he wrote on social media that Iran, to quote the president, better get moving fast or there won't be anything left of them. It's a long, slow trip into work this morning for tens of thousands of commuters who rely on New York's Long Island Railroad. A strike has shut down the LIRR, the largest commuter railroad in North America. Another round of contract talks slated for today. A cruise ship at the center of an international health alert has finally ended its long, tumultuous voyage.
2: The cruise ship, hit by a deadly hantavirus outbreak, has stopped at the Dutch port of Rotterdam for disinfection, wrapping up a troubled journey that has put international health authorities on alert. The MV Hondius was carrying 25 crew members and two medical personnel as it reached Rotterdam on Monday morning after all the passengers disembarked elsewhere. AP reports people boarding the boat were wearing white hazardous materials suits. A short distance from where the ship docked, authorities have set up white containers along the water in between a line of windmills. The crew will enter immediate quarantine. I'm Charles Delvesma.
1: Congo's health minister announcing the opening of three Ebola treatment centers in the country's east. It comes as Congo grapples with an outbreak of a rare variant that has no approved therapeutics or vaccines. More than 300 suspected cases, 88 deaths have been reported in Congo and two in Uganda. On Wall Street, ahead of this morning's opening bell, the Dow futures up 68 points. NASDAQ futures ahead 164. More on these stories, townhall.com.
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1: Electronics giant Samsung hit by a strike in its home country of South Korea. The BBC's Jake Kwan is in Seoul.
5: This strike is really happening at a time when Samsung Electronics is in a golden age thanks to this AI boom. Their memory chips are flying off the shelf. If we look at the first 3 months of this year, their operating profit, $38 billion. And that is eight times the profit from the same time last year. So what the union is saying is that, you know, we have been through with Samsung through the thick and thin, and we want a bigger cut of this sudden windfall. And they said they want Samsung to set aside 15% of their profit as bonuses for them.
1: The Israeli military began intercepting several boats, part of a flotilla, trying to break the Gaza blockade. More than 50 vessels departed from the port of Marmaris last week in what the organizers of the flotilla described as the final leg of their journey to Gaza's shores.
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8: Military planners always assumed that if a war with Iran began, the Iranians would attempt to take the Persian Gulf hostage and close the Straits of Hormuz. What nobody expected was that the Iranians would be allowed to export while America's allies, the Saudis, Kuwaitis, the UAE, and occasionally Qatar, would be blocked. A sort of mutually assured destruction was expected to provide enough leverage leverage on Iran to keep the straits open. Yet, for a brief period, they were allowed to export their own crude and charge a ransom to anyone else wanting to do the same. That is, until the U.S. Navy stepped in with a blockade of its own on all Iranian exports, including crude oil. In just a few weeks, Iranian storage will max out, leaving Iranian oil producers with no other choices but to shut in oil wells permanently, damaging their ability to fund their economy, pay their military, and bankroll their terrorist proxies. The cutoff would be close to 100%, a huge blow if continued. Which is why, even though Democrats in Congress attempted to hand the Iranians a victory by pulling funding from our military, the United States will successfully force the Iranians to yield and concede to open the straits and end their nuclear weapons program, one way or another. Despite the media fawning over the brilliance of Iranian strategy, the Iranians will lose. Despite his political opponents rooting for U.S. strategy to fail, President Trump has bent the arc of history and dealt a homicidal regime a blow it will take decades to recover. The American people have not supported this war, and high gas prices will harm Republican chances in November. But the prospects of a deal on America's terms should result in us doing a lot better than most people think. I'm Ben Strusand, and that's my view.
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11: But it ain't about how hard you hit. 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

0: Howdy, howdy, howdy, folks. Welcome to Hour 2. And a jam-packed Hour 2 we have, bottom of the hour. We visit with, on this first day of early voting in the state of Texas, in the primary runoff elections, Attorney General Ken Paxton will be here. So make sure you are as well. In the meantime, I want to visit with another fan favorite, the great Amber Duke. She is editor-in-chief, of course, of the Daily Caller, author of the insightful book, The Snowflakes Revolution, How Woke Millennials Hijacked American Media. Lady, welcome back.
1: Hey, good morning, Chris. Great to see you.
0: Great to see you as well. Louisiana, the Republican primary. Cassidy falls, but he falls hard. And I got to be honest with you. After what happened in West Virginia, after what happened in Nebraska, I was wondering whether or not the Republican electorate had it in them to get rid of fake Republicans. What do you think?
1: Yeah, I'm not surprised by this vote at all. We saw all of the signs heading into this primary that Cassidy was not only going to lose his reelection bid, but that he was going to lose big time. This guy didn't even come in second place. He came in third. So that's a good indication of where the electorate is at. This is also 5.5 years after his vote to impeach President Trump. So it shows that voters don't have as short of a memory as people usually suggest that they do. They have been waiting for this moment for a very long time.
0: How much do you think they almost got me. It's not inability. It's not failure. It is intentional. How much do you think the intentional stifling and stymieing of the Save America Act by Republicans factored into the electorate getting really ticked off to send a message also to dear Leader Thune?
1: I think that's a big part of it, and it's a huge dynamic, of course, we see at play in the Texas primary as well. And let's also keep in mind that Louisiana just had a major win from the Supreme Court in that Calais decision. They're feeling revved up around the South for the possibility of redistricting, getting rid of these racist black majority districts. They do not want squishy Republicans at this time. They want people who are going to get in there and get it done. Louisiana, of course, moving forward with that process to redraw those maps. We've also seen it in several other southern states as well. Mississippi, a little bit complicated because they've already had their primaries, but they supposedly want to do it in 2027 before that round of elections. But I just think people in the South, especially right now, feel like this is a really important moment, and so they don't want a Republican who's going to shy away at the opportunity to claw back some of that power from Democrats.
0: Yeah, speaking of racist, Steve Cohen, who is a longtime racist Democrat, white guy, basically withdrawing out of his race after Tennessee was going to redraw his district to reflect the majority in the state of Tennessee. And isn't it telling that the party that says that 4 black Republicans can't join the Congressional Black Caucus, oh no, they're not racist, but it's the individuals who are white racists who the black so-called majority districts are voting for, oh no, they're not racist. Those are the racist guys, but it's the Republicans who are trying to make racism a thing of the past. They're the racists.
1: Well, right. And also, apparently, it's not racist to say that the only way black politicians can get elected is if you explicitly draw a black majority district for mm-hmm. them to run in. It's obviously ridiculous.
0: It is.
1: Mississippi, going back there, is a great example. They were ordered to redraw their state Supreme Court districts. There are 3 of them because it was alleged by a federal judge that a black person could not win in the districts as currently drawn, except in the district that was at play in this court case actually has 3 black men elected to office. So across both the Supreme Court and some of those local positions. And that was out of 5 or 6 people, by the way, who get elected in that district. And so it never actually turns out that way. And then when Republicans say actually relying on race in order to draw a congressional district violates the very Act, the Civil Rights Act that you claim to be doing this under, they're the ones who are supposedly yep. prejudiced and trying to enshrine racism. It's obviously ridiculous.
0: 100% nutty. And it's like, yeah, it's all those blacks don't count. You know, if you look at Democrat mindset, everything they do makes sense if you can suspend facts and suspend reality. Then it all makes sense. Amber Duke, folks, editor-in-chief of the Daily Caller, is our guest. You brought up Texas. Early voting begins today, goes all week. Election Day is May 26th, and John Cornyn very much a focus as he is up against an actual conservative in Ken Paxton. Full disclosure, I have endorsed one of two in the primaries races that I'm getting involved in. Ken Paxton, he has never stopped delivering for me and mine in the state of Texas, defending us from socialists and Marxists. And that's the only way I'm voting in the primaries this year, is how well have you as a Republican defended me from Marxists? And how do you see what's going on in the primary runoff elections here in Texas?
1: It's very interesting. It seems closer than I expected that it would be, but it looks like Paxton has the edge right now. Now, I've been talking to folks in the sort of Republican establishment, and their reasoning for wanting Cornyn to be the candidate heading into the general is simply this. They believe that he can raise more money than Ken Paxton. So ideology here is not even a consideration for them. And I think it's important to look at the history of what Cornyn has said and what he has actually done. He claims that he never supported amnesty, but then when presented with a bill that he supported that would have done amnesty, he says, well, the president endorsed it, so it's totally fine. And he has also flip-flopped on the Save America Act. And so voters are looking at that record and evaluating it against the record of the attorney general, who has launched several really important investigations into left-wing craziness, into left-wing lawfare. He has tried to stop some of those Muslim takeovers of Texas cities. And so I am very curious to see if the voters go ahead and kick Cornyn out.
0: Yeah, and you know what? Election Day is right after Memorial Day. It's going to be a toughie, but maybe this will be advantage Paxton, because you know the conservatives are the ones who get out and are determined to change government. It's the fakes. It's the casual Republicans or the Democrats who would be voting for the Republican who may not want to vote on a long holiday weekend. You know, and you mentioned fundraising. And I've had this debate on the radio show for many, many moons. I actually had it last week with somebody who said, you know, I just want my team to win, right? What good is fundraising to elect Republicans when they get up to Washington and all they do is go to bat for Democrats and to keep socialists viable, like the Save America Act, for example, and what John Thune and his so-called majority is doing in the United States Senate right now? What good is raising money for Republicans when all they do is serve as socialists?
1: Yeah, and that's the rub, right, is you have to be able to make the argument if you're one of these people talking about fundraising. Well, okay, if the argument is that the NRSD and SLF have to spend an inordinate amount of money to keep Texas red, and that takes money away from other states, well, then you have to go down the line. Okay, well, who's running in the other states that you would be spending that money on? And are they actually good candidates as well? And so quickly it gets very, very complicated if that's the rubric that you're using to grade who's going to be the general election candidate. And then I would just throw out there, too, in addition to the Save America Act, John Thune in the Senate also has been pushing this terrible deal that doesn't fund ICE to end the shutdown,
0: yep,
1: right?
0: Yep.
1: It was five senators in the dead of night, not even a majority, literally five senators voted via voice vote in the middle of the night to advance a supposed deal that would fund basically most of DHS, but not the most important parts, the parts that actually do immigration enforcement. And then later on, they would just deal with that pesky little part that the Democrats are fighting tooth and nail to stop.
0: And it is an indisputable fact that the NRSC, the National Republican Senatorial Committee folks, has spent over $100 million in Texas alone to defeat a conservative. None of that money has been going to defeat Democrats. It's all going to defeat a conservative, which I have a big problem with. Amber Duke is our guest right now, folks, editor-in-chief of the Daily Caller. Let's pivot to President Trump, the agenda whose agenda we're trying to preserve, the America First agenda. He is targeting Lauren Boebert, who is a staunch conservative, a big supporter of his, because Lauren Boebert has shown her support for Thomas Massie, who is in the political fight of his life. How do you see this?
1: Yeah, I think this is where it gets tricky, where you have to weigh whether loyalty to the president or loyalty to an America First agenda is more important. And Thomas Massey has been one of the most America First members of Congress from my vantage point in the issues that he's been talking about. And I don't think that asking the administration or the president to keep campaign promises on the Epstein files or trying to keep us out of forever wars or even just challenging them to explain those positions should warrant you losing a seat in Congress. And then even further removed from that, if you are someone who supports the person who's doing that or endorses them in their reelection fight, then you, all of a sudden you're in the president's crosshairs. I just think sometimes we kind of confuse these ideological purity tests with loyalty to the president. And of course, you would want the party to advance the president's agenda. But I also think it's okay to have some dissent in terms of making sure that the president is held accountable to his campaign promises.
0: Yeah, and you know, then he, the president, or his political team endorses Shelley Moore Capito, who wins her reelection. She's one of the primary individuals who thinks herself better than the founding fathers, refusing to return to the traditional filibuster to pass the Save America Act. She's one of the culprits defeating one of the most important pieces of legislation that President Trump wants to see passed, yet she gets the endorsement, and Boebert is off.

0: on the short end, which
1: or Lindsey Graham.
0: Exactly, precisely. There's no rhyme or reason that I can tell at this point from my conservative perch here. I'm going to run something by you that is probably going to be regarded as a little controversial. Maybe, maybe not. Maybe you've thought about it. Maybe you haven't. As everybody's been focused on the so-called conflict / some call it a war in Iran, I have been looking at the real culprit out there, and I believe there is a war coming, a real war coming, and it will be started by America's actual enemy. And after this love fest that we saw over the weekend between President Trump and Xi Jinping over in Communist China, I believe that a war is coming, and China will start it. And if I can just briefly summarize why, you had this, what could have been construed as a leak to Mark Kelly. And, of course, when you leak to a Democrat, you know they're going to leak it to our enemies about our munitions supplies, giving the Chinese maybe their window. Their demographic time bomb is ticking. It's not getting any better. And then you've got their economy, which is being disrupted by all of our actions in Venezuela, our actions in Cuba, our actions in Iran, that they can't wait this president out in China. What do you think about China being backed into a corner? They're either going to surrender or they're going to attack. What do you think?
1: I think that China doesn't have to attack, at least not in the way that many people suspect that they will, meaning militarily, because they have been very successful at infiltrating America through other means. Mm-hmm. And that's why when the president indicated or suggested that he was okay with Chinese businesses investing in manufacturing in America or continuing to allow hundreds of thousands of Chinese students to attend universities where they sometimes will steal research secrets and send it back to the CCP, that's so dangerous because we've already seen Chinese nationals buying up farmland conveniently around U.S. military bases. We have seen the theft of intellectual property and state secrets. We know that they're spying on us constantly. There's a reason why every single person before they got back on that plane home from China had to throw away the supposed gifts that they got from the CCP. You could see videos of these supposed waitresses basically engaging in spycraft.
0: Uh-huh.
1: And Trump is suggesting, well, we need them here. Do we, though? And so I'm not sure that China even has to attack us militarily. They'll have a quiet infiltration and seize power that way over time.
0: Yeah, and if you read Peter Schweizer's book, which I highly recommend, Blood Money, the unrestricted warfare that China has been undertaking against the United States has been very effective. And I think, as Colonel Schaefer told this program, Amber, that the president's efforts to control or have influence over 80% of the world's oil supply is really worrying China. Their economy, as I said, is suffering mightily. And I think when you look at the chess pieces on the board, I think there are very few moves left for China. So I want people to be, I may be completely wrong, and praise God, I hope I am wrong about China starting the next big war, but we'll see. Amber Duke, folks, editor-in-chief of the Daily Caller. She is the author of the great book, you got to pick it up, The Snowflakes Revolt, How Woke Millennials Hijacked American Media. It is always great talking to you. Come back soon.
1: Thank you, Chris. Nice to see you.
0: Telephone number is 281-558-5738, 281-558-KSEV. Okay, we teed up an awful lot there. Ready for Ken Paxton coming up at the bottom of the hour. Make sure you're here to hear the most conservative attorney general in the United States, who, from my vantage point as a conservative, has never, never abandoned me and mine or you and yours, as so many fake Republicans have done in service to socialists. Back in a minute, Chris Salcedo's show on The Voice of Texas.
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4: All right, kids, welcome back. Telephone numbers 281-558-5738, 281-558-KSEV. In 4 minutes' time, we're going to go to break. Actually, 3 minutes' time, we're going to go to break. And then Ken Paxton will be joining us here as Texas begins early voting. His race, the Attorney General's race, is top of mind for a lot of people. We've got an Attorney General, a Republican Attorney General's race to decide, and a Criminal Court of Appeals position that we'll be hearing from one of the candidates in that race, because really, there's only one Republican slash conservative in that race. The other one's a fake, a left-winger. As a matter of fact, folks, let me tell you something about Alison Fox. Alison Fox's husband was out there trying to convince Democrats to vote not in their primary election, but because of Jane Nelson, this sicko who has been appointed to the Secretary of State of Texas, because of this sicko fighting the closing of the primaries here. This husband was trying to convince Democrats to go and vote for his so-called Republican wife, who is not a Republican, who's not a conservative, who's not a constitutionalist. She was one of the individuals providing intellectual, so-called intellectual heft in taking away Attorney General's Paxton's ability to prosecute voter fraud. Who in their right mind says a state attorney general cannot prosecute voter fraud? Who says that? Leftists who want to run interference for cheating at the ballot box. We can't afford fake Republicans anymore. For those of you out there who have not been following the issues, who don't listen to the program on a regular basis, you have got to start taking your republic seriously. You've got to start taking where you live seriously, else you're going to lose it. And I can tell you what, these fake Republicans will just switch and become Democrats when that day happens. Trust me. I know these people. I know them like the back of my hand. Here's Todd Blanche, folks. Prime example. How many of you have heard that these fake Republicans who want to let Don Lime off the hook, who want to let all of these Black Lives Matter, these violent leftists off the hook? They should be allowed to burn down your neighborhood. They should be allowed to break into your church and disrupt your church services. That's right. Don Lime, folks, former CNN, the pride of CNN, he busted in coordination with this left-wing extremist group, in coordination with them, busted into a Minnesota church, claiming his First Amendment right to, quote, report, trumps their First Amendment right to worship freely. They traumatized children, separated children from their parents who were in Sunday school. Todd Blanche talking about this over the weekend. Listen.
5: So when do you believe that Mr. Lemon crossed the line from reporting on what was going on to criminal activity?
6: Conveniently missing from what you just showed, George, is the appellate court and a judge on the appellate court who said just a few days later there was clearly probable cause and it wasn't even a close question. So, and by the way, a grand jury, which is what our system has set up to determine whether probable cause exists, concluded that there was probable cause. That indictment is now public. Everybody in this country can pull it up and read for themselves and see what the grand jury found that, Mr. Lemon did. I am not going to comment on the charges specifically because it's not appropriate, but it's interesting that, we talk about the First Amendment right. You have a right of freedom of religion, which is just as important as any other right that we have. And
4: yeah, and it's all part of the First Amendment. So there are so many fake Republicans out there, kids, who say, you know what, leftists' First Amendment rights trump conservatives, you know, those who worship God's First Amendment rights. They're willing to let that standard take hold. I'm not. Nor should you be. The idea that Don Lime coordinated, allegedly, with this group to bust into a church that was undertaking services, it's illegal. It's illegal. And he should have the book thrown at him. And I don't care about you left-wing Democrats, your hatred of God, your hatred of religion, your hatred of us who worship and believe in God. I don't care about, you can hate all you want. But in America, you can't get in the way. And to all you Republicans who want to surrender to these leftists and these Marxists, you are useless. You are useless to this republic. You should just resign, all of you. Ken Paxton, who has never stopped enforcing the law, who has never stopped defending me and mine from Marxists and leftists, he's up next on The Voice of Texas.
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11: From the KSEV Weather Center, today will be mostly cloudy, windy, and humid with a chance of a thunderstorm in some areas this afternoon, reaching a high of 88. Tonight it will be breezy early on, then mostly cloudy, warm, and humid with a low of 75. Tomorrow, expect a mix of clouds and sun with a chance of a thunderstorm, humid conditions, and some morning breeziness. The high will be around 87. Wednesday will be cloudy, humid, with a few showers and possibly a heavy thunderstorm, reaching a high of 81. With the KSEV Weather Center forecast, I'm AccuWeather meteorologist Joe Lundberg.

0: the beginning of early voting all this week, today, all the way through Friday, and then Election Day. It is May 26th for the Republican primary runoff elections all over the state. One of the biggest, I don't want to diminish anybody else's race, but one of the biggest races out there is to rid ourselves of an albatross around Texas's neck. You all know how I feel about the Bush cabal. You all know how I feel about fake Republicans who deliver for Marxists, who have more in common with Marxists than they do with us Americans. I have never, ever had a complaint about my next guest since one of his first runs at high office. I, your liberty-loving Latino, have backed him, and he has never disappointed me in what he has done for us. He has never stopped defending me and mine, or you and yours, in the state of Texas. And that is my only metric going into primary voting this year, folks. How well have you defended me and mine from Marxists and leftists in this country who seek to subvert the Constitution of the United States and our protections in our once blessed land? And this man has never failed. The conservative attorney general of the great state of Texas, Ken Paxton, joining me now. Mr. Paxton, welcome back.
1: Hey, good morning, Chris. Really exciting week with early voting starting today through Friday. And it's our first opportunity in 24 years to take out a senator that has accomplished absolutely nothing good for the state of Texas in his 42-year career as a politician. So I'm excited about it. We've got a choice to make. We're going to either send a message to Washington and the Senate that you can do whatever you want and get away with it. You're not accountable because of all the money spent. Or two, the better message is we're not going to put up with this anymore. We want change. We want things done. We want the Save America pass, Save America Act passed. We want budget reform. We want things done.
0: Amen. And so, Mr. Paxton, I have to talk about the breaking news over the weekend where one of these John Cornyn-esque politicians, his name is Bill Cassidy, who has been every bit the never Trumper that John Cornyn has been since Trump came on the scene back in 2016. He not only fell, but he fell hard. He as an incumbent, got in third place in a three-way race out there in Louisiana. What message do you think that sends to the Texas electorate that is going to be heading to the polls, praise God, this week and on May 26th? What kind of message do you think that delivers?
1: Well, first of all, John has done a little better job of lying to us with all the money that they put in, because Cassidy took the extra step and voted for impeachment, which I think John Cornyn would have done had they needed his vote. He became a target for President Trump. But I do think there's nothing different about John Cornyn and Bill Cassidy. As soon as this race is over, one way or the other, John Cornyn will go back to being John Cornyn, which is very liberal, not supporting Trump. He'll be a thorn in his side. And I think the fact that Bill Cassidy lost so overwhelmingly in Louisiana is beginning to send the message to Washington, and I believe creates momentum for our campaign in Texas.
0: You know, I want to see how you and I have been friends for a long time. I've supported you for a long time. So, and I have come to know how you view the Constitution, how you view the rule of law. And I can't tell the folks how many times you've been on this program and you have said, I will do everything I possibly can within the Constitution, within the law. I will not go like Obama. I will not go extra constitutional. I will not violate my oath. And you've stuck to that. And I wanted to know how you feel about the arrogance of not only John Cornyn and the arrogance he exudes, that he thinks he knows better. You mentioned the Save America Act. He thinks he knows better than the founding fathers of this country, wanting to basically say, oh no, we're going to keep the zombie filibuster and we're not going to go back to the way the founding fathers intended on the filibuster to deliver debate, solid debate, which nobody's suggesting we don't do, but solid debate and get the Save America Act passed into President Trump's desk. Can you comment on the lack of reverence these fake Republicans have for our founders in the Constitution?
1: I don't know how to say it any more forcefully. It is sad, pathetic, disingenuous, dishonest. John claiming that he's been for this all along. He has never spoken up about election integrity, and he's got in front of him, the president said it in his State of the Union, this is the most important bill that you have and may have had for decades, because it is crucial for us to save the country, to fix our elections so they don't cheat with, you know, non-citizens voting. They don't cheat with mail-in ballots. So they don't cheat by not having photo IDs. It's very simple stuff that 85% of the American public support. And yet, somehow, a Republican Senate, now the House, with razor-thin margins, found a way to pass it. But somehow, you know, they can't get this thing passed. And instead, and I challenged, as you know, I challenged them right after the runoff started. I said, I'll consider getting out if you'll actually get one good thing done in your career. And what did they do? They went on vacation for 2 weeks, came back for a week, and then took another week off. It's indicative of the problem. It highlights what I had been running against, and it's a joke that he tries to tell us that, you know, he loves Donald Trump, that he's for the border wall, that he's for all this stuff that we're for, when he, in reality, he is going to fight us at every turn as soon as this election's over.
0: Well, yes, and his record indicates just the opposite. He can talk and blab all he wants, but his voting record says exactly who and what he is, and he's pro-Democrat, he's pro-lawlessness, and that is the career of John Cornyn. The conservative Attorney General Ken Paxton is our guest right now, folks, here on the Chris Salcedo Show. Full disclosure, I have fully endorsed Ken Paxton for the job as our next senator. We need two conservative senators in Texas. We only have one right now, currently. And I am fully endorsing Mr. Paxton to do that. Can you tell me, before we get to some of the issues out there, that you've been still, you're still working on protecting Texas, which I love. Give me your closing argument as we are in the early voting week leading up to Election Day on May 26th.
1: Look, I've asked for 14 months. I've been running. I've been going all around the state. I never see John Cornyn out talking to the people. He has these advantages as an incumbent. They're allowed to raise more money than challengers, and they've rigged the system. And so he spent well over $100 million, probably $130, $140 million, to convince the voters that he's something that he is not, which is aligned with Trump, for border security, for the Second Amendment, for cutting the budget, and yet all of this, he's been on the opposite side for over 40 years. And I've asked the question of every single person I've been in front of, whether it's one person or a thousand, can you name one good accomplishment of John Cornyn in those 40-plus years of office? And no one has given me one answer. It's time for change. We're tired of being stuck with a guy that is representing the Washington establishment and Mitch McConnell, as opposed to representing us in Texas. We have a chance to send a message. We can do it if people will get out and vote this in the next 5 days and tell their friends to vote, bring your family, and we can change, and we can send a message to Washington, and we can start changing this country.
0: Yeah. You know what? Not even his donors can tell us. What has he actually done for Texas? What has he done to... And I've observed this, Mr. Attorney General. I cannot point to one time where John Cornyn has voted against Washington to protect Texas. Not one time has he done that. So let's talk about what you've been doing here in the state of Texas. There was this historic decision where Texas Children's, this settlement, not only were they required to pay millions of dollars for violating Texas law, but they actually set up a detransitioning clinic inside of Texas Children because they're actually going to be solving the issue of what many of us classify as child abuse, which is the transitioning of children. Describe why you brought the lawsuit and the results.
1: Well, as you know, in my office, and I've been leaders on trying to fight back against the transitioning of children. We even came out, when everything was moving the wrong way, we came out with an opinion saying that that transitioning children is child abuse. It was pretty radical. Everybody was accepting this movement. Unfortunately, after that, we started turning the tide. The legislature passed legislation allowing me to stop the transitioning of children and go after hospitals. So we forced hospitals out of state. We forced doctors to pay fines and quit and stop doing this stuff. And then, of course, we sued Texas Children's Hospital about a year ago, and we got a settlement last week, which they are required to pay $10 million. All of the doctors that do this stuff, this transitioning of children, were fired. They have to be in compliance now going forward, so they cannot do this anymore. And for the first time, I think, in U.S. history, a hospital is setting up a detransitioning unit that they will fund for 5 years so that these children that have been harmed can come to the hospital and get free health care, because a lot of these kids have major problems that they don't have the money to fix. And this hospital, Texas Children's Hospital, thank God, is going to help them with the problems that were created by this hospital and many others. So it's really exciting to me. It's like really, really exciting to me that we've provided a place to help children from all over Texas.
0: Yeah, children who were abused by adults who should have known better, all for profit. These transitioning surgeries are ruining children's lives and their futures, all so that these surgeons and these doctors and these disreputable people can make tens, hundreds of millions of dollars off of each of these children. Folks, our guest right now is the conservative attorney general of the great state of Texas, the most conservative attorney general in these once United States, Ken Paxton. Tell me about the lawsuit against Netflix. Why did you bring the lawsuit, and what's at stake here?
1: So Netflix, we believe, just like many technology companies that we sue, whether it was Google, Facebook, we sued, I think, 7 or 8 Chinese companies, and even General Motors, for stealing data without telling consumers, without disclosing. So they're monitoring what you're watching on Netflix. They're monitoring what your kids are watching, and then they sell that data without telling you, without your consent. They monetize it. They make money off of it, and they use that to manipulate behavior. And some of these programs that they have on for children are very woke, designed to push them towards, you know, transgenderism and other woke agenda items. And we sued them, and we are trying to stop them from doing that. And second, exact some type of a cost to them for going after our children.
0: Okay. Well, that's protecting our data. That's very cutting edge stuff, and a lot of Republicans aren't even on board. I don't even know that John Cornyn is actually posts his own stuff on the internet. So he probably doesn't understand all these algorithms and all this kind of stuff. Last thing I wanted to ask you, since you seek to be a senator, the next senator from Texas, who do you see as the greatest geopolitical threat to the United States right now?
1: There's no doubt in my mind, and in the last two years, I've spent a lot of time traveling to understand it, and that's China. They are clearly focused on world dominance and taking over the leadership militarily, economically, and if their primary goal is to crush us. And, you know, from there, that's part of the reason I sued many of these Chinese companies, part of the reason I sued this supposed, you know, child care center that advertises in China for women to come on a tourism visa and get birthright citizenship for their children, and the Chinese government can maneuver these kids in to political office and to voting. So China, clearly the greatest economic and military threat that we have going, and we need to take it seriously, and I'm focused on doing that.
0: And yeah, and your capacity as a Texas Attorney General, you're doing all you can. What a refreshing change from so many Republicans up on Capitol Hill who are not defending us from communist China. Conservative Attorney General Ken Paxton, he is running to be the next senator from the great state of Texas. If they want to go to your website and donate to your campaign, where can they go, Mr. Paxton?
1: KenPaxton.com is the place to donate. And then if you want to follow us at KenPaxtonTX, that's Twitter, Facebook, and Instagram.
0: All right. Sir, as I've told the folks out there, I am fully endorsing you to be the next senator from the great state of Texas. Thank you for always defending me and mine. You have never disappointed me in your efforts inside the office.
1: Well, thanks for having me on, and I hope people will get their friends and family out to vote this week. It's really important.
0: It is. Thank you, sir. Telephone number is 281-558-5738, 281-558-KSEV. Okay. Let's hear it. Let's hear it, folks. All you folks out there who want to continue losing with John Cornyn, want to continue to enable Democrats to stand against the America First agenda. Wouldn't it be great if we had two senators who were going up to Capitol Hill to make sure the America First agenda was not only not obstructed, but actually implemented? Wouldn't that be great? 281-558-5738. 281-558-KSEV. 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

0: for us is 281-558-5738-281-558-KSEV. We go out to Katy, Texas. Spencer's hanging on. Spencer, welcome to the Salcedo Show. What's on your mind?
1: Chris, I'll get right to it. Time is short. I don't know who said it, but he who counts the votes is more important than he who votes. Yep. I'm referring to Spencer Pratt in L.A. There's no way the Secretary of State or Election Commission is not going to put three zeros behind the final total of Karen Bass's votes.
0: Well, I'm the People's Republic of California. I would tend to agree with you that being dominated as a one-party state for so many moons, you know, doesn't that buttress the point that the Attorney General was trying to make? There is no excuse for any Republican not to pass the Save America Act.
1: Yes.
0: And why do you think that John Thune remains so dedicated not to passing that act?
1: Because he's a scumbag Democrat. He's a rhino.
0: Yes, but he's running interference for a lot of other scumbags who are trying to con their voters. And some of them have already completed the con. Have you heard the list put out by Mark Meadows of those who are behind John Thune in delivering for Democrats' ability to cheat at the ballot box? Do you know the names?
1: That I missed.
0: Okay, I'm going to go through these with you, okay? Some of them are up for re-election this year. Some of them are up for re-election next year, right? They've drank the Kool-Aid. The ones up saying, "Hey, if you allow us to continue the rig elections, we're going to make sure you get re-elected." Right? So here are the names.
1: Yep.
0: Again, Congressman Mark Meadows put this out. John Barrasso, John Bozeman,
1: yep.
0: Shelley Moore Capito.
1: Yep.
0: Susan Collins, Tom Cotton,
1: yep.
0: Kevin Cramer,
1: uh-huh.
0: Mike Crapo, yep. Steve Daines,
1: uh-huh.
0: John Curtis,
1: yep.
0: Deb Fisher,
1: yep.
0: Chuck Grassley,
1: uh-huh.
0: John Hovind,
1: yep.
0: Lindsey Graham, Mitch McConnell not standing for re-election, so what does he care, right? Or whoever's making decisions in his name. James Lankford, Lisa Murkowski, Jerry Moron, Pete Ricketts, Tim

0: Who's doing that?
1: Well, some people are saying that, you know, it's slam dunk. He's crazy. Texans won't vote for him. You know, Democrats do everything dirty. Look at Virginia, you know. So they'll do something like that to get Tallarico over the finish line. What did the poll show with Tallarico versus Paxton?
0: It's meaningless at this point because none of the Oppo research has dropped on Tallarico. Those polls are not worth the paper they're printed on because the campaign hasn't even started yet. We're still in the primary. It's every single time I see, oh, Ken Paxton is going to perform better than Cornyn or vice versa. Cornyn's going to perform better than Paxton. They're meaningless polls because the conservative, or in John Cornyn's case, the fake Republican versus Tallarico campaign has not even started yet. They haven't even gotten their words in yet. So, no.
1: Right. Texans writ large do not know Tallarico yet, do they?
0: No, and the only reason why Tallarico's a household name is because of fake Republicans like Dusty the Democrat Burroughs. By the way, did you know, Spencer, that now, as we're speaking, as the Democrats have chosen their left-wing fake extremist, their extremist, who's a left-wing fake Christian, that the Republicans who are in charge in the Texas House are allowing him to keep all of his committee assignments, all of his imprimatur that they gifted to him.
1: Yes.
0: It's fair to say that Dusty the Democrat Burroughs and his fake Republicans are all pulling for Tallarico. It's fair to say that.
1: It's
0: because
1: disgusting.
0: They are doing nothing to stop him.
1: No. In fact, I'm sure they're aiding it. I'm sure they're aiding it behind
0: yes.
1: the scenes.
0: Well, you know, well, behind the scenes, hell, that's what they do. Every single time you get a legislative session, these fake Republicans, they're in your face saying, hey, we're going to give all this power to Democrats. And that's what they do. And they do it in front of Texans' face, and Texans go, well, as long as my team wins. Right. As your quote-unquote team sells you out. It's crazy.
1: Right.
0: Spencer, yeah. thank you very much,
1: the,
0: man.
1: The Republicans?
0: Yeah, go ahead. You want to finish? Go ahead.
1: Yeah, I was going to say, the Republican, are you there?
0: Yeah, I'm here.
1: Yeah, the Republican voter bears responsibility for laziness in the primaries.
0: Yeah, we've got to take our responsibility in the primaries seriously, folks. You just got to. You get the government you deserve. And we have got to start getting rid of fake Republicans. To all of you Texans out there, For the rest of you who have yet to vote in your primaries, take this to heart, that if your fake Republican gets the nod as the GOP nominee, you have no choice coming up in November. Why do I say that? Because what has the Senate majority under Republicans done? What have they done?
2: The big, beautiful bill.
0: Yeah, when was that? A year ago, and they've done nothing for you since. Why? Because it's run out the clock. So you guys have got to start getting more exacting in these Republican primaries. You've got to know how your fake Republicans are selling you out. You've got to know it, else they're just going to keep doing it. Sadly. You know, I got an email, Russell. You sent this to me, I think. I got an email about Barry calling in. And, you know, Barry's one of these guys who says, it's the most important thing is electing a Republican. And I say, no, the most important thing is electing somebody who has a track record of standing for what Republicans stand for, allegedly. Just having somebody who calls himself a Republican who votes like a Marxist is silly and stupid and ultimately self-defeating. Early voting going on right now, folks. Get out there and vote. Election day is May 26th. Early voting all this week. I'm voting as soon as I get off the air. See you tomorrow.

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1: Breaking news this hour from Town Hall. I'm Rich Thomason. Make a deal or else. President Trump says a

0: On, we quote, better get moving fast or there won't be anything left of them. The threat comes as Iran signals it is prepared to resume the fight. Senator Lindsey Graham on NBC's Meet the Press.
1: I talked with CIA director yesterday. Is there any evidence that the crowd in charge now is any less committed to destroying Israel? Going after us, the great Satan, purifying Islam? I think the answer is no. So weaken them further, and you may get a deal later. But you're not going to get a deal with this crowd until you hurt them more.
0: Tens of thousands of New York commuters have had to find other ways to get to work today. A strike has shut down the Long Island Railroad. Contract talks to resume today. The long, troubled voyage of the Head of Iris cruise ship is finally over. The vessel is docked at Rotterdam for a complete cleaning.
2: This will mark the end of the MV Hondius's long journey home to the Netherlands after beginning its voyage in Argentina at the start of April. The cruise ship that followed was to become the stuff of nightmares after the emergence of the deadly outbreak that left at least three passengers dead. Most of those on board were evacuated last week when the vessel moored off the coast of Tenerife, but a 25-person crew and two medical staff remained for the final leg.
0: That's BBC's Tom Bailey. President Trump is moving to withdraw his $10 billion lawsuit against the Internal Revenue Service over the leak of his tax returns. The president's action follows reports that a resolution of the case was close at hand. All four crew members ejected safely after two Navy jets collided midair. Happened during an air show yesterday at a western Idaho military base. Watching Wall Street this morning, the Dow is currently up about 149 points, NASDAQ 3 points in the red. More on these stories, townhall.com.
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0: Devastated by stepped-up Russian attacks on civilian targets, resulting in many deaths, Ukraine is fighting back.
4: Over the weekend, one of Ukraine's largest drone strikes on Russia killed at least four people, including three near Moscow, and wounded a dozen others, according to local authorities. Debris also fell on Russia's largest airport without causing damage. Ukrainian President Vladimir Zelensky saying his country was entirely justified. Russia has repeatedly launched similar attacks on Ukraine's capital and other cities during the war. Ukrainian authorities saying Russian drone strikes over the weekend wounded eight people. I'm Julie Walker.
0: A 5.2 magnitude earthquake has struck South China's Guangxi region, killing two people and toppling buildings. State media reports the quake hit early today, injuring four others and forcing 7,000 people to evacuate. News and analysis at townhall.com.
5: From the KSEV Weather Center, today will be mostly cloudy, windy, and humid with a chance of a thunderstorm in some areas this afternoon, reaching a high of 88. Tonight it will be breezy early on, then mostly cloudy, warm, and humid with a low of 75. Tomorrow expect a mix of clouds and sun with a chance of a thunderstorm, humid conditions, and some morning breeziness. The high will be around 87. Wednesday will be cloudy, humid with a few showers and possibly a heavy thunderstorm, reaching a high of 81. With the KSEV Weather Center forecast, I'm AccuWeather meteorologist Joe Lundberg.
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4: I'm 1 from 48th through 6th in Midtown Manhattan, heard around the country, around the world. This is Brian Kilmeade Show. This hour, we're going to be joined by Congressman Chip Roy. He wants to be the Attorney General in Texas. We'll just talk about what's happening in terms of getting DHS fully funded. That will be an interesting twist. Molly Hemingway's here, Editor-in-Chief for the Federalist, author of Alito, The Justice Who Reshaped the Supreme Court and Restored the Constitution. And before we get to Molly, let's get to the big three.
5: Number three.
6: If you look at what happened in Louisiana, I believe that Senator Cassidy is an honorable man. I'm sure there are some Republicans who disagree with him on several votes, but overall I think he's a good person, but he came in third in that race, which shows that at least for now still, that is a Donald Trump-controlled Republican
4: party, still kidding.
6: At the moment.
4: Politics aplenty as time is running out to fully fund the DHS. Got to be this week. And the ballroom. We review the primaries, the gerrymandering mania, which could keep the House in GOP hands.
5: Number two.
7: At the end of that visit, the scorecard shows Xi getting what he wanted and Trump generally not getting what he wanted. And that should be concerning for people who want a strong America that can deter a rising China rather than simply accede to its power.
4: I think that was overwhelmingly unbalanced review from Dave Ignatius. Aftermath of China visit has results coming in. We review the impact and what it means for our ally, Taiwan.
5: Number one.
8: No, I don't think he can walk away. And no, I don't think the Israelis can settle it. I don't think, as powerful as they are, they don't have the kind of power the United States has.
4: Robert Gates, former Secretary of Defense for not only Bush, but Obama, back to war with no talks on tap. Time to start smashing Iran again while opening up the strait and grabbing the uranium. Let's end this and watch gas prices fall. Molly Hemingway joins us now. Molly, first off, congratulations on your book. It's doing well, right?
9: It's doing great. On the New York Times bestseller list and about Justice Alito, who is this powerful person on the Supreme Court, but nobody knows much about him.
4: Right, so. We know he's a very consistent voice.
9: Very consistent, very conservative, and a leader without being really someone who draws attention to
4: himself. Would you also say that do you think he feels the pressure with some of the consequential decisions and the way Democrats have been basically going after the Supreme Court?
9: He feels very strongly that the court should not be subjected to the political pressure that it's currently being subjected to, that this is a violation of the separation of powers. The whole point of the courts is that they aren't political, that you don't campaign to be put there, you can't be kicked off, you can't have your pay cut, you shouldn't pack the court. And he's been sounding the alarm about that for many years, since Chuck Schumer was on the steps of the Supreme Court threatening violence against Justice Kavanaugh and Justice Gorsuch if they didn't go the way that he wanted. So this is something that's been rising for a while, and there's a major left-wing political campaign there.
4: And there is. And, I mean, to pack the Supreme Court, would you need just a simple majority in the Senate?
9: Yeah, you don't.
4: And a president.
9: The number is not set by the Constitution, so you can pass a Judicial Reform Act and change the number. Packing doesn't refer to changing the number per se, but the idea that you're changing the number to achieve a particular political outcome. And Democrats have been very open that that's what they want. They're trying to pressure the court to vote the way they want, or they will make it suffer by, you know, forcing some new numbers on there that will make it less of a court and back to what they liked, which was a legislature.
4: Right. And they are very frustrated because they're unable to put anyone on there. Trump's done it. Nothing for Biden had won, just to rotate one Democrat for another.
9: And conservatives should probably think back on how it really was not going to be this way even a few short years ago. When Justice Scalia died, everyone thought that Hillary Clinton would be president. She would replace him. To replace a Scalia with a Hillary Clinton appointee would have meant that you had a dramatically more liberal court. And if she had gotten then those three nominees to replace total, it would just be a very powerful left-wing court. Democrats know that, and they're frustrated. And they're frustrated by the hardball that Mitch McConnell played, holding that seat open when Scalia died, but then putting Amy Coney Barrett on very quickly when Ruth Bader Ginsburg died. I understand that. I think that has got to be frustrating, but they're not handling it well. Conservatives had to deal with a left-wing court for generations, for decades, and they never lost their mind. They never tried to
4: pass
9: resort. Yeah, they never did threats.
4: Right. The one thing, does Mitch McConnell deserve credit for that?
9: I actually am kind of balanced on it. I think it's understandable that Democrats are frustrated to have endured a lengthy opening for that Scalia seat, and then McConnell turns around and says, we're replacing Ruth Bader Ginsburg within a matter of weeks. Now, technically, he never contradicted himself. His view was, if the Senate is controlled by a party other than the president, that's when you hold it open. That was true with the Scalia opening. It wasn't true with the Ruth Bader Ginsburg opening, but it's got to be frustrating.
4: So if you don't get if the Republicans lose the Senate, and there is an opening in the Supreme Court, let's say Clarence Thomas says, I've had enough, how are you ever going to get anybody confirmed?
9: It will be very difficult to do that. And I'm sure that the three Republican-nominated justices on the court, which would be Thomas, Alito, and Chief Justice Roberts, that they all are aware of that situation. They think about what happened with Ruth Bader Ginsburg and how much she devastated her own legacy by dying at the end of Trump's term instead of stepping down earlier.
4: Yeah, so I guess we're going to see what's going to happen. But I guess right now people are focused on the China trip, or a little bit. They're going to focus on the war, but the China trip. When people say there's no tangibles, no deliverables, I think people should understand it was a little bit delayed, but China has agreed that they bought 200 jets from Boeing. They wanted maybe more, but they make their own jets. They also said, we are going to buy the General Electric engines, all right? They're going to renew the expired listings to help farmers and ranchers of 400 USB facilities and added new ones. They were going to resume imports of poultry from certain U.S. states because that had stopped. So all these things do help the agrarian part of our economy. And they're going to set up a board where they're going to meet regularly about different arms of trade. I don't have any visions of what China really is, but this shows there are tangible gains from that meeting.
9: Well, Brian, you earlier played that quote from David Ignatius of the Washington Post.
4: I was surprised by that.
9: Well, I'm not totally surprised. You might remember that's the reporter who got the entire Russia collusion hoax going when he said that Trump's national security advisor had an inappropriate phone call with his Russian counterpart and may have violated the Logan Act. He always operates as an agent, I think, of other forces. If you pull back on the China situation, and I am much more skeptical of the war in Iran than you are, but I think if you think back to when Trump starts, he thinks China is a threat, and he's working systematically to make it less of a threat. Look at where we are from 2016 right now. All of China's major allies are either off the table or severely constrained, yep, from Venezuela to Iran. They're not on the march in Russia. They're not on the march in the global south like they had been for a very long time before Trump took them on. Economically, they are weak right now. And so all of this about deliverables and who got what, I think misses a little bit of the bigger story, which is they're much more constrained than when Trump started. And also, when Trump started this, nobody agreed with him that China was a threat. And now everybody kind of takes it as a given that they are.
4: It's a great point. And I also think that, you know, keeping communication lines open, you know, China is not, I don't think there's anything wrong. The president's always believed it's better to talk, and he does have respect for strength and power, but he liked to know exactly what's going on. Don't you think it's important, more than symbolism, that while they're meeting in China, in Beijing, John Ratcliffe goes to Cuba and meets with the leadership? You know, we didn't send a diplomat down there. We sent the CIA director to basically say, look, there's going to be some charges against Raul Castro, something from 1996, and we hear you got 300 drones. And that's a threat to our security. He's lying, and it's a threat to our base over in Gitmo. As if to say, we know China's got the main influence there. It used to be Russia. And it's a listening post 90 miles from Miami.
9: It's kind of crazy that we have just allowed Cuba to operate as a satellite of its communist brethren.
4: Since the 60s.
9: And they're right there. It does seem like action is being taken there. But that's another thing that relates to the strength of China. China was able to do a lot because of its close alliance with Cuba right off our shore. You have to think that all of these countries to our south are thinking a little differently post-Venezuela about how much they want to poke the bear.
4: Like Raul Castro, does he want to be where Maduro is? We're already setting up the case, the same with Noriega, the same with Maduro, a legal case. And then we simply say there's a place for you to go, whether it's Haiti or Turkey, I don't know. And they leave.
9: And it might be too late for Raul Castro to decide much of anything, but all the other people in power in Cuba, too, should be thinking, what's it going to look like going forward?
4: And the way I understand it, I can't do the definitive background on Cuba, but the military is an economic power. Like, they do their own investing. They own all the gas stations. So the military was empowered, I guess, 20 years ago, and now they seem to have their own entity. So that might be something we have to deal with. But I'm not saying that we don't want military action there.
9: But also, there's a lot we're dealing with globally, and there are major issues domestically that the Republican Party should be thinking about should they want to win, keep the Senate, and have a chance of keeping the House in the midterms. People are very concerned about the gas prices, about how hard it is to get a job right out of college with the AI boom that's going on, how hard it is to buy a house. And people need to understand, I think voters in general need to understand how salient those issues can be when it comes to election time, and the Trump administration should be thinking about that
4: as well.
9: So
4: the gerrymandering madness, according to the Cook Report, it went from Democrats only need to flip 3 seats to now they have to flip 9. And that with a place where most political experts say there's really 15 seats in play, maybe 20. Then you look at this and say, okay, well, 9 likely to go Republican when they were going to go Democrat. It makes the hill harder to climb.
9: Well, Democrats have done a much better job, not that I'm a fan of gerrymandering, but they've done a much better job squeezing districts out of states that they control than Republicans have. That's why you have the whole Northeast with barely a Republican representing any of the Northeast, even though probably 40% of the electorate is Republican. Republicans kind of have gotten late to the game, but they're starting to do it. Mm-hmm. I think this decision, written by Justice Alito, the Clay decision out of Louisiana, saying we're no longer going to give these affirmative action districts to Democrats where they were just being given, because federal judges had said that they had to do this, they're being given districts that they really had no right to have, and losing that automatic, unfair districting, that is going to be a major game changer for Congress.
4: You can't base it on race. And now they're saying, well, it's Jim Crow 2.0. And first off, Democrats were the ones who did Jim Crow 2.0 and did segregation. So this is not that. This is saying don't do anything by race.
9: The Constitution explicitly prohibits in the 15th Amendment making race a determination for anything election related. The fact that we had decades where race was a mandated election district requirement, that is so unconstitutional. It's kind of crazy it took this long for the Supreme Court to say, yeah, that understanding is in conflict with the Constitution.
4: So now the Republicans getting accused of, because James Clyburn could lose his seat, and in a predominantly black seat in Tennessee, Steve Cohen, white guy, according to reports, represents that district. They're like protesting like crazy over there.
9: This shows that it's just about political power. They're saying a white guy representing a majority black district is like a major wonderful thing if he's a Democrat. But if a black person represents a majority white state or more majority white district, like happens frequently in the Republican Party, that's a bad thing, and that doesn't count in any way. It shows it's about power. They don't even know. They claim they care about the needs or desires of black people, but really they just care about political power.
4: I want you to hear Speaker Johnson yesterday, Cut 26.
6: The Supreme Court issued a long-awaited opinion, and I think it was long overdue, and they stated the obvious, that drawing congressional lines must be fair. You cannot draw lines on the basis of race, and that's what was done in Louisiana. So they declared it to be an unconstitutional gerrymander, and it was. This brings back fairness and certainty to the system, and I think a lot of states are looking to make sure that their maps are not unconstitutional like Louisiana's was.
9: So I just have to say, I actually think the release of this decision had something to do with what I reported in Alito, my new book. I showed how the liberal justices were slow walking their dissent in the Dobbs decision, even at the even after they were asked not to by their conservative colleagues on the court. At the same time I reported that, someone else reported that they were slow walking that Louisiana redistricting case. But they did finally get it out. They were slow walking it because they knew the later in the term that the Supreme Court goes, that they release it, then it will be more difficult for legislatures to correct this constitutional problem. Mm-hmm. They finally got it out way late. This was a thing heard in October, and they didn't get it out until May. But that gave these states enough time to remove their unconstitutional race-based gerrymandered districts. And it's just, you know, it's just an interesting little side note about how the liberals on the Supreme Court kind of played games there.
4: Right. And, you know, I just think that, too, we're going to get to a point in this country where we're just going to elect the best. I think Republicans are going to make inroads with the black vote. I hope they don't give that up, continue to try to do that. And number two is, I think we are in America, we're past the point where we'll say, yeah, I live in a mostly white district, so I want a white representative. I don't know anybody that says that.
9: It's not true. And I actually totally agree with you. Less gerrymandered districts will make for better representation. When you have to appeal to different types of groups instead of just being like, oh, I've got the black vote and they'll just vote for me no matter what. I don't really have to deliver anything for them.
4: And they don't.
9: That's not as healthy as having a more natural, you know, just regional congressional district where you have to work with different people.
4: So, and South Carolina is going to decide if James Clyburn's district is going to be wiped out. But I would say this to James Clyburn. I'm like, what has he actually done?
9: And speaking
4: of, he's already 90 years old.
9: There's also no kings, right? You don't have a birthright to a congressional seat no matter what, even if it's an unconstitutional district.
4: So, Molly Hemingway, congratulations on the success of your book. Pick it up. It's called Alito, The Justice Who Reshaped the Supreme Court and Restored the Constitution. Are you an outnumbered today?
9: I am.
4: Looks like I am, too.
9: Oh, great.
4: All right, unless you decide differently.
9: I was going to be, but not now.
4: Not anymore. Okay, Molly, I understand. It had to be one of us. Back in a moment.
3: 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Brian's got a lot more to say. Stay with Brian Kilmeade.

0: 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I've been surfing here since I was a kid. 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
6: Thomas Smith's opponent for the Court of Criminal Appeals tried to buy the March primary election. That didn't work. But now she's back, hiding her years of working for a George Soros DA and for the judge who took away the Attorney General's power to prosecute election fraud. She even recruited Democrats to vote in our primary. Unlike his opponent, Thomas Smith is a lifelong conservative Republican who stands firm for law and order and election integrity. Thomas Smith is the most experienced candidate to keep Texas families safe. Unlike his opponent, Thomas has earned his endorsements, including the Texas Eagle Forum, the Czar Michael Berry, the Montgomery County Tea Party, and the Conservative Coalition of Harris County. Thomas is the conservative fighter we need to stop judicial activism and pay-to-play politics. Vote Thomas Smith for the Texas Court of Criminal Appeals, Place 3. Thank you for your attention to this matter. 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
1: It's hard to be America's friend and ally, and that it's easier to be a strong and sometimes belligerent adversary like China. There's a lively debate taking on among people I respect about just how to think about President Trump's China trip. Some people, prominent commentators, Fareed Zakaria of CNN is one, Graham Allison, who teaches at the Harvard Kennedy School, is another, who say that this visit produced, because Trump was so deferential, flattering, produced a degree of stability and cooperation in the relationship that's necessary. There's another group, and I would put myself in that camp, that would say, no, this really ratified China's rise. She's rise to a position of real parity with the United States, what people call a G2, the two great superpowers, and it also ratified America's decline.
2: See, I usually agree a lot with Dave Ignatius. I forgot that Molly Hemingway part, that he really started the Russia hoax. But I just disagree. I think it's obvious that China rose. Are you kidding me? It's the second biggest economy. It's the third biggest nuclear arsenal. It's one of the most populated countries in the world. I don't think there's any doubt about it. I didn't think that was even in doubt. But I do think they're number two. And it's a G2. There's two countries there. You think Russia belongs in that? Absolutely not. Remember Russia, at the time of the Soviet Union, when the Soviet Union fell, Russia's economy, even though that vast landmass, was the size of Italy's. It was never an economic power. It was outweighed by its military prowess or the numbers of people in the military. So I don't think they needed this thing to be, they're in our category. We're still bigger, we're obviously better, we're better innovator. We don't steal in order to survive, they do. But dealing with them coherently is something Fareed Zakaria, a big critic of the president, is in support of.

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5: Another anti-Trump impeachment voting Republican rhino bites the dust. 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

0: talk show that's getting you talking. You're with Brian Kilmeade.
1: If you want to prevent a war from happening, I think it's best that Taiwan is strong, mm-hmm. able to defend itself, and therefore we should be able to acquire, to buy the arms that we need to have a stronger defense. You know, we also we believe in peace through strength.
2: Yeah.
1: So actually it makes more sense for the United States to sell us the arms so we can defend ourselves, and so you don't have to send your army 9,500 miles away to defend us.
3: They wrote a $14 million check and they want some arms in exchange, and the president says, I'm holding on to it for now. Robert Gates weighed in on Face the Nation, former Secretary of Defense for Democrats and Republicans. Cut three.
4: The Chinese rhetoric has often been strong in the past when it comes to Taiwan. Whenever we've made an arms sales to Taiwan in the past, the Bush administration, the Obama administration, and so on, the Chinese rhetoric gets very, very strong. So I think Xi was reiterating the Chinese position on that. I think it would be a mistake to change the carefully worded position of the United States with respect to Taiwan. Any change at all, the nuances, this is one of those things where the experts parse these things
2: yes.
4: down to the tense of the verbs and so on. So I think keeping things, the U.S. position as it has been, was important, and I think everything I've read so far indicates that the president did that.
3: See, he did that, and Margaret Brennan was like, wait, what? Wait a second. I came here for you to tell everybody how bad Trump is. And it didn't work out that way. Bob Gates just being pragmatic. He knows the problems. Iran is the problem. They've always been a problem. We negotiated for the longest time. And this president came in, took out Soleimani, then hit him in 2025 to blow up their program, and then looking to finish him off possibly now. So Bob Gates knew the frustration before. He was actually Secretary of Defense when the insurgency started in Iraq. And he had to, excuse me, when it was raging in Iraq, and he helped fix it, and Iran was behind it. So to ask him, even though he's years removed from his position, to go take Iran's side is something he's not going to do, and I give him great credit for it. Joining us now is Congressman Chip Roy, and the congressman wants to be the next Attorney General of Texas, but he joins us now. Congressman, Bob Gates would not rip the president on his approach to any of that on Taiwan.
5: Well, look, I mean, I think what I heard the president say in departing China about Taiwan was he was taking all this under advisement and consideration on how to proceed and how best to manage dealing with protecting Taiwan and making sure that our interests, our national security interests are represented, while he's hip-checking China all day long. I mean, that's the distinction between what President Trump has done and what previous administrations have done. Whether it's Maduro in Venezuela, you just went through the whole litany of things and going after Iran. What we've been doing with the Straits of Hormuz, those have implications for China and Russia. And then now going over to China and being willing to, frankly, you know, the president went out of his way to try to be hospitable and have engagement with the Chinese in order to give us the maximum leverage. But he is using the leverage to force geopolitical changes that go well beyond the near term. Brian, you and I both know that if he was listening to nothing but political advisors, he would have probably taken some different positions this year to ensure that we have a glide path to victory in the fall. But he's looking 100 years out about what we need to do to defend American interests in the Western Hemisphere and against China, and to reset that entire relationship and geopolitical forces.
3: Yeah, I know that. And, you know, it's just amazing how many people are basically open on our side, hoping for him to fail, and almost praising Iran. I mean, listen to Chris Van Hollen, cut 18.
6: The president got dragged into this war. Prime Minister Netanyahu said that he'd been waiting 40 years for somebody to go to war with him in Iran. He found a president stupid enough to do it. I blame Donald Trump for that decision, but here we are.
3: Your reaction?
5: Well, I loved, you know, I saw on Maria's show this morning, I saw them trying to say that somehow the JC, it was Gro Khanna, was saying the JCPOA was so successful in stopping Iran. And it's so laughable, it's offensive, that, you know, we're now having to deal with the empowerment of Iran because of the incompetence and the, frankly, willful disregard for the interests of America by Obama and Biden and their regimes. The Iranians were able to build their enriched uranium, build their conventional capacity to shoot missiles much farther than our democratic leadership was acknowledging. And now you've got the president calling them out and knocking the knees out from under Iran. Finally, we've got someone who's trying to stop Iran from having such a outsized impact on our national security interests. Everybody wants to make this about Israel. It is. They are our strong ally, an important factor. But it is not. It's about our national security interests, and the president knows that.
3: So we're talking to Chip Roy. Congressman, it looks like, according to the Cook Report, with all this gerrymandering back and forth, Texas was successful, California was successful, Virginia was not, and now New York was not, Maryland was not, but it looks like South Carolina, it looks like Louisiana, Florida, Tennessee, Alabama, seat here, seat there. You guys have made it harder to flip the House. And they say now Democrats have to flip 9 seats instead of 3. Do you support gerrymandering, number one? And number two, is that enough to keep the House, do you think?
5: Well, first of all, let's remember what we're dealing with. Democrats who are saying that somehow we've started this. When you look at New England, there's literally not a single Republican representative in all of New England. Yet they're about a 60-40 Democrat popular vote. So I'm sorry, the tears from Democrats about Texas moving to something that might be closer to 29-9 or 30-8 or whatever it'll be is somehow offensive. When California is almost all Democrat, the entire state, even though it's more like a 60-40 state, Illinois. So Republicans are just finally giving Democrats a dose of their own medicine. The Supreme Court then comes in and rightly ends race-based gerrymandering, which is offensive to the Constitution. It was wrong, and Justice Thomas said it best when he said it shouldn't even have anything to do with districting. And now we're getting the numbers. I mean, the current numbers, I think, are 14-6, meaning we get 14, they get 6, net 8. But as you note, we've got Louisiana, we've got South Carolina, we've got a number of states that are looking at trying to pick up a seat or two. So we can get 10, 11, 12 seats out of this, and then we've just got to hold firm, you know, and make sure that we give people a reason to show up in November. And I'll give you one really good reason, and that's the obvious one. If Democrats control the House, they will stonewall President Trump every single day. We have got to show up to the polls. And by the way, be loud and proud. Be proud of what we did with the Big Beautiful Bill and cutting taxes and repealing Green New Scam subsidies and reforming Medicaid and stopping illegal aliens from getting food stamps and Medicaid. Be proud of the fact that we have high enlistments in our military because people are proud to be in the military again. Be proud that we've stopped the flow at the border. Be proud that we're removing illegal aliens from our country who have no right to be here and are endangering our citizens. I am super proud of what we're accomplishing, but we got to finish the job.
3: I hear you. So, Congressman, I was talking to a high-ranking FBI official, and I asked him, that conversation that Kash Patel had with China, his counterpart, about stopping the precursors from coming to our shores, have they done anything? And the answer was yes. I said, really? He goes, yeah. How do you know? I go, they're working with us to stop the precursors. They are coming from the south of that country. Have you seen some of the effects at the border? Is the amount of fentanyl dropping?
5: Yes, to the best of my understanding, and we're still trying to get briefings on this and giving the administration the flexibility they need to continue to do what they're doing. But all of this is related. Our engagement with the Chinese, our engagement in Venezuela, knocking their knees out, taking Maduro out, and basically making every leader in the Western Hemisphere, you know, crap their pants, that's changing the entire dynamic. So, of course, China, of course, Mexico, of course, they're all working with us now, and we're having some positive effects. Now, we've still got to finish the job. The president rightly declared cartels as terrorists, something I called on in 2019 as a lowly, you know, freshman member of Congress. And I got laughed at. They're not terrorists, Chip. You don't understand. All of the, you know, naysayers in Congress. The president knew it. He got it. I remember in 2019 he wanted to do it. But he finally did it in his very first week when he got back in and got reelected. And it was fantastic. Now we've reset the entire, you know, geopolitical forces with respect to the Western Hemisphere. So now what we're seeing is China working with us because they know they have to. The tariffs, all of those things are all related. People try to distill these to simple sound bites. Tariffs bad, driving up prices. Yeah, but understand what we're trying to do to build jobs in America. Make sure we're not relying on China. Try to make sure we have more chip manufacturing here so we're not so reliant on Taiwan. Make sure we control oil and gas supply. Those are all things that matter in the aggregate. It's why we need to help President Trump finish the job.
3: So you have a bill out, the Deal Death Face Death Act. Tell me about it.
5: Well, I've found it offensive that we've allowed people to be in our country and to sell narcotics purposely laced with fentanyl that has resulted directly and knowingly and foreseeably in the deaths of Americans, particularly our children. I've had so many parents who have lost their children and loved ones in the Austin area, in Central Texas, San Antonio area. And this bill would make clear that the death penalty under federal law would apply if you're convicted of distributing fentanyl and it resulting in the death of an American. And we believe that that's critically important. I can tell you, since I introduced that bill, I've had multiple people in law enforcement, multiple moms and parents who have lost their loved ones to fentanyl reach out and thank me because they want to see us have strong rule of law bills to put bad guys in jail and or convict them and sentence them to death. Dealing death should result in death if you're doing it with total willful disregard and with intent to profit while you're endangering, and not just endangering, knowing that you are likely going to kill Americans, then I think you should have the ultimate penalty.
3: No doubt about it. And you got to have more dissuasion. Do you have any Democratic support?
5: Not yet. I don't have Democrat support on our PAWS Act to pause immigration. I don't have Democrat support on a bill to ensure that we can reject and deport people who are pushing Islamic takeover of our country. I don't have Democrat support. I did have some Democrat support the Save America Act. Ultimately, we only got one when we sent it over to the House. I mean, sent it over to the Senate. But we did get Henry Cuellar on our bill. But, you know, most Democrats, they don't want to do the important work. It's why, Brian, look, I'm in Texas campaigning for Attorney General, crisscrossing the state. I'm driving to San Antonio right now. And I'm going to have to fly back to D.C. probably Thursday, I think, to get the bill back from the Senate so we can fund ICE and Border Patrol through reconciliation, because Democrats literally refuse to fund security at our border. You can't even make this stuff up. That's how crazy they are. And we've got to go do this to deliver for the people and alongside President Trump.
3: Yeah, I just don't think people understand that ICE is law enforcement. Now they realize the folly of saying defund the police. They realize that. But they don't understand the folly of saying defund ICE is the same thing. They are Americans. They're your neighbors. We're not flown in from another planet. I mean, what don't they understand? I don't get it.
5: Well, they do understand because for them, everything is about power. You know, you saw that on display last week when I chaired a hearing that I called on the spread of radical Islam in the state of Texas and how much Islam is incompatible with Western civilization. And Jamie Raskin, you might have seen it, you know, one of the most notorious liberals on the Judiciary Committee, tried to go after and challenge this young kid, Marco Hunter Lopez, for being willing to talk about his school and how they're being discriminated against. And then you had Representative Cohen, who represents Memphis. He's an older white guy who is now being redistricted out since the racial gerrymandering stuff was thrown out. And he was incredulous about how terrible this was. And guess what? It's all about power. For them, they don't care that it's an old white guy representing a district that they were bemoaning that somehow it was racist. They care that they lose power. They want to import people, regardless of their danger to our citizenry, because they want power. That's why Lake and Riley was murdered. That's why Jocelyn Nungaray was murdered, because Democrats care more about power than protecting the people of America.
3: Yeah, I just don't know. Some of them, not all of them, some of them don't like the country. I looked at AOC and what these, what they're saying, this Grand Plattner is saying over in Maine. I mean, their vision of changing the country is, you pick another country. You're not happy with our system of government, so leave.
5: I mean, that's my worldview. I mean, and you import people here who very much want to change America into something else. Seeing in London and in Paris, there's a reason Tommy Robinson and a bunch of folks in the United Kingdom were rallying on the streets of London, because they're tired of losing their country. And honestly, go to Plano, Texas. You know, you've got the same thing. Dearborn, Minneapolis. Obviously, you guys have Mamdani, you know, was elected in New York City. Like, that's a major problem about the future of America. It's why I'm speaking up now. It's why people who are in leadership positions have got to speak up now. It's all related, Brian. All of the nonprofits, all of the NGOs, all of the people pushing open borders, all of the Soros-funded groups putting criminals on our streets and trying to take DAs and trying to take judges and infiltrate them with Marxists. All of the funding for Islamists who are coming to America to Islamify America. It's all a part of the Red-Green Alliance to destroy what we all know is great and good about Western civilization, capitalism, freedom, and our Republican form of government. We've got to stand up and fight for it, or we'll lose it. And you can't win a war you don't acknowledge exists. It's why the last conversation I had with Charlie Kirk was on this topic. It was on that we're losing our country, we're losing the soul. We've got to remember who we are as a people and defend her.
3: Absolutely, and that's why you're going to make a great attorney general. Best of luck, Congressman Chip Roy. Thanks for your time.
5: Thanks, Brian.
3: All right, and we'll see you back in Washington this week. Back in a moment.
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10: 1 year ago, Cardinal Robert Prevost was elected Pope Leo XIV as the first American to ever become the Bishop of Rome. 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

0: Lizzie, he'll make your head spin. It's Brian Kilmeade.
1: Welcome back, everybody. You know, there's some commencement addresses. This commencement address season, I'm so tired of hearing about the protest, and people are upset when a brilliant NYU professor is a commencement speaker because it says Gen Z are coddled and that they've had it too good for too long. I want you to hear something positive. Tom Brady, advice to students at Georgetown.
2: The one thing I've learned through sports is the only time you're sure to lose is when you quit. In life and work, you guys are going to get knocked down a lot. How are you going to navigate those moments? Are you going to push through the self-doubt? And you do it the same way you overcome a 25-point deficit. One decision at a time, one play at a time. Understanding this served me well on every step of my journey, including that step into the huddle.
1: So we had to cut him off there because we're up against it, but he just talked about it coming back against the Falcons. And believe me, if they had lost that game and got blown out, they would have broken up that team. I was at that Super Bowl, and the thought was, well, Brady had his run. Let him go. Meanwhile, he got that Super Bowl and another Super Bowl, and they let him go. He won it on at Tampa. Great message. 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
6: Breaking news this hour from Town Hall. Anup Thomason. A gun and a notebook that prosecutors say link Luigi Mangione to the killing of United Healthcare CEO Brian Thompson can be used as evidence at his murder trial. That ruling today from a judge. The defense had argued that the items were seized illegally before a search warrant was obtained. However, the judge also ruled that other evidence that was found during an initial search of Mangione's backpack must be suppressed. The shootings were random. In Austin, Texas, 10 attacks injured 4 people over the weekend. Police have arrested 2 teens.
7: I think it touches everybody, and it doesn't matter if it was a car dealership that was struck or it happened to be a fire station or a police station. These are dangerous kids out causing havoc in this city. And

0: and they had to be taken into custody, and they were, safely.
1: Austin Police Chief Lisa Davis says they're now hunting for a third possible suspect. A defiant Iranian leadership is suggesting it's ready to fight again, and President Trump seems more than willing to oblige.
2: President Trump posting on social media, "For Iran, the clock is ticking, and they better get moving fast, or there won't be anything left of them." Shortly after a call with Israeli Prime Minister Benjamin Netanyahu Sunday, after he addressed his cabinet. This came after a drone strike targeted the UAE's Seoul nuclear power plant in what authorities said was an unprovoked terrorist attack. No major damage was reported. The incident highlights the risk of renewed war as the U.S. and Iran signal they would be ready to fight again, and tensions continue over the Strait of Hormuz. I'm Julie Walker.
1: North America's largest commuter railroad is not running, the first weekday morning of a strike that has shut down New York's Long Island Railroad. Watching Wall Street, the Dow trading 71 points higher, the Nasdaq down 113. More on these stories, townhall.com.
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1: Electronic giant Samsung has been hit by a strike in its home country of South Korea. The BBC's Jay Kwan is in Seoul.
5: This strike is really happening at a time when Samsung Electronics is in a golden age thanks to this AI boom. Their memory chips are flying off the shelf. If we look at the first 3 months of this year, their operating profit, $38 billion. And that is 8 times the profit from the same time last year. So what the union is saying is that, you know, we have been through with Samsung through the thick and thin, and we want a bigger cut of this sudden windfall. And they said they want Samsung to set aside 15% of their profit as bonuses for them.
1: The Congolese health minister announcing the opening of 3 treatment centers in eastern Congo as the Ebola outbreak continues. The World Health Organization declaring the outbreak a public health emergency of international concern. More than 300 suspected cases, 88 deaths. Townhall.com.
6: From the KSEV Weather Center, this afternoon will bring mostly cloudy skies, breezy conditions, and high humidity levels with a chance of a thunderstorm in some areas, reaching a high of 88. Tonight, expect breezy conditions in the evening, otherwise staying mostly cloudy, warm, and humid with a low of 76. Tomorrow will feature intervals of clouds and sunshine, along with breezy and humid conditions, as well as a chance of a thunderstorm with a high of 87. By Wednesday, the weather will be cloudy, humid, with a couple of showers and the possibility of a heavy thunderstorm, reaching a high of 81. With the KSCV Weather Center forecast, I'm AccuWeather meteorologist Joe Lund.
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12: Hi, everyone. Welcome to the latest moments of the Brian Kilmeade Show. Hope you had a fantastic weekend. We're back in action now, and everyone watch One Nation on Sunday. Keep in mind, too, I got this YouTube channel. Everyone's talking about it, youtube.com/@TheBrianKilmeadeShow. It's hard to believe that there's even other channels on YouTube ever since mine launched. But you always get some original stuff. You get some of the interviews. You get this whole show and other things I'm doing on the channel. I'm going to be on Outnumbered in about an hour or so, so that'll be great. Lippy Sternheim will be with us. She is the founder and chief executive officer of Real Alloys, which is Real Earth. Real Rare Earth, and what we need to do to possibly have control of our weaponry, control of our phones, control of our space program. Right now, China's basically locked it up. We spent the last year and a half trying to push back in other areas of the world, from Argentina to Indonesia to Malaysia to Australia, working on all these rare earth deals, including mining in our own backyard. So she'll be with us too. And Julian Epstein is going to be standing by. He's talking about the changing Democratic Party. I'll tell you, this guy, Graham Platner, really scary. Really, really scary. So let's get to the big three.
13: Number three.
14: If you look at what happened in Louisiana, I believe that Senator Cassidy is an honorable man. I'm sure there are some Republicans who disagree with him on several votes, but overall, I think he's a good person, but he came in third in that race, which shows that at least for now still, that is a Donald Trump-controlled Republican Party still at the moment.
12: Politics aplenty. As time is running out on the fully fund the DHS, the ballroom, we review the primaries, the gerrymandering mania, which could keep the House in GOP hands.
13: Number two.
15: At the end of that visit, the scorecard shows Xi getting what he wanted and Trump generally not getting what he wanted. And that should be concerning for people who want a strong America that can deter a rising China rather than simply accede to its power.
12: Yeah, I don't agree at all right there with David Ignatius. Aftermath of the China visit, as results coming in, we review the impact and what it means for our ally in Taiwan.
13: Number one.
16: No, I don't think he can walk away. And no, I don't think the Israelis can settle it. I don't think, as powerful as they are, they don't have the kind of power the United States has.
12: Absolutely. That is Robert Gates, Secretary of Defense. I got to give him credit. Back to war with no talks on tap. Time to start smashing Iran again while the opening up of the strait and grabbing uranium is going to be top priority. Let's end this and watch gas prices fall. Now, there's a thought that maybe we do all that at once at the same time. So we can lower the music. So there was a thought that we could do this all at the same time. And I don't think we have the assets in the region to do it, open up the strait, grab the uranium, and take out the army and the missile sites. So we got sites to get to. We've also went to school over the last few weeks when the ceasefire was happening. We're seeing what's moving, what launchers have been resurrected, been dug out of the tunnels. So we're seeing that, and we're seeing what they still have left. And we have actually got more armaments and more force. I'll add this to it. A report came out on Reuters exclusively that Pakistan, who's got a military alliance with Saudi Arabia, has sent an Air Force unit, about 8,000 people, including air assets, into Saudi Arabia. Why? The same reason why Israel gave the UAE a piece of the Iron Dome. Why? Because it looks like Iran is intent on alienating all the Gulf states, and they're going to go for the jugular because they can't reach America and go for our bases. I hope we've armed up and gotten our bases more ready and hardened up those sites. So we're going to go to school. We're going to open up that strait, but maybe not all at once. First, we're going to start hitting the sites. And now we have these new leaders who have emerged and been in transient, and I think they're going to pay the price for that. Here's the President of the United States. President of the United States was talking earlier and put out on Truth Social that time is running out for them to talk and come clean. And here is Bob Gates on Iran. Now, why do I bring Bob Gates? Because he's a more strict Republican, you know, typical Republican, more classic. I wouldn't say neocon. That's a lazy topic, a lazy label. But Bob Gates is, you know, was able to serve under President Obama, was able to serve under Bush after he was on the Iraqi study group and decided that the war was lost, and President Trump, Bush said, thanks, how would you like to work for me? And he replaced Donald Rumsfeld, did a heck of a job. Cut 13.
17: Is it possible for the President of the United States to walk away and leave this for the Israelis to settle?
16: No, I don't think he can walk away. And no, I don't think the Israelis can settle it. I don't think, as powerful as they are, they don't have the kind of power the United States has. And I think the president seems to have been very consistent and very clear that under no circumstances can Iran ever have a nuclear bomb. Well, the only way you get to that objective is resolving this issue of the enriched uranium and any future plans for enrichment. I mean, I don't think that the nuclear program in Iran poses an imminent threat. After all, we've bombed it twice.
12: So I thought he was very effective, and he went on cut 14.
16: Well, I think some of the justifications have changed over time, but one thing, I think there have been a few things that have been consistent from the very beginning. One is to eliminate Iran's ability to have a nuclear weapon. Another is to eliminate their military capabilities to attack their neighbors. The third is to eliminate the capability to support their surrogates, the Hezbollah, Hamas, Houthis, to sink their navy.
17: Mm-hmm.
16: I think those have all been articulated as objectives of this operation. And although the nuclear program has been dramatically damaged and set back a long time, I think those other things, a lot has been accomplished.
12: So Margaret Brennan goes quickly, interrupted him there, and said, if you want to see more, go to the Face of the Nation website, and you can see the rest. Let's bring in Julian Epstein. He served as chief counsel to the House Judiciary Committee and staff director of the House Oversight Committee for Democrats from 96 to 2001. So far, you see, a lot outside John Fetterman, it seems like the senator from Pennsylvania, Julian, it seems like everybody over the weekend, Democrat, is hoping that Iran wins this war and outlasts Trump, because they see rising gas prices benefit them politically.
18: I think that's right, Brian. And we saw the same thing with the Chinese coverage last week as well, where it seemed to be that the left, Democrats and the left-wing media were sort of repeating and parroting a lot of the framing of the Chinese. China is a country that I think is in plateau. I think it will never overtake the United States, but you never hear that from the coverage. Similarly, on Iran, it seems to be that the left is almost rooting for Trump to fail, because if Trump succeeds, I think then they are exposed as having completely unreal and failed policies of appeasement. So I think it sounds like at every turn you hear the left rooting for failure and sort of parroting all the lines that Iran wants them to parrot, which is the short-sighted view that because gas prices are high, we should mortgage our future to a nuclear Iran.
12: So,
18: and it's a shame. The party would have never done this a generation ago.
12: I know. And the thing is, too, the anti-Semitism is running through your party pretty rampant. And it's pretty much, I think the thing we're going to see on the debate stage, and we're seeing already, is that you're going to have a show of hands if you promise not to take money from AIPAC, which is a lobbying group.
18: Yeah.
12: It's a Jewish lobbying group. Can you believe that? There would be times in which people would speak in front of groups like that, and now you want to pledge that you won't take money from groups like that.
18: Yeah, AIPAC is an American group. It's not an Israeli group. It's a group of Americans that support Israel because it's the only progressive democracy in the region. It's the only democracy that respects human rights. It's the only democracy that respects plurality. It is the only army that operates on a humane and lawful way. In fact, no other army in the Mideast even competes with Israel. But what you're seeing in the Democratic Party is they have been calling Republicans Nazis so long that they don't realize what Nazis are when they come up against them. Graham Plattner has a Nazi tattoo. Abdul al-Sayyad is coddling pro-Iranian voters. Mamdani Mamdani's New York. You know, Mamdani's wife, as we know, reportedly liked pro-Hamas.
12: Oh, yeah.
18: Social media posts after October 7th. You even saw the other day Islamist men outside a Jewish woman's school doing their prayers. I mean, what is that about? Outside a Jewish girl's school doing prayer. I mean, we see Jewish attacks every day, almost every day in Mamdani's New York. And this movement, this anti-Semitic movement, is the closest thing to Nazism we've actually seen in the United States. And the Democrats and the left are building alliances with the people that support this.
12: So I want you to hear what Bill Maher said over the weekend. Cut 37.
19: All the people likely running for president now on the Democratic side want it known they don't take money from AIPAC, the Israeli lobby, a stanch which gives permission to actual anti-Semites to say, see, we're right about Israel. That's a dirty money from a dirty country. Oh, please. You take money from crypto and factory farmers and big tech, from Diddy and Weinstein and Epstein, but AIPAC is too far? Let me just say this to all who ask me, why are you harder on the Democrats than you used to be? Until you fix this whole issue, stop asking me.
12: He's right. This is what you've been saying, Julian.
18: 100%. And, you know, where I think he also went on to say, if I got the clip right, you know, where are these protests about the mass murders that are went on in Syria? The hundreds of thousands, if not millions, that have happened in Sudan. All of the folks that have been killed by Hezbollah in southern Lebanon.
12: Christians in Nigeria.
18: Christians in Nigeria, over 125,000 since 2009. Where are all these protests? It's the whole thing. No Jews, no news. You could have the greatest atrocities going on against Muslims all throughout the Middle East, and none of these groups will pipe up and say a word. But when Israel is doing this, when Israel is defending itself in a war that was a seven front war, and when it is abiding by all of the laws of international warfare, and when the sort of the civilian militant ratio has been lower than any other urban war ratio of casualties that we've ever seen, all of a sudden Israel is a apartheid genocidal state. You're either really, really stupid and uninformed. That's one option. Or the other option is you are a complete Nazi anti-Semite. And I am sorry to say that my party, the Democratic Party, is increasingly aligning with the hard left that I think is unarguably anti-Semitic at this point.
12: I don't think there's any doubt about it. I think there's a few other things going on. And I think Democrats are flipping out on the gerrymandering thing. It looks like the Republicans now we have a 9-seat advantage. So overall, the Cook Report says Democrats are going to need to flip 9 seats. It's going to be much harder, especially if this war gets to a positive end and gas and oil goes down.
18: I think that's probably right. I think we're moving closer and closer to a toss-up in the House. Democrats have a 3-point advantage. At this point in the midterms in 2018, Brian, Democrats had a 12-point advantage in the generics. People keep talking about Trump's approval rating. It's about 40%, hovering at about 40%. Democrats probably at 25%. So when you hear the left complaining about Trump's ratings, they never complete the sentence. What are the Democrats' ratings? And Democrats are increasingly viewed as having a toxic brand, in part because of what we were just talking about, the alliance with extremists, extreme anti-Semites, but extremists on a lot of other issues as well. And because they don't really have any meaningful plan. But I think more importantly, Brian, while it's a nine-seat margin right now, probably with redistricting, what we're looking at in the next 4 years is a shift that could be as high as 30 to 40 seats. And that's because you have the voting rights case, and then you're going to have the 2030 census. And you probably, in the voting rights case, you could have 12, 13 seats flip. In the census, you could have another 20, I think, as many as 20 flip. And that's because people are leaving high-tax blue states and going to low-tax red states. So I think you're looking at, after the 28 election, I think you're looking at a massive realignment in American politics towards the GOP.
12: The other thing, how would you redistrict? I would love to go independent, a true independent panel redistricting, forget, and making race impossible to redistrict, make that unconstitutional, which it should be. So having said that, how would you do it, Julian? What could work for all 50 states?
18: I agree with you, because I think this redistricting is a race to the bottom. I think it disenfranchises 45% of the electorate in any state, whether it's Republican or Democrat. And that's bad, because it makes people go to war with one another when they feel like they're disenfranchised. I would try to do something on a state by state. You can develop a compact, which would sort of create a lot of incentives for states to do this on a consistent basis, and to make districts as compact and contiguous as possible without regard to either party, race, or anything else. And I think what you want to do is you want to keep communities, local communities, as much as possible represented in one district, so that there is a healthy debate inside that community about what policy ought to be. But I think what we're seeing right now is the opposite of that. I think that when Democrats complain about redistricting, I think it's a fair response from Republicans that the Democrats did it first. Look at the Northeast states.
12: Yep.
18: Look at much of the Midwest. I think they have been redistricting for decades. They've been gerrymandering for decades. So I don't think it's a fair complaint from the Democrats, but I agree there ought to be a national solution to this problem that enfranchises people in one state. That may not be 50%, they may be 45%, as we see in
12: like you
18: places.
12: Said, the whole Northeast has shut out the Republicans, even though they make up 40% of almost every state you just mentioned. So that's important. Julian, thanks so much. Always great to get your insight. Back in a moment.
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9: I'm Gianna Gelosi with your Fox True Crime Minute. New court filings in an Iowa murder case offer a glimpse of the prosecution's evidence in a fatal shooting that shook the real estate industry 15 years ago. 53-year-old Kristen Ramsey was arrested last month for first-degree murder in the April 2011 death of Ashley Auckland. Auckland was working an open house at a model townhouse when she was shot in the face and the chest at close range. Court documents say a woman who was in the neighboring townhome said she heard two loud noises a few seconds apart, then saw Ramsey by the model home's front door before she was seen by her car talking on her phone. The filings show that call was to an employee of the company that owned the development. At the time, Ramsey was a sales manager. After Ramsey drove off erratically, the witness went to the home and found Auckland unresponsive. Two search warrants were executed at Ramsey's home, including one carried out less than a month after the shooting. In both cases, the document says authorities found guns, illegal substances, and posters threatening violence. There's more on this story at foxnews.com or subscribe to the Fox True Crime Podcast. I'm Gianna Gelosi with your Fox True Crime Minute.
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14: 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It was an act of cowardice, and it was evil.
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16: The White House has contended that the Clintons were passive investors in Whitewater. The facts are otherwise.
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1: Hey, welcome back, everybody. It's not the sexiest topic, but it's the most important topic, probably outside the war in Iran, and that is the race for our rare earth natural minerals. Start mining in this country, and they stop doing it, and don't worry about it. It's not going to be a problem. Well, China just grabbed 90%, I believe, of rare earth. And now if you want your phone made, if you want your weapons done, you need to go to China. We found that out the hard way. The president basically got handed a grenade with the pin pulled when he took office. And he spent the rest of the time after China threatened to withhold rare earth sales, not gifts, sales to us. We realized they had ultimate leverage. We're working hard to change that. And so is my next guest when we get back. The founder and chief executive officer of Real Alloys, Lippi Sternheim. And she's working hard to get this done for defense manufacturing, everything else. How much progress we're making, we'll find out shortly how effective it's going to be. Also, just a quick reminder, you can always check out the YouTube page to find out more of this. If you're going to miss the interview just coming up, youtube.com/@TheBrianKilmeadeShow. And don't forget, go to BrianKilmeade.com for my Fox Nation stage shows. May 30th, it's going to be Reno, Nevada. July 11th over in Pensacola, Florida. Then we got big dates in the fall with my new book, Uniting the States. We're going to be, just about everywhere, including Jacksonville.

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0: show like no other. It's Brian Kilmeade.
1: Joining us now is Lippy Sternheim. He is the founder of and CEO of Quartz Lake Mining, a Nevada-based integrated gold mining company that has spent more than two decades de-risking and developing mining and oil and gas projects. And man, do we need that expertise now. Lippy, first off, where are we at now with domestic mining? Have we all gotten a wake-up call as a country, cut the red tape, allow people like you to do your job?
2: In the space of rare earths, I think, which is the main focus of the administration right now, I think that's the case. In my previous company, as you just mentioned, Quartz Lake Mining, which was a gold mining company that I was running before this rare earth company, which is Realloys now, I don't think anything in government moves at the speed of light as it is working when there's an issue as the Chinese problem that you have now with rare earths. But there is things being done to make domestic mining easier and better from a permitting side.
1: I mean, there are certain states here, so where would you, if you had your druthers, where is the most rare earth and what is the most, where is the most untapped potential?
2: So rare earths, just a little background, rare earths is obviously, as you know, the China problem because they control most of the supply chain of rare earths from mine to magnet. You can't come up with a new mine wherever you want. It's called rare for a reason. But the actual bottlenecks that are the problem facing the country is more on the processing side. Processing, refining, metallizing, and making magnets, which is the ultimate end product of the rare earths, which goes into everything that we have, whether it's an iPhone or a F-35, a missile, anything that's that's technological today, and everything in between works on rare earth magnets, and that today is a major problem. The focus of Realloys, which is the rare earth company that I run today, is for the defense sector, because there's a law coming into effect in January which bans any company with a Chinese nexus from being used in the defense supply. So not only everything currently is made in China, but the government is saying we not only cannot make it there anymore, but we can't use it in our defense supply. So we're mostly focused on that, which is the heavy rare earth segments of rare earths.
1: So now, okay, refining is the challenge. Got it. So mining, we know where to find it. Now we have to refine it. What's the problem with building a refinery?
2: So I'll take you through it in the steps. So first the mine. So we happen to own a mine in western Saskatchewan, which is called Hoytus Lake, which has heavies and lights. You know, Mountain Pass, which is in California, has lights. And then you have a few other mines, and we've seen some of the potential with other companies that have coal mines that potentially have rare earths. So the mining is not the rarest part. Trump said it in Davos. There's nothing rare. The rare earths is not the rare part. It's the processing that's rare. Elon Musk tweeted it, I think, 2 years ago. So the mining, we're past. The refining and processing is a bit of a problem because you have all rare earths have, for the most part, uranium and thorium, which is radioactive components. So to just set up a processing facility in the middle of the States is not so easy. As you know, Linus had which is an Australian or Malaysian company, sorry, with processing in Malaysia, had a grant from the government in 2001, I think they got it, in 2001, for a couple hundred million to build a processing facility in Texas. But they actually never got the EPA permits, and this year they canceled it. So building a processing facility here is not as simple as just let's set one up on the I-10 and you're up and running. We actually partnered with the Canadian provincial government in Saskatchewan, which had built and is currently finishing building a North American processing facility, which has zero ties to anything Chinese, no components, no parts, no chemicals, nothing in the part. It's completely devoid of any Chinese nexus. And we signed a deal with them for an offtake from what they make. Once we get that, we can metallize it, which is our company in Ohio, which we own. We have the technology to metallize or the expertise to metallize rare earths. Once you metallize it, so think about it this way. It goes from ground rocks to powder, oxides to metal, to then magnets. So there's different stages. The metallizing and the magnet making, that they're building the supply chain. We're building, and one or two other companies are building up the capacity for that in the States. But it's a 40-year-old problem. It's not going to be built in an hour and a half.
1: You say 70% China controls 90% of the rare earth processing and 70% of the rare earth resources. I know we've dealt with other countries. I think Argentina, Australia, I'm pretty sure it's Indonesia or Malaysia. What other countries are we working deals with, and can American company profit from that?
2: The answer is yes, not just profit. I'll get back to that in a second. First, let me answer your question. But the answer is yes. We're working with companies from Kazakhstan, Brazil, and we're talking to some companies in Africa. There's companies all across the, countries all across the world that potentially could supply the rare earths, call it the raw ingredients to make this stuff. That is definitely possible. And there's again a few mines in North America, as well as Greenland. We're very much, we signed an LOI or an MOU months ago with Critical Metals out of Greenland with the Tanbreeze project, which is one of the largest heavy rare earth projects in the world. And as you know, Trump is a fan of Greenland and mining rare earths there. The second part of whether and again, whichever mine comes online, one of the most important parts is the processing facilities that we're currently finishing being built with the SRC, and our next plant, which is our phase two, are agnostic to whatever feedstock you have. So going back to mining, typically a mine, if you have a gold mine or any other mine, you build a mine. You have your rock, so you say, okay, how can I process this? And you build your mill on site, and you go kind of mine and then make your way to the end product. We kind of work backwards. We said the bottleneck is refining and processing. We're going to build a refining and processing facility that can take anybody's feedstock, anybody's rocks, and process it, which is complicated because you have different versions. You have the Brazilian stuff, which is what they call ionic clays, and then you have bastazite, you have monazite, you have eudalite, you have all kinds of, and it's not, you know, separating them is not like putting gold into a mill. You know, you take a mill, you wash it through, and you got your gold. This is it's 21 different rare earths usually coming together, all very, very complicated on how to separate them. Separation is a big part of it. So we're agnostic to that, and it definitely could be done.
1: Wow. So is this a area of investment? Do you sense that there's a lot of people, a lot of entrepreneurs like yourself that want to get involved in this, see opportunity?
2: It's not an entrepreneurial business. You have to own the mines. You have to have the technology for the process. There's a reason why it's still rare and why there's a handful, literally a handful of companies that are doing it. You need to own a mine, or you have to have a processing facility and the technology for these things. China's ahead by 40 years. They have all the technology. They built it up. What we're doing is we're building it with today's technologies, AI, where we had 80 people in China doing something. We can do it with 2 and AI, but you still have to have the know-how and the technology to actually do that. Each step of the process, as I mentioned, is very technical, very complicated, and takes years. We've been doing it through our company in Ohio that we originally bought, but it's part of the company, PMT. They were doing stuff for the government for many years and metallizing the different specialty metals, whether you call them rare or exotics, different categories of rare earths. So you have that. But it's not something you can just start tomorrow and say, okay, I'm going to go into the rare earth business. It's a lot more complicated than that. You asked me before about profiting for American companies. Obviously, we're an American company. We're building for the defense. Our main focus is the defense, to make sure the defense has Defense, Department of War, the men and women of uniform, they have everything they need, and that is the sole focus. In rare earths, you have lights and heavies. Lights goes into your EVs, into everything, every magnet you make. Think defense of high performance, high temperature, those kind of things, so we're more focused on that. But you have to have been blessed with that stuff, you know, having the rocks in your mind too, or have the offtakes to get that.
1: So it's going to be is a bit of a process, but man, how many do you get the sense that the government is in support of this? Is there any type of anybody you can lean on, from Doug Burgum to the Secretary of Energy, to help you with this process?
2: So the administration has many pockets, and if you look at the other, myself and the other four or five companies in the space that are American that have gotten help from the government, it's from many avenues. We got a letter of intent from Ex-Im Bank for $200 million towards our next facility, which we're building. There's the Department of War, there's the Pentagon, there's the DFC, the OFC, the administration itself. They've taken investment in some companies so far. They plan to take more. It's not a matter of kind of streamlining permitting for environmental at this point. It's actually the administration backing the space in a general, you know, backing the space, pouring money into it. Because the problem with the Chinese problem is that the dumping and the prices, they made it unprofitable for American companies. We are in a niche of defense, so it's a little different for us personally because of our focus, but any company in rare earth today would have a problem competing with the prices of China. China, you know, they build it up every few years for themselves, they dump pricing, they play with it so that it becomes unaffordable and not of interest to American companies to do it. That ship has sailed, I think, because of this administration and what Trump has done for the rare earth problem. He realized the significant problem of way of life can be affected by it, and every single step we take and everything we do, and made sure to say no more. we're now going to fund this and we're going to push this industry forward. And the administration is doing that from every, you know, from every part of the administration. And there's many, many doors open there to support us.
1: That's great. I think people understand. I think the country's been educated on it. I think that's great. Thanks so much for sharing your story, Lippy. I just really wish you all the luck because we need people like you willing to take the risk, who understand the business because there's an urgency. I can't believe we allowed this to happen over the years. I mean, it's astounding to me. This is astounding to you?
2: It's astounding in the sense of it's what you give money. Sometimes things are cheap. Well, the whole, you know, in general, the China for all the years, what the reasons, why the people go there for business. It was much cheaper, or maybe environmental reasons or all of these other reasons. But when you realize one day that it affects every single thing you do, we cannot be the most advanced country. We cannot be the most defense or technologically, country if you don't have this. And I think at this point they realize that. It is astounding that they let it go that far. Remember, we used to be the leader in this as well years ago, and then it all went off short for, again, whether it's environmental or cheaper or many other reasons involved. But with today's technologies and with this administration's backing, I think we'll be back there, I think, by 2030, which is our time frame for our mega plant and some of the other companies as well. I think by 2030, the United States will be at the forefront, the leader, and much cleaner, much better. We've invented processes. I'll just throw one thing in there. We've invented processes where it's cleaner as well, because it is a dirty business in processing any minerals. You have hydrofluoric acid. We've invented a hydrofluoric acid freeway. So we're technologically advancing it, getting better, and doing it the American way.
1: Absolutely. Lippy Sternheim, thanks so much. Appreciate it. I'm going to be outnumbered shortly. Don't forget to go to BrianKilmeade.com. See all the places I could be on stage. It's going to be fun, especially May 30th, Reno, Nevada. And then after that, Pensacola, Florida, July 11th.
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11: Alan in his manifesto was like, I'm going to do my best not to hurt anybody else in that room, but go after just administration figures and President Donald Trump. 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He is a person who has not lost his mind. He is a person who is too common at this point. His language is indistinguishable from the language of so many people on the left at this point.
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12: With 6 months until voters pick their congressional representative, we've been tracking the national mood. And our Fox News poll finds a close race for the House. A year ago, Democrats were favored by 7 percentage points. Now, it's a 5-point edge within the margin of sampling error. If the election were today, 52% of voters say they'd back the Democratic candidate in their district, 47% the Republican. That difference comes from greater enthusiasm on the left. By an 8-point margin, more Democrats than Republicans say they feel extremely motivated to vote this year. It's important to remember, while a lead on the generic House ballot question reflects a national preference, House seats are decided district by district. So a party's advantage in the polls doesn't directly translate

0: into winning seats, especially these days with so few competitive districts. I'm Dana Blanton. That's your Poll Parade.
1: Hello, everyone. 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

0: his mouth to your ears. It's Brian Kilmeade.
1: Hey, welcome back, everybody. I'm going to be an outnumbered at the top of the hour. So before I thought we'd do something lighthearted before I run downstairs. So let's find out if there's more to know.
0: More to know. 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
1: Well, you know, Shaquille O'Neal went back and got his degree after he left early at LSU. Then he went back and got his master's at the Phoenix School and then went at Barry University, got a PhD. He went back to LSU to be the commencement speaker. He had a great message and had some fun.
2: I want to leave you with five things. One, never stop learning. I'm proud of you all today, but this is not the end of your journey. Make sure you continue. Continue to strive. Continue to learn. Continue to have fun. And continue to eat your delicious gummies at your local 7-Eleven and all the other stores. Number two, youngsters, before you succeed, you must first learn to fail. But in the words of the great Shaquille O'Neal, use failure as motivation.
1: Yes, and he went on to say, Charles Barkley, 1 minute he's fat, the next minute he's skinny. Life is weird. Now, Tom Brady also spoke at Georgetown University. You know his career, sixth-round draft pick, 199th overall. You know he was sixth on the depth chart, maybe seventh when he went to University of Michigan. Even his senior year, he had to split time with Brian Griese and Drew Henson. His junior year, Brian Griese, and senior year with Drew Henson, who ended up not panning out as a baseball or football player. Here's Tom Brady's message to the Georgetown graduates.
3: The odds are your 28-3 moment won't end with a trophy or a parade. It may not even end in victory. These are all just momentary tests where failure isn't final, only quitting is. I want you to challenge yourself with ideas that are uncomfortable and people who push you to be your very best. Even if one of those people is a cranky old coach who cuts the sleeves off his sweatshirt and screams at you all day, do your job. Okay, that's too specific in my experience. You guys get the point.
1: Yes, I do get the point. And he is a great messenger. And I just pointed this out, Allison. He is better looking every year. I don't point that out with many men. But it's unbelievable. Then they have him walking the runway a little bit later that day, looking like the Terminator guy, wearing all leather.
4: He is a very good-looking man. But he
1: was never this good-looking. Look at him when he went into the Patriots as a draft pick.
4: But I feel like he's gotten a little too pretty. Like I feel like he's injecting too much into his face.
1: But it doesn't. Does it look like he's doing step work? Because usually faces, you know, you see the Botox. Like, I see it's getting thinner.
4: I don't know. I feel like it's different for men, but I feel like he's trying too hard to be pretty now. Yeah. I mean, he's still a good-looking man, don't get me wrong. But
1: and he's available.
4: Apparently.
1: Next. Today's teens are more sober and less social generation. Axios reports say researchers show there's no single cause but point to a mix of factors, including post-COVID, social disruption, and heavy reliance on digital communication. Some experts suggest the shift isn't just about health conscious, but also a reduced in-person socializing, fewer real-world peer gatherings. In other words, Gen Z's got those very few friends to go party with and drink with. Do you believe that?
4: I do believe that, and I do think it's sad. They should, you know, go out and have the keg parties, and I mean, that's when you grow up a little bit.
1: Yep. I think there was a famous professor that just came out and said that. Next, pickle parties are the latest Gen Z summer trend, a new cultural trend called pickle parties gaining traction, featuring themed parties centered around pickle-flavored food, drinks, and entertainment. Events like the Big Brine and Pickle Fest are promoting immersive food experience parties combining music, novelty snacks, and social gatherings. Former reality TV personality Nicole Palazzi, from Jersey Shore. We don't call

0: he ended up beating Marvin Hagler.
1: Because of the pickle juice.
0: Pickle juice. Next. The 60
2: Nolan Ryan did that, too. He would use pickle brine because he used to constantly get blisters. So early in his career, he used
0: it toughens you up,
2: pickle brine.
0: But you probably don't want it in your face if you want to be attractive. It's the opposite of a moisturizer.
1: Well, that's true. But if it stopped him from bleeding so much, I mean, that was
0: don't
1: the goal.
0: Smell great.
1: It wasn't to look like Tom Brady. It was to stop bleeding.
0: Yes, that's true. The 61st Academy Award Country Music Award took place in Las Vegas, honoring the biggest names in country music. Ella Langley dominated the night, winning 5 major awards, including Female Artist of the Year. Her wins include Song of the Year and Single of the Year for the breakout Choose in Texas, plus Music Event of the Year, with Riley Green. Cody Johnson won Entertainer of the Year and Male Artist of the Year, marking one of the biggest honors of the night. The ceremony was also hosted by country music star Shania Twain and streamed live on Prime Video. Megan Maroney led nominations going into the show. Well, other major winners include Brooks and Dunn and the Red Clay Strays. Country Music Awards, something I used to not appreciate. Now I do, although I didn't watch. I was watching replays on Face the Nation and Meet the Press. That's how exciting my life is.
1: That's how you evolve.
0: But I watched that one. Thanks so much for listening, everyone. 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Find out how to see me at Reno, Nevada, May 30th.
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11: Breaking news at Town Hall. I'm Bob Agnew in Washington. Russian leader Vladimir Putin will be in Beijing this week, just days after President Trump met there with his Chinese counterpart.
12: The Kremlin has said Putin and Xi will discuss global issues, economic ties, and the long-standing partnership between the two countries. China and Russia's ties have deepened in the recent years, especially after Russia's invasion of Ukraine in 2022, as sanctions from Western countries pushed Moscow to lean on China for trade and diplomatic support. This visit is likely to be closely watched in Washington, as China is trying to keep a stable relation with the U.S., but at the same time maintaining close ties with Russia.
11: And that is correspondent Edward Castillo reporting. A jet collision in Idaho over the weekend.
13: An air show organizer says 4 crew members ejected after the 2 Navy jets collided Sunday during the Gunfighter Skies air show in Idaho. Emergency crews responded after the planes collided at the Mountain Home Air Force Base in western Idaho, about 50 miles south of Boise. All 4 of the crew members from the planes were able to eject safely. That's according to Kim Sykes, marketing director with Silver Wings of Idaho, which helped to plan the show. The base said in a social media post that

0: it was locked down following the incident. John Scott reporting.
1: Politics, the LGBT agenda, and health care all colliding in a major settlement in Texas.
2: Texas Attorney General Ken Paxton reaches a major settlement with Texas Children's Hospital, requiring the creation of the nation's first detransition clinic. The agreement also includes a $10 million payment over allegations of Medicaid fraud tied to gender transition procedures. Five doctors are expected to lose credentials under the settlement. The deal comes just days before Paxton's Republican Senate primary against Senator John Cornyn. Willie Nelson reporting.
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5: Volatility persists on Wall Street and in the energy markets amid ongoing uncertainty about the Iran situation. Both Iran and President Trump have spoken of resuming the war. Mr. Trump says time is running out for Tehran to make a deal with the U.S. This week brings little in the way of economic data. However, a handful of major U.S. retailers will be posting their latest financial results. Target, Home Depot, and Walmart all report their first quarter results, along with Chip Baker and AI bellwether NVIDIA. Dominion Energy soared more than 14% pre-market after the company announced it was merging with another East Coast energy giant, NextEra Energy. It is an all-stock deal. It's valued at roughly $67 billion. It was sparked by a growing demand for power needed to run data centers. For the Wall Street Business Report, I'm Rich Thomason.
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0: KSEB's Money Matters. I'm Wes Pruitt, and with Blake Rusk today, talking about all things financial. Here for the next hour, we invite you to call in. We're at 281-558-5738, 281-558-KSEV. Take a look at what's going on around the world markets today. Stocks are lower. Dow Jones off the list, the least of the indexes, down 37 points. That's less than a tenth of a percent. The S&P 500 down about 0.4 on a day. On the day, the Nasdaq down about 0.8 today. You know, one thing that's been higher over the weekend: oil, West Texas crude, up over $100 a barrel again. Also, interest rates, and not just here in the U.S. You know, here in the U.S., the two-year Treasury is up over 4% again. The 10-year Treasury hit over 4.6%. Around the world, we've seen interest rates go higher in different sovereign debt. So the 10-year Treasury hit its highest level in more than a year, and bonds have really been hurt for months. You know, when we talk about interest rates and the prices of bonds, if you own a bond, if interest rates go up, the price of your bond drops. If interest rates go down, the price of your bond goes up. They have an inverse relationship. And investors have just become increasingly pessimistic that there's going to be any type of agreement that the Strait of Hormuz gets opened and that energy prices will be brought down. So higher energy prices means typically higher expenses across the world, meaning that inflation will be higher. Inflation means higher inflation means higher interest rates, generally. There's been particularly sharp sell-offs in bond markets, which means rates go up, in Japanese and UK government bonds, and that's spilled over here into the US and other markets. In Japan, they had hotter inflation data. The government's said that there are, you know, signs there that they're going to borrow and spend more to blunt the higher impact of energy costs. In the UK, they have the threat of a leadership change there, which raises questions about the trajectory of the UK's fiscal and economic policies. So investors have started betting that energy prices are just going to stay higher for longer than originally presumed, and that could actually push the Fed to consider raising interest rates, which before the war started, you know, there was a high likelihood that the Fed was going to cut interest rates one or two more times this year. Now it's actually shifted. It's more likely than not that the Fed actually raises interest rates at some point this year. So the yield on U.S. 30-year Treasury bonds was up over 5%, 5.8% to 5.125%. That's the highest closing level on 30-year Treasury bonds since 2007. And rising Treasury yields can sometimes, you know, drag down stocks because they're an alternate investment. So your opportunity cost of owning stocks, when you can go earn 4.6% for 10 years on a Treasury, is, you know, you get a subset of people who are saying, hey, that looks pretty attractive to me, especially when valuations on equities are so high. It makes bonds a more appealing alternative investment to stocks, but so far stocks have really withstood that pressure. You know, I did see, you know, the headlines are making the rounds on the 30-year bond getting over 5%. Mm-hmm. And I talked to somebody who was like, gosh, you know, why would I not just, like, that seems pretty attractive to me. You're telling me I can buy a U.S. government-backed debt instrument that pays me over 5% for the next 30 years?
1: If you hang on to it for 30 years.
0: That's the key. If you hang on to it. And what people don't think about is 30 years is a really, really long time. So the duration of that bond, not just the amount of time until it matures, but the financial term duration, generally is about like 15, 16 years on a 30-year bond. Mm-hmm. And the longer duration a bond is, the more sensitive it is to interest rate movements. So here's what that looks like. If you say, gosh, 30-year bond, that sounds great, I'll just clip the coupon for 30 years and not think about it. 30-year Treasury yields are at a little over 5%. If they went to 8%, which you may be thinking, Wes, 30-year Treasury bonds, 8%? That sounds ridiculous. Well, look back at history. They've been in the 80s. They started at 10% and went up to 15%. we've had a long time in our history where 30-year Treasury bonds were yielding over 8%. Mm-hmm. It's within the realm of possibilities. If rates went from on the 30-year bond went from 5% to 8% your principal is down 33%.
1: Ooh.
0: So like, hey, I can get 5%. I got $1 million. 5% get $50,000 a year. Well, all of a sudden you look up and you don't have $1 million in that investment anymore. You've got under $700,000.
1: Now you're still clipping.
0: You're still clipping the same coupon.
1: So as long as you don't have to sell,
0: yep.
1: And your heirs don't have to sell. This is a 30-year.
0: Right. This is a 30-year time period. Yep.
1: So you locked in your 5%, but in that scenario, you could be getting 8%, and that's why your bond is worth less.
0: Yes.
1: Right? Nobody wants to buy your bond when they can go get a new one at 8%. Right? So you have to discount it, and that's why the value drops.
0: Yeah. And so, like, well, you're like, why would anybody buy these bonds then? Well, there are certain financial institutions that just have to match liabilities.
1: Right.
0: So if you're an insurance company or a pension fund, and you're like, okay, I can put $100 million into this bond, and I know it pays me $5 million a year, and I can match that to liabilities. You don't care as much about the fluctuations because you're just matching, hey, I know for the next 30 years.
1: You're truly an institutional-level investor, and you're matching a liability that's out there 30 years from now.
0: Yeah. Yeah, and it's interesting. If you look at like what the worst rolling 5-year total return for 30-year bonds, we're actually in it right, or we just ended last year. So from 2020 to 2025,
1: mm-hmm.
0: So the starting yield on a 30-year bond in 2020 was 1.2%, the all-time low, and then it peaked now 5.125% over 5%. That is an annualized 9% negative return over those 5 years.
1: That's painful.
0: Even in the late 70s, early 80s, when you think of the worst,
1: if you sold in 25 years, that person's still going to get their 1.2% annualized.
0: Yep.
1: But right now, they're deep underwater.
0: Right. So in the late 70s, early 80s, 30-year bonds started at about 7.8%. They went up to over 15 at the peak in October 1981. Even then, though, because the yields were so much higher, your worst 5-year rolling return was minus 2% annualized over those 5 years. So that's still not terrible because, well, if you're down 30% but your interest is 15% yield, it eventually makes it up a lot quicker. But when rates are starting so low, like they were in 2020, and even today, I mean, 5% still is not even a high historical year yield on 30-year bonds. So it's not as simple as, oh yeah, I can just leave this alone for 30 years and
1: you get have my fluctuation 5% a year. Risk.
0: Right,
1: you have fluctuation risk, and I think that people talk about and write about and read about, oh, you should have bonds for safety.
0: Yep.
1: Right? And people go, oh, I should buy this. I should go out and buy XYZ Treasury ETF, and that's going to be my security. That's going to be my safety. Well, if you buy a 20 or 30 year basket of U.S. Treasuries, they have a higher volatility. They fluctuate more than the S&P 500.
0: Yep.
1: They have a higher standard deviation, a higher rate of change. So are bonds typically thought of as safer investments? Yes. But you need to understand what it is that you're buying.
0: Mm-hmm.
1: And what part of the portfolio is it going to play, particularly if you're buying an index or a mutual fund or an ETF, rather than
0: the individual bonds.
1: Because
0: if you own the individual bonds, you know, okay, I get X interest payment, and I know it matures on this date, and I get my principal back.
1: And for individual investors, owning individual bonds has become less and less common. And there's good reasons for that.
0: Yeah.
1: But it means you need to be more sophisticated in what you're owning and what you're buying.
0: Yep.
1: It's not as much of a set and forget as buying a bond ladder was in times past. So, know what you own and pay attention. You can call in at 281-558-5738. Wes, the new Federal Reserve Chairman, Kevin Warsh, has gotten through his nomination process and been confirmed by the Senate. I want to talk about what he's kind of inheriting when he does, in fact, take the reins. We'll talk about that on the other side of the break. I'm Blake Rusk, here with Wes Pruitt on KSEV's Money Matters.

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1: Shopping insurance? 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His number, 281-944-9025. 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

0: SEVs Money Matters. I'm Blake Rusk here with Wes Pruitt today. You can call in at 281-558-5738. I'm talking a little bit about the broader economy right now and about what the new Federal Reserve Chairman Kevin Warsh is inheriting right now. And as he takes the reins, the economic conditions are going to make it tougher for him to achieve the goals he kind of based
1: campaigned on,
0: right? But he did win the nomination, right? It was a little bit of a campaign, just only one vote mattered. So there's been a troubling rise in inflation over the last 2 months for someone that wants to cut interest rates, and it's left policymakers really in no mood to deliver the rate cuts that have been requested.
2: Yeah.
0: The job market has also shown signs of stabilizing, further undercutting the easing process.
2: Yeah.
0: So, Warsh's other aim that he's talked about is to have a smaller Fed presence in the financial markets. And that looks challenging too. Other Federal Reserve officials who share that objective have acknowledged that it's likely to be a very delicate, slow-moving project to unwind the large Federal Reserve's balance sheet. So we're not sure when Warsh is going to be sworn in yet, but he has been confirmed. So let's kind of take a look at what he's inheriting. So leading the Fed means trying to forge consensus amongst the 11 other policymakers.
1: Yes, the Fed chair is not a dictator.
0: No.
1: They don't decide policy themselves.
0: One of 12.
1: Yep.
0: So if he pushes for rate cuts right now, he's likely to face a lot of opposition from his new colleagues that have been outspoken against that. For most of Jerome Powell's tenure, consensus was normal. Over the past year, though, the committee's been more divided. More people calling for cuts, more people being a little bit more hawkish. Mm-hmm. It's been a little more fractured. At the most recent meeting in late April, the Fed held rates steady, but four officials dissented, and three because they thought the Federal Reserve should start signaling that rate increases were now just as likely as rate cuts. So signaling a true neutral. Mm-hmm. Saying we are now neutral and we can go either direction. So more people in that camp than calling for cuts, but most people still saying, hey, we need to stay flat for now. So four times a year, the Federal Reserve is asked to project the future path of their rates, whether they're going to cut, stay the same, or if they're going to increase. And in March, they projected just one cut this year, and a final cut next year before things leveled off. They're going to update their forecast at next month's meeting. And there's a lot of eyes on that because the market also bets on these things, right? The Fed puts out their expectations, and then the market is always kind of positioning and moving short-term interest rates to say, what do they think Fed policy is going to be? And the market expectation is that for the time being, they're done. That rates are going to have to stay steady for the time being based on the economic data. And the Federal Reserve, historically, does not like to upend a consensus in the market. They tend to not necessarily factor that in, but they pay attention to it. Because if the market's priced in one thing, all of a sudden the Fed comes in and announces something else, there's a whipsaw effect as the market has to react to that.
1: Yep.
0: And that creates instability, uncertainty, and it's just has historically not been something they've wanted to put the market through. So, you know, the other thing that Warsh has wanted to do is correct the balance sheet. So the Federal Reserve will buy primarily U.S. Treasuries when it's needed to step in to stabilize and provide liquidity. They want U.S. Treasuries to be thought of as highly liquid through all market events.
1: Mm-hmm.
0: In the pandemic, They even doped it up and bought all kinds of things and said, hey, if there's not a market for this, we're going to buy it. Buyer of last resort, no problem.
1: Yep.
0: They swelled their assets to about $9 trillion in 2022. They've been winding that down and letting things mature. And their holdings now stand at about $6.7 trillion. But not all of those are just things they bought and carry like an investor, right? Some of them are liabilities they have to have so the economy can function, right? They have several things that sit on their balance sheet, including the Treasury Department's checking account, keeps that at the Fed, considered yeah. a liability. Physical cash that sits out there. There's also short-term borrowing programs called the repo facilities. If you're really, really interested in learning how the Fed works, go research that. Because it has caused some interesting moments in history, but I'm not going into it today.
1: Mm-hmm.
0: And then there's bank reserves, which is basically the currency banks trade amongst themselves to facilitate the banking system. And a lot of proposals for shrinking the balance sheet involve ways to pare that down. But last fall, the Fed started gradually doing it, and all of a sudden, there was anxiety in the bond market. And the Fed was like, okay, never mind. We're not going to do it. So, like, the bond market really likes the Fed offering all of this additional, you know, WD-40 onto the bond market.
1: Yeah, yeah.
0: They like having that extra liquidity in the system. And when you start removing it, it makes people nervous. So it's going to be a slow process to wind even that down. So I would say the experts in the space are not expecting Warsh to come in and there to be meaningful, immediate changes to how the Fed's doing business. And that's not a bad thing. The market wants things to be slow. They're used to things going a certain way. They're used to messaging, used to warning coming ahead, and used to things coming in line with expectations. And that helps markets react predictably.
1: Yeah, and you hear from time to time the bond market vigilantes. You know, the bond market is one of the last things that, like, is true. It's really uncontrollable. No one person, no one organization has specific tools to completely control. And if the bond market doesn't like something, it can affect policy change very quickly. You saw that in the UK several years ago when her name's escaping me.
0: That's okay.
1: The prime minister over there, she's the one who was like, who's going to last longer, her or a head of lettuce? And the head of lettuce lasted longer than her.
0: Longer.
1: But basically they were going to cut taxes and spend money that they didn't have in government bond prices in the UK.
0: Liz Truss.
1: Government bond prices in the UK went through the roof and basically deterred them from doing anything that they wanted
0: yeah.
1: to do.
0: She was only prime minister for 44 days.
1: Yes, yes. And that can happen. We might just call in 281-558-5738, 281-558-KSEV. So, Red Lobster went out of business, or went bankrupt, didn't go out of business. They went bankrupt several years ago. And, you know, one of the main culprits, at least in the news, or why they went bankrupt, was the endless shrimp promotion.
0: As a former teenage boy, we would go to Red Lobster with my two other brothers, who were also teenage boys, win that promotion, and we would try and put them out of business. I mean, my goodness,
1: they were losing money on you.
0: There's not a doubt in my mind.
1: So the guy who took it over to November 2024. He quickly learned the horror stories about how it was handled. So kitchen workers were overwhelmed preparing all this shrimp. Other food orders at times would just sit in windows too long, where it would get cold because the staff was having to make all the shrimp, so then they'd have to remake the food. There were kind of weird rules around the promotion that irritated both customers and servers. Like, plates couldn't be refilled until every single shrimp was gone. And so, like, you couldn't say, hey, I'm, like, almost done. Give me another. Go ahead and get up another round of scampi here. It had to be all gone. And servers were like, hey, I've become the shrimp police. They didn't like doing that. And so Red Lobster has run this endless shrimp promotion for more than 20 years. It's always a hit with customers. But it was one of the reasons why they went bankrupt. So after months of planning and internal debate, executives are now believe they've cracked the code on how to profitably do endless shrimp. And so they reintroduced the deal last month, and third-party data has showed that sales have jumped. It's unclear whether they can permanently keep the company going.
0: Sales are up, but is it profitable?
1: Like, so to make it, to make it profitable, they decided to run the endless shrimp for roughly 6 to 8 weeks with different pricing tiers.
0: Okay.
1: So if you're in a higher cost market, they're going to charge you $29.99. Lower cost markets, $24.99. I don't know if Houston is a higher or lower cost market.
0: Well, I looked because I was like, I haven't seen a Red Lobster in a hot minute. There's one like out in Katy, and then there's one in Humble. There's only two.
1: Only two. Wow.
0: In all of the greater Houston area.
1: So, if you, like, and also they limited the types of shrimp that are on the unlimited shrimp. So, like, popcorn shrimp isn't on there. So, if you want popcorn shrimp, servers can accommodate it, but then they have, like, they literally built a flow chart for different selling scenarios on, like, what is okay, what you can upsell.
0: Uh-huh.
1: Like, and it still sounds pretty complex for what's being billed as endless shrimp. But they also are limiting it to dining guests only, which, how is this ever a thing for Take?
0: Oh, yeah. I need 12, like, coconut shrimps with my thing, or did you just get one of everything? I don't know.
1: Visits to Red Lobster have jumped by more than 18% in weeks since Endless Shrimp began, according to year-over-year comparisons done by the location data firm Placer.ai. I'm sure they just look at, like, cell phone data for that. Some employees have said that the promotion has overwhelmed the restaurants because they weren't used to 20% increase in traffic.
0: Sure.
1: And others have said that other customers have said that they don't always like the options involved because it's not any shrimp that you can get.
0: Yeah, it's a handful, which makes sense. Crazy. I did zoom out on my Google Maps data, and there are a few more Red Lobsters, you know, if you go to Conroe, Woodlands, Leak City. So.
1: What I don't want to know is, you know, Red Lobster has more than, 10 locations, whatever the number is, so they have to put the calories on the menu. I don't want to know. If I'm eating unlimited shrimp scampi or popcorn shrimp, coconut shrimp, probably
0: so
1: don't want to see
0: butter
1: that.
0: In the shrimp scampi, but it's so good.
1: So. And not to mention how many of those biscuits are you eating as well.
0: Oh, yeah. I mean, I love a good Red Lobster. We just need one a little closer. Get that promotion coming out. All right. If we're on food, let's shift to drink as well. There was an article in the Wall Street Journal talking about the downturn in the bourbon industry, and really the alcohol industry as well, but they kind of specifically took a look at the bourbon industry. So the alcohol industry, especially like aged liquors, is a little bit strange because you have to try and predict demand years in advance.
1: Yeah, it's not like you make a product and then you sell it a month later.
0: Right, because it goes into barrels, right, and they age it. But the boom that happened specifically with bourbon and the rate of price increases and that liquor starting in 2010 and amplifying and the COVID-19 pandemic is kind of reaching that cresting point where sales have started to decline for the last 3 years. And now the warehouses where they age all of this bourbon they're filled to the brim. Mm-hmm. They've got as much as they could produce. They were producing at record rates, and now they're not selling more and more. In fact, they're selling less than before. And so distillery workers are starting to be laid off and reassigned to you know, the bottling plants and different things. They're shutting down manufacturing, and they're having to experiment with other ways of selling their products, right? There's been a big rise in these traditional liquor-based brands producing zero-proof products, right? Mocktails, essentially. There's been an increase in, like, flavored whiskeys or liquors trying to appeal to a different brand and broaden product. But as Americans are joining the ranks of the sober curious or conscious, inflation has prompted, you know, drinkers to cut back. Also, the introduction of the GLP-1 drugs are having a similar effect. People just aren't doing as much.
1: Yep.
0: And then surprisingly, one of the things cited in multiple earnings calls has been the rise of cannabis in THC beverages, which I didn't even know was a thing, are also putting a dent around the margins. So demand is down, competition's up, and after years of private equity firms and banks backing, you know, these new distilleries and piling money in to expand.
1: And they probably make more money at, like, the premium products than a volume game with the cheaper, I would assume.
0: Yeah,
1: so they can't just flood the market and make stuff, like, they can't just lower prices on the premium stuff.
0: No, it's a scarcity. Like, there's only so many bottles of this release, or there's only so many of that.
1: Yeah.
0: And so many, the playbook for distilleries, because they go through booms and busts regularly. Like, this isn't something new, because they know times change and their product has to age. And so a lot of times what they'll do is they'll hang on to product, they'll store it, and then they'll have more premium product later.
1: Yep.
0: When they can make more money off of it and do special editions and different releases and things like that. So it's kind of like, hey, hunker down, make it through, and then, you know, trust that the upswing comes back again. But Kentucky, where 95% of the world's bourbon is made, is feeling it a little bit harder than anywhere else in the world because of that concentration and because of how big this most recent boom for bourbon was.
1: Let's take a call and talk to Larry. Larry, how are you today?
2: I appreciate the conversation about bourbon and lobster.
0: I mean, I think we
1: just what
0: have
1: you
0: a
1: want for
0: lunch,
1: your
0: Larry.
1: Monday lunch. Yeah.
2: I know you don't talk politics, but when a member of Congress passes a law that benefits a particular company, and knowing it's going to be up for a vote, and so the person buys shares in that company expecting the vote to pass, and of course they make money on it. I mean, it's insider trading. I mean, that's what it is. And
0: yeah. It is without the penalty.
2: Yeah, and even the president, apparently he's pumping up NVIDIA, and so he stands to benefit if that share price goes up. NVIDIA may not be the best example because hundreds of millions of people own NVIDIA in their 401ks and, individually. But let's say a smaller stock like a GameStop or, you know, one of these meme companies that if a person in Congress passes some kind of legislation that benefits a company, a smaller company like that, and they've bought shares in that company, it's a major conflict of interest and it's insider trading. And do you have a problem with that?
1: I think there's a bill right now to ban members of Congress from buying new stocks in, like, it cleared a committee, I think, and it's up for a vote. So, I think anytime you take away conflicts of interest is probably a good thing. Right. I mean, I think if there's criticism of it, it's probably that it doesn't go far enough, maybe, and it exempts some things. You know, presidents in the past have all put their money in blind trusts where they have no control over anything going on. I don't think Trump did that. I don't think, you know, that's not a required thing by members of Congress. And I don't think that should necessarily be a required thing by members of Congress. I don't know. You know, if you're in the House of Representatives, you're there for 2 years. Like, you're going to deter people from you maybe want to be a congressman from being a congressman if they have to go through the ordeal of putting all their assets in a blind trust.
0: But living and working in an industry where we're required to disclose everything, we can't, like, you know, buy or sell something at a better price than a client. Like, it is odd that Congress does not have a similar level of enforcement. Like, you go talk to, like, someone who's in the consulting world or the private equity world or anyone that has the ability to have insider information or, like, just insider knowledge, and they're tracking their
1: aunt's accounts to see what happens. Yeah.
0: Like, you have to be – there should be some level of accountability. You should not be able to go into Congress and leave $100 million richer – because you had access to information that wasn't
1: before
0: we broke to the public.
2: I don't know if you watched 60 Minutes last night. I was familiar with the story even before last night's story about the military person who made $400,000 on the poly market. We would be attacking Iran. He made a bet like hours before the attack. He had inside knowledge of this.
0: And a similar thing happened with Venezuela. I mean, the prediction
1: was that guy did get arrested. I think he was a special forces member who, you know, bought up a bunch of stuff about Venezuela getting attacked, and, like, while he was on a ship out in the in the Caribbean, on active duty. So I think they're starting to crack down on that stuff, and hopefully it deters future actors from doing the same thing.
2: Can I make a closing comment? This is going to be really far-fetched and conspiracy theory. I don't know if you ever watched the Twilight Zone reruns.
1: No.
2: Okay, Twilight Zone. There was one specific episode where this guy claimed that he was able to predict the future. Mm-hmm. I mean, this show was on in the 60s, okay?
1: Mm-hmm.
2: So he predicted that some office building would burn down. And he went ahead and burned the building down. And people were amazed, like, wow, how did you know? How are you able to predict this? And taking it to its logical conclusion, I could see some unhinged person out there who says, you know, makes a poly market bet saying, oh, this famous person is going to be killed.
1: Oh, yeah. Yeah. And
2: trying to make money off of having that done. Or burn down the building,
0: and
2: whatever.
0: And even more benign things are happening. I mean, there was a guy who, like, predicted that, like, the average temperature of this location would exceed 90 degrees in the middle of winter, which was super far-fetched bet. He put down, like, $3 and won $50,000 because he went out to the weather sensor with
1: a hairdryer. Yeah.
0: And heated up the sensor because it was all based on that one sensor. So, like, it paid out automatically, even though, like,
1: after the fact, and that's, I think, this is also new, a lot of the after things are being prosecuted as this fraud stuff, but it's not happening immediately, and you hear the positive about the winner in the news, and then several months later, it's like, oh, this guy was arrested, that doesn't, you know, we've kind of moved on.
0: It doesn't make the headline, you don't connect back.
1: Versus normally with financial fraud, you only hear about the negative headline. You only hear about how people were arrested for doing X, Y, and Z.
2: It's a crazy world out there.
1: It is.
2: Thanks.
0: Absolutely.
1: Thanks for the call, Larry. Appreciate it. If you want to join us, we're at 281-558-5738. 281-558-KSEV. We'll be right back here on Money Matters.

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3: Another anti-Trump impeachment voting Republican rhino bites the dust. Louisiana Senator Bill Cassidy loses his primary race and is now political toast. 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

0: in to KSEB's Money Matters. I'm Wes Pruitt, and with Blake Rusk here for the last segment of the show today. We invite you to call 281-558-5738, 281-558-KSEV. There is a growing body of research that shows that people who are on GLP-1, so Ozempic, Wegovy, the like, Mounjaro, are denting the restaurant business by cutting back on visits. And when they do go out to eat, their orders are often smaller, and they're skipping the very, more profitable alcoholic beverages. So the developments are hurting restaurants as they deal with rising costs, rising costs for food, increased labor costs, and trying to hold on to any customer they can. So many restaurant executives are still trying to determine how these drugs are affecting sales and how much to change their menu offerings in response. But this shift in consumer habits is really increasing the urgency for these companies to respond with newer options and also different marketing. So investors and many Wall Street analysts are watching which brands could be winners and losers if millions of more Americans are GLP-1 users. And so far, the fast casual brands appear to gain customers, while fast food chains, the ones that are heavy on fried foods, could end up losing ground. This number is crazy to me. So more than 12% of Americans reported taking GLP-1 drugs for weight loss in the fall.
1: Really?
0: Yes.
1: That seems high.
0: Up from 6% in early 2024. That's from Gallup. Women ages 50 to 64 reported higher usage rates, and with the pill forms of the drugs coming, the adoption is going to be surcharged. JP Morgan analysts are estimating that more than 30 million Americans could be taking GLP-1s by 2030, up from 10 million this year.
1: Wow.
0: And while many people don't stay on the drugs, and studies have shown when they do get off of them, they return to their previous eating patterns sometime after they stop. Restaurants have to figure this out. So a Cornell University study of 150 households that had at least one GLP-1 user found that they reduced their spending at fast food chains, coffee shops, and quick service restaurants by 8% within 6 months of starting the drugs. So, if you do the math on fast food chains here in the U.S., if 10% of Americans are on it, right, 30 million Americans, 10% are on it, and they reduce spending by 8%.
1: Right.
0: That could possibly dent your sales 0.8% overall. Okay. That's meaningful when talking about tens of billions of dollars in revenue. Wall Street is increasingly, and also, if you think about the items, I think it's think about a coffee shop or a fast food restaurant that sells very sugary drinks that are packed with calories and sugar, and people are buying out of compulsion a lot of times because they want something, they want a special treat, want to treat themselves.
1: Yeah, absolutely.
0: Right? Those are very, very high margin items. It does not cost a lot for corn syrup and fruit and flavoring syrup and water, and sparkling water. And the slush machine. It does not doesn't cost a lot. And those are the things that people are going to stop buying. And what they are going to buy is healthier foods from your restaurants that could actually be lower margin items. Wall Street is increasingly asking these company executives about what the drugs are doing through the sales. Some chains like Cheesecake Factory, Texas Roadhouse, Papa John's, they have listed the drugs now in their reporting, in their disclosures as potential risks to their businesses. Some fast food places have started promoting the amount of protein that's in their food. GLP-1 users have worked to boost protein intake as a way to prevent muscle loss while they're on it. So about 3 months ago, Panera Bread, fast casual chain, surveyed their customers to understand, what's going on here with the GLP-1 usage. And they found that about 17% of their customers were on GLP-1s, which is higher than the national average, and that they were interested in having smaller portions. So they want healthy but delicious things that they actually want to eat when they're going to eat. And Panera has started offering options geared towards them, more deals, like, you know, half sandwich, half salad deals. Olive Garden, you know, people aren't going to be eating the unlimited breadsticks as much, but they're going to have lighter portions nationwide this year aimed at the GLP.

0: 1 users. So, you know, it's actually, for the chains, the national chains could actually have a slight, like, a weird advantage they could have is, you know, if you have to have a certain number of, if you have a certain number of restaurants, you have to disclose your nutritional input, your calories on the menu, and they typically have nutritional info. Mm-hmm. If you're, like, into calorie counting or trying to watch what you eat, that's vastly more helpful than going to a local restaurant and, like, having no idea.
1: Oh, it's huge. Because I was at a restaurant with my daughter the other evening, and she really wanted to go to an Italian restaurant. And I was like, great, pasta. Eat like 1,500 calories. I was like, oh, I'll get a salad. And I'm scanning down. I was like, oh, this salad looks good. And I was like, oh, my gosh, it's like 1,200 calories.
0: Yeah.
1: And you think you're making a healthy choice.
0: Right.
1: And you're not even close.
0: And there's probably a pasta choice that's not
1: that was
0: that
1: left.
0: Yeah.
1: I ended up ordering the lasagna because it was less than half the calories of the salad I wanted to get.
0: Right.
1: Like, so that is something that is a nice...
0: And you'll wonder if... So, like, that's been thought of as a negative thing, and there's restaurants out there that will even, you know, rebrand a portion of their business to stay it's more than 10. I can't remember how many it is.
1: I don't remember.
0: Maybe it's like 40 or 20 or 40 or something like that. So they don't have to disclose the calorie information on their menu. And, like, yes, if you're going out to nice date night and spending, you know, over $100 on your food, you probably don't want to see the calories on the menu.
1: No.
0: And you don't really care. You don't really care.
1: Right.
0: But if it's, you know, a work lunch or even going out with your family on a weeknight or a weekend night, you may care what you're eating more, and it's helpful to see that.
1: Yeah, it's a good check,
0: yeah.
1: Right, on you before you order. Have you ever heard of menu engineering? So, basically...
0: I mean, I assume that people don't just... restaurants don't just, like, list their items on their menu.
1: Yeah. So, like, the way you put together a menu, like... influences what people will order,
0: mm-hmm.
1: and it's just really interesting. There's actual science, and like people whose whole job is to like help restaurants build their menu.
0: Yeah,
1: it's like, okay, you're gonna list these things. Let's figure out how to list them and what you're gonna say about them. They said that 2/3 of diners are influenced by an item's description on your menu. So if you just list that's why everything has a description.
0: Yeah.
1: Because if you just list something,
0: mm-hmm.
1: and you're just like, chicken tenders, hamburger, whatever, you're just going to get what you like.
0: Yeah.
1: But if you list out the detail, you can drive people to certain items. Strategically placed items can see up to a 30% increase in orders. And that can mean two things. Where it's actually located on the menu... Right. Sometimes you'll have like special breakouts of a menu that like really highlight or emphasize something.
0: Yep.
1: That's what they want you to order. Right. They're
0: right.
1: pulling it out. They're gaining your attention. And also, they will put some things on there. Like if you're at a steakhouse and they put in like the bone-in tomahawk steak and it's like $150.
0: Right.
1: They don't want you to order it. It's just on there to make everything else seem
0: less expensive, like
1: less more reasonable.
0: Huh.
1: It's just out there. They found that placing items like in a strategic place or drawing your attention can drive a 30% increase in orders rather than just having it.
0: Or I'm sure like starring thing, you know, like house favorite, those types of things.
1: Those types.
0: Like that makes me skeptical. Like, are those actually, or are these just the highest margin items? That they, because you can get 25 or 30% more on your highest margin items.
1: Yep.
0: In a low margin business,
1: you can do everything other than removing a dollar sign from the menu can increase spending at your restaurant by 8%.
0: Wow.
1: So like, you walk in to anywhere now, and it's not dollar sign $15 for XYZ entree. It's just 15. They've gotten rid of the dollar signs.
0: Wow.
1: Also, 85% of guests read the entire menu before deciding what to order.
0: Who are the 15%
1: that don't? They just
0: I guess you've been there before.
1: Well,

0: read it cover to cover. I think that that's fascinating. But the idea that you can build out a restaurant, a menu to drive revenue and profitability is really interesting. And also, the reason you see so many burgers on every restaurant is because burgers are one of the most profitable food items on any menu. They offer a good value because the inputs are really cheap. It's really fast to assemble. It doesn't take a lot of work. You can have creative house-made sauces that, like, make it feel leveled up. But the average markup on a specialty burger is 300%.
1: Wow.
0: It's a huge, like, profit machine for even nice restaurants. Mm-hmm. Like, even nice restaurants will have burgers on their menu now because of how much they can make off of.
1: Yeah.
0: By, like, having a specialty cheese or a bacon jam or something like that. Now I'm getting hungry. It's lunchtime.
1: But it is. It is.
0: It's just fascinating to look at all that.
1: Let's take one last look at the markets today. Stocks are now mixed. Dow Jones is up 44 points. That's up about a tenth percent. We're doing our job here, lifting markets higher as we speak.
0: It's just what we do.
1: S&P 500 still down only about a quarter of a percent on the day. NASDAQ down about 0.6%. Thank everybody for listening. This has been KSEB's Money Matters. I'm Wes Pruitt. And with Blake Rusk, we'll see you later.

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2: Breaking news at Town Hall. I'm Bob Agnew in Washington. Talks are underway once again to try to end a strike, shutting down the largest U.S. commuter rail system.
3: What do we want?
4: Striking Long Island Railroad workers outside Penn Station as negotiations continue between the five unions representing them and the Metropolitan Transportation Authority, which says it won't make a deal that implodes the budget. Workers like Byron Lee say they deserve a raise.
5: We're just asking for a reasonable cost of living adjustment on our wages. People think that, you know, we don't deserve it.
4: Julie Walker, New York.
2: The Supreme Court has rejected appeals from pharmaceutical companies objecting to the idea of negotiating Medicare drug prices.
6: The justices gave no comment in leaving in place rulings from the Federal Appeals Court in Philadelphia that dismissed the drug manufacturers' claims. The negotiation program was created as part of the 2022 Inflation Reduction Act. The law requires the government to negotiate prices for certain high-cost drugs in the federal insurance program for older adults on an annual basis. Republicans have criticized aspects of the law, which was signed by Democratic President Joe Biden.
2: That is correspondent Marcella Sanchez reporting. The administration now moving forward with an effort to verify voter eligibility nationwide by checking tens of millions of registrations against federal databases.
7: At least 67 million voter registrations have already been processed under the program. The initiative is designed to identify individuals who may be ineligible to vote, including non-citizens or people who have died but remain on voter rolls. Officials say the early stages of the program have flagged tens of thousands of registrations for further review, prompting supporters to say that running voter rolls through federal databases is a necessary

0: Every step to protect the integrity of elections. Ken Lorman reporting. 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
0: Long gone are the days when welding and other skilled trades were considered only a man's job, but correspondent Donna Warder reports one community college student in Michigan is about to become a first.
3: Michaela Spacito is a student at Washtenaw Community College in Ann Arbor, Michigan, and she's really good at welding. So good, she'll be the first female welder to represent the United States at a worldwide competition in China in September called the World Skills Competition. Spacito said when she was a kid, she had a dream of being the first female to accomplish something.
4: I just figured everything was already taken, so when I got to this position, I figured out that this is kind of my shot to make history in a way.
3: She says she's getting a lot of practice.
4: I'm currently welding 80 hours a week, and in between now and September, I'll be doing a series of practice competitions.
3: I'm Donna Warder.
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6: From the KSEV Weather Center, this afternoon will bring mostly cloudy skies, breezy conditions, and high humidity levels with a chance of a thunderstorm in some areas, reaching a high of 88. Tonight, expect breezy conditions in the evening, otherwise staying mostly cloudy, warm, and humid with a low of 76. Tomorrow will feature intervals of clouds and sunshine, along with breezy and humid conditions, as well as a chance of a thunderstorm with a high of 87. By Wednesday, the weather will be cloudy, humid, with a couple of showers and the possibility of a heavy thunderstorm, reaching a high of 81. With the KSCV Weather Center forecast, I'm AccuWeather meteorologist Joe Lundberg.
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10: Another anti-Trump impeachment voting Republican rhino bites the dust. 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

0: rising from the heart of the swamp, a beacon of truth is casting its light. 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
1: 844-484-3872, 844-4 the USA. That's the way to join us today, from coast to coast, from sea to shining sea. Get in here on the program. I can't believe we are barreling towards Memorial Day. Memorial Day is coming? Yes, this weekend. I hope the weather's nice enough to enjoy it wherever you are. Fingers crossed. It's going to be great. It's a great year. 250th anniversary of the country. Looking forward to... Actually, speaking of that, did you see, Jim, that Axios claimed to have a scoop this past week that that Washington, D.C., the nation's capital, for July 4th, is set to have a record-breaking fireworks show this year? A record... It's a scoop. Axios had a scoop on the subject. I was like, that's quite the scoop. You know what makes it an amazing scoop? I had that scoop. I had that scoop earlier this year. But Axios says scoop, so therefore it's a scoop. I don't even know. I don't know. I guess poop gets scooped, so maybe that's how it's a scoop. But no, I had that earlier this year. In fact, it was Doug Burgum, the Interior Secretary, who announced on my program that July 4th this year is going to be the single biggest fireworks show, not in Washington, D.C. history, not in American history, in, what's that again? World history.
2: It has, but the celebration for US 250, we're going to be celebrating it across all of these properties and all these assets from the Statue of Liberty, the Golden Gate Bridge. But you know, here in DC this summer, it is going to be, I might be breaking national news right here, but there's going to be an attempt. I think we're going to hit it, but it could be the largest fireworks display ever on earth. On the 4th of July in Washington, D.C., this could be as many as 20 times larger than the typical 4th of July event, if those plans hold. But just for you, Vince, first time I've said that out loud, but National Park Service is the one that manages the ball. So if you're shooting off fireworks between the Lincoln Memorial and the Washington Monument, you can thank your National Park Service for managing all the aspects of safety and all the managing of these celebrations right here as part of our incredible 250th birthday.
1: I'm sorry, 20 times larger? First of all, the fireworks show each year on July 4th is incredible at the National Mall. 20 times, you mean 20 times as many explosives, 20 times the length? What are we talking about here?
2: I think they're talking pounds of fireworks. And so this is going to be a record-setting effort that we're chasing. Could be a Guinness World Book of Records.
1: And that was January. I think technically I had the exclusive. In fact, I think the Interior Secretary straight up said, I'm breaking national news right here with you, Vince, not to be overly protective of what we were able to reveal with the Interior Secretary. But then I looked at Axios, just had this report 4 days ago. Scoop, Trump allies want D.C.'s July 4th fireworks to set world record. Jim, I don't know, you followed the media industry for a long time. How is that a scoop?
3: It's not.
1: Thank you. It's not a scoop. No, they did give us some numbers. They said the world record was apparently set in the Philippines in 2016. So therefore, this world record will take more than 810,904 fireworks. If I'm reading this correct, we're approaching nearly a million fireworks. Just for the nation's capital. That's a heck of a way to celebrate the 250th. We're shooting to break the record, said the director of marketing at the Pennsylvania-based company which is doing the show. It's called Pyrotechnico, which is a perfect name for a fireworks operation. Pyrotechnico, which is it's a lot of fun. It's going to be a big national special security event that the feds are declaring. They will have a flood-the-zone law enforcement response that's typically implemented for presidential inaugurations. How come the White House Correspondents' Dinner wasn't a national special security event? How come we didn't get one of those when we gathered all of the top officials in our country together? And they'll have, the National Mall will also be hosting the Great American State Fair that day. Okay, that's a scoop. That's a nice little scoop. Axios can get credit for that. And Freedom 250 organizers are planning speeches, flyovers, and performances. They will cultivate in a breathtaking fireworks finale that will shatter world records and stand as the most spectacular firework display the world has ever seen, according to Freedom 250 spokeswoman Rachel Reisner, who said this to Axios in a statement. So Axios does its best to try and follow our scoop, color in the lines a little bit more. Credit to them. It's funny, Jim, while I'm obsessing over this, I reacted to the Axios reporter, the guy who wrote the piece. His name is Kunate Dill. Kunate Dill, which is an interesting and very unique name. And he posted this online. He said, scoop. And I reacted with just the video of Secretary Burgum declaring outright on the Vince program that this would be a world record setting. And guess what Kunate did with that information? Guess he did not update the piece at all. He did not. He didn't. You know, he learned that there was someone else who already came up with this story. Did not add that detail to the Axios piece at all. Just so you know how these things work. Didn't bother. It wasn't really about giving people credit. It was about pretending you had the scoop. Okay. Anyway, so that's it. I'll get off of that. But I'm excited for it. I think it'll be very exciting. It's going to be hard to get rooftop space in D.C. though. That's going to go for a pretty penny. So people are going to be selling out in order to get the world's greatest fireworks show. And you know what's going to happen. Democrats are going to do it, too. Democrats are going to pretend like they really hate it. Then they're all going to pile on the rooftops all over Washington, D.C. to watch the greatest fireworks show ever put together in world history to celebrate the 250th anniversary of our country. And the president right now, he was, in fact, on Truth Social this weekend, he was talking at some length about the fact that he's still fixing up the reflecting pool in between the Lincoln Memorial and the World War II Memorial in the Washington Monument area. And it's looking great. They poured a bit of water into the reflecting pool so you could see what it would look like. Because if you understand the history of the reflecting pool, why this has to be done, first of all, it's all broken up. It's been cracked up. It was losing tons of water every day. The water was just leaking directly out of the reflecting pool. It was in desperate need of renovation and repair. It was messy. It was poorly kept. And the president saw all this and he goes, this needs to be fixed. And for years, there had been this plan, quote unquote, to fix it. And it was going to cost us a lot of money. President Trump said it was upwards of $350 million, the renovation project that was originally in store for this thing. And the president said, wait a second, I'm a builder. I know guys who handle these types of things, and not typically at this scale. This is one of the biggest reflecting pools on the planet, if not the biggest. Why don't we get some of the guys I know to come in and do this? Now, I love the media is pretending like this is some insider deal. President Trump's favored contractor scored deal. Yeah, for what? It's like $2 or $3 million we're doing it for. Compared to, what was it, $350 million? I'll take that deal. I'll take that deal. That's a great deal. So these guys show up. And they've been sealing up the bottom of the reflecting pool with this American flag blue sealant. And it takes time. And it takes more time because the left keeps vandalizing it, which is really annoying. You know, we should find those guys and, you know, put them in. Do they still do stockades? Can we put them in somewhere in the middle of D.C., just stick their head into a wooden board and just have it poke out and everyone can just walk by and make fun of them? You know, hit them with a pie or something? It's just... We need to catch these people. I don't know if they're catching anybody who's vandalizing this stuff. But they're fixing it all up. And originally, when the reflecting pool was done at first, it was black tar. It was done with a black bottom underneath it, which ended up being both a decent way to seal it and a great way to create reflectivity. If you have a dark surface underneath the water, it creates a better reflection of the Lincoln Memorial, of the Washington Monument, of whatever you're glancing at as you stare at the water. Which is why this dark American flag blue that they're putting down is going to look really, really good when the reflecting pool is filled. And the reason they're doing it right now is because the president wants the fireworks show. Hello, come on, think about this. He wants July 4th to be perfect. They want Independence Day to be wonderful down on the National Mall. In order to do that, you have to have the reflecting pool in working order, which is why they're busting their chops now to get it done. It's May 18th today. Those guys are out there in the hot sun. They're they're working really hard to get this thing done because the president has put the pressure on it. I got to have this done by Independence Day because this is America 250. America 250. Jim, are you seeing American 250 merchandise around you? Do you go out in the stores? Do you see American flag stuff being sold?
3: It's starting to pop up more and more.
1: I feel, well, Memorial Day is this weekend, so by now, if you don't have, you know, pro-America stuff up, I don't know what you're wasting time on for. But get it up. Now's the time. We were just at Home Depot this weekend doing some shopping. Home Depot, you know the Home Depot, the orange buckets that Home Depot sells? The big orange Home Depot buckets, Jim, that they sell? Home Depot's not a sponsor or anything. We were there at Home Depot and I was like, wow, that's cool. They have an America 250 bucket. It's a white America 250 bucket with an American flag on the side of it rather than the orange Home Depot bucket. And I was like, that's perfect. I got a bucket fan sitting in the garage for a couple of years. I've never used it yet, but we go out, we'll sit poolside in the summer. We'll go out to our pool and, we don't have a pool. We go with our community, but we go out to the pool and it's super hot on the pool deck. I was like, man, a bucket fan would be really great to have, you know, just like spritzing you with water and the fan blowing. But you need a bucket. I didn't have a great bucket for it. Now I do, with an American flag on the side of it.
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1: Oh, yeah, yeah. Old Navy always has American flag shirts made by China. But it's cool. Yeah, no, that's right. That's exactly right. It's a good year to buy swag and wear it with pride. We have a great country. I've got a lot more to get to coming up on The Vince Show.
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1: 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I'm voting for Cindy Siegel for Harris County Republican Party Chair. 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And under Cindy's leadership, we've elected Republican judges again in 2022 and in 2024. 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So join me, the taxman, in voting for Chair Cindy Siegel.
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9: We are just minutes away from being joined by Republican nominee for the Senate, Michael Whatley. He'll be joining us from North Carolina. Coming up here in a few minutes, we'll talk to him about, well, a bunch of things, including Bill Cassidy's defeat. What does it mean? What does it mean? We have Michael Whatley's assessment coming up on the program and what needs to be done in the United States Senate. 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

0: Yeah, Michael Whatley coming up here in just a few minutes. We have a lot to discuss with him. Also, there's some really interesting news that the media has, of course, ignored, which is, well, that's par for the course. The press will ignore interesting and good news for us, which is why people like President Trump need to surface it. President Trump this weekend went on Truth Social. This caught my attention. In fact, the president was the first to disclose this to me, that the United Nations has quietly run away from its doomsday scenarios about the climate. Did you know this? That they're not, they don't think the world's going to end by 2100 anymore. They've abandoned the fear-mongering, or at least that level of it. And they just did it in the past few weeks, and they did it to almost zero fanfare. Like, so they spent years using the New York Times to whip a bunch of credulous lefties into a frenzy. The world's going to explode. A bunch of AOCs and Al Gores running around that we only have like 4 years to live.
1: How dare you?
0: Yeah. Greta Thunberg, little 16-year-old. Oh, the world's going to end. It's your fault.
1: This is all wrong.
0: It's not going to end. The United Nations is like, actually, we got that wrong entirely. Here's the president's post this weekend. Good riddance. After 15 years of Democrats, he spelled it Democrats, D-U-M, promising that climate change is going to destroy the planet, the United Nations top climate committee just admitted that its own projections, called RCP 8.5, were wrong, wrong, wrong. For far too long, climate activism has been used by Democrats to scare Americans, push horrible energy policies, and fund billions into their bogus research programs. Unlike the Democrats, who use climate alarmism nonsense to push their Green New scam, my administration will always be based on truth, science, and fact. President Donald J. Trump. Yeah, the claim was that, well, the temperature on Earth is going to rise by, you ready? 5 degrees Celsius on average by 2100. And it's going to lead to the destruction of everything. The glaciers are going to melt. The water levels are going to rise. Entire cities are going to be wiped away. It's going to be awful. It's going to be so terrible. And it turns out they were completely wrong. Now, the fun trick is that they're now taking credit for the fact that they were wrong. They're not taking blame. They're not admitting responsibility for screwing it up. No, they're saying, well, it's thanks to our tremendous efforts, Jim. It's thanks to all of the excellent green efforts that we've slowed down the rising of the seas. Barack Obama did it. He slowed down the rising of the seas with his godlike powers. He was able to do that. And the reality is that's not actually what happened at all. If you're measuring, if the measurement here is carbon output, or carbon emissions, what kind of carbon emissions have we had? The reason that that game has changed dramatically, and the reason carbon emissions went down every year of President Trump's first administration, it had nothing to do with windmills, it had nothing to do with electric vehicles, it had nothing to do with solar panels, nothing to do with any of the Al Gore green energy garbage. It was entirely based on fracking. Fracking. Fracking has revolutionized natural gas, it has revolutionized American energy. Carbon emissions, again, if you're measuring that, went down dramatically. And now the UN's trying to take credit. Way to go, we did it again. Yeah, if I did it again, you mean lying. You definitely did that again. So much more ahead, including Michael Whatley in a moment on The Vince Show.
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1: Thomas Smith's opponent for the Court of Criminal Appeals tried to buy the March primary election. 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Thomas is the conservative fighter we need to stop judicial activism and pay-to-play politics. Vote Thomas Smith for the Texas Court of Criminal Appeals, Place 3. 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
6: My name is Whitney Allen, and I'm a widow. 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
11: Well, we just saw Bill Cassidy defeated in the Republican primary in Louisiana, and Washington is mulling over. What does it mean? What does it mean? What lessons have we learned from all of this? Well, let's ask a different Senate candidate from a different state who's already won his primary and is headed to the general election now. Michael Whatley is now running to become the next senator from the state of North Carolina. Sir, great to have you back on the program.
12: It's great to be back with you, Vince.
11: What lessons would you derive from Bill Cassidy's defeat this weekend?
12: No, I think ultimately it's that when President Trump weighs in on a primary, it's going to be effective, you know, and I can tell you having his endorsement in my race was absolutely huge. I ended up, you know, beating six other candidates, a seven-way race, got 65%, and it has really put me in a strong position to be able to turn around and beat Roy Cooper, who, you know, we've got to get ready to go because North Carolina, we're a purple state. We're 30% Republican, 30% Democrat, 40% unaffiliated. And, you know, for us to win, it's going to take the president's backing in a unified Republican Party.
11: Yeah, well, you know, Cassidy, in the waning hours of his campaign this weekend, was asked on Fox News, like, hey, do you regret voting to convict Donald Trump with the ridiculous left-wing impeachment efforts? And he said, I just don't look backwards. I don't look back. I don't second-guess my old decisions. I'm just looking forward to the future. And I just think that came across as very annoying. And I think voters in Louisiana concluded that Bill Cassidy is missing the whole point of the job. Like, why wouldn't you care about election integrity? Why would you dismiss us out of hand like that? And that's how Bill Cassidy ends up with third place in that election.
12: Well, and ultimately, we need to hold that seat. We need to hold every seat. I mean, when we think about what the future does mean with a Republican Senate, means that we have more opportunity for reconciliation bills. It means we have more opportunities for tax cuts. It means we do have opportunities to go get the Save America Act done. Yeah. You know, if we lose the Senate, then Katie bar the door, because it's going to be almost impossible to save the House and lose the Senate. And so, you know, when we look at all the races across the country, you know, mine we know is going to be about the toughest that we have in the country, and we're going to win, you know, this race because we're talking to the voters about the issues they care about, which is, you know, making sure that we have a strong economy, making sure that our kids and our community are safe, making sure that our military, you know, has the assets and the support that they need to carry out their mission and protect our interests around the world.
11: Should you arrive in the Senate next January, how much of a priority would you make the Save America Act? Let's assume for a moment that John Thune gets his way and it doesn't get passed right now. Although, I'm sorry, in fairness, Thune claims he wants it passed. He just says he doesn't have the votes. But regardless, I don't think he's working hard enough to get it passed. But let's say you get there in January. We don't have the Save America Act yet. How tough are you pushing inside of that conference to get it done?
12: Very hard. You know, we need election integrity. You know, one of the main reasons President Trump, you know, pulled me in as the RNC chair back in 2024 was because of the election integrity program that we had built in North Carolina. Laura Trump and I, you know, put together a national election integrity tour with Pam Bondi and Cash Patel and Matt Whitaker, recruited, you know, 23,000, you know, plus volunteers all across the country, you know, made sure that we had 6,500 attorneys. And we were in every single room when a vote was cast or counted in all of our battleground states. And that really matters. And so, you know, when we think about the future of this country, you know, elections really have consequences. Look at what happened with President Trump, you know, coming in after Obama. Then you had Biden. Now you've got Trump again. I mean, the country has seen this kind of whiplash. You know, I'm going to fight for a common sense agenda. And it is a lot harder to be able to enact those things when we have election integrity issues and we see the cheating, you know, going on at the ballots around the state, around the states.
11: Yeah, you know, I'm glad you brought up your role at the RNC. I don't think that story is widely enough told. I was familiar with it because I talked to you a lot during that period. I just had you on for so many interviews, and I kept probably annoyingly asking you, hey, what's going on with election integrity? Hey, what's going on with election integrity? And you kept offering these really meaningful updates that you had deployed thousands of attorneys to all of these polling places across the country to avoid the nonsense of 2020.
12: Yeah, well, it's really critical, you know, and now, you know, we have folks like Harmeet Dhillon at the Department of Justice, you know, who is taking on this portfolio, and with Joe Gruters at the RNC, you know, having stepped up after I moved into the Senate race, it's always going to be a priority as we move forward, you know, but we have to win these elections. I mean, you think about it. What would it mean if Kamala Harris were president of the United States right now? What would it mean to have Tim Walz in charge of fraud? I mean, it takes on an entirely different, you know, meaning than having, the vice president, J.D. Vance, who's in charge of fraud, right? You know, and as I look at my race right now, you know, I need to know, you know, in North Carolina, when we deliver those votes, what is it going to mean? It's going to mean keeping our kids and our communities safe. It's going to mean rebuilding our economy and making sure we're bringing more jobs and better jobs and higher pay, you know, for the people of North Carolina. You know, it's a common sense agenda that we need to continue to push forward for it. And Donald Trump needs an ally. North Carolina needs a conservative champion.
11: Tell me about your chances of winning here. What, how are you feeling about the state of the race right now? Because I'm looking, I have been looking at the surveys in your state. They have your opponent, Roy Cooper, up, according to the polls, by somewhere between 7 to 10 points or so in any given survey, in the recent surveys. How do you feel about the state of the race right now, Michael Wadley?
12: We're going to win this race. We're going to win this race because at this point in time, every Republican Senate candidate has, you know, trailed a little bit, whether it was Richard Burr or Tom Tillis or Ted Budd. All of them, you can say with a straight face, never led a poll, never lost a race. But ultimately, we're going to win because when you think about what the voters of North Carolina care about, they care about the economy. They care about how much money they're taking home. Do they have a good job? Can they get a better job? Can they get more take-home pay? Right? They think about how much are they paying in taxes. I'm going to fight to lower taxes. Roy Cooper's never seen a tax he didn't want to raise. I mean, this is a guy who raised taxes as a legislator. He vetoed tax cuts as a governor. And when he announced, in his announcement speech, said, I would have voted against the One Big Beautiful Bill because I want every North Carolina person to pay more taxes. I mean, it's absolutely absurd, you know, that that guy is out there championing, you know, every North Carolina family paying $5,700 more in taxes than they had to pay on April 15th, you know, and I've never seen a tax I didn't want to cut. So we've got a big divide when we talk about the issues in this race, and we're moving around. You know, we're going to every community. We're going to every county. We're talking to every family. And, again, talking about what they care about, which are jobs and safety.
11: You know, one of the other big things is if you should prevail, Michael Wadley, it's going to be really nice to have a senator from North Carolina in that seat who's actually aligned with the Trump agenda. Because at the moment, the outgoing guy, Tom Tillis, he's like constantly rooting against the president's agenda, constantly getting in the way of the president's nominees, constantly getting in the way, most importantly, of people who voted for this agenda to be enacted. This, you will represent a sea change in that way.
12: Well, look, I'm going to be an ally for the president, no question about it. And I'm going to fight every single day for North Carolina families. I think ultimately that's what the people of North Carolina want, is a fight. You know, when you think about it, you know, crime is one of the top tier issues that we have in North Carolina. Roy Cooper is the most pro-crime governor that we have ever had in the history of North Carolina. You know, not only did he set up a revolving door with cashless bail and pretrial release, he released 3,500 hardened criminals out of North Carolina prisons, saying he didn't want them to get COVID. So he was very worried about them, you know, getting COVID in jail, and he turned around, let them out back on the streets. Not surprisingly, you know, 2,200 of them got rearrested within 2 years, and over 600 of them for, you know, violent crimes, sexual assaults, aggravated assaults, and 19 of them who went on to kill somebody. You know, this is absolutely horrific that this guy would have an agenda against North Carolina families, because he's going to fight every day for criminals, he's going to fight for illegal aliens, and he's going to fight for men who want to play in girls' sports and go in girls' locker rooms.
11: It's pretty messed up. Why would you release criminals during COVID? It's like in the midst of the chaos, you're like, how can I make this worse? And then you just empty the prisons out? Is that what Roy Cooper did?
12: That's exactly what he did. And, you know, it really is a kind of a shock to the system. You know, we did a focus group not too long ago, and the biggest comment that we received from people was, I don't believe it. He didn't really let 3,500 people out of prison, did he? And we're like, yeah, he actually did, and brought the receipts of it. You know, and we talk about, you know, the most famous guy on that list, Carlos Brown Jr., who got rearrested, re-released 13 more times, so 14 total, before he got on a light rail car in Charlotte last year and brutally murdered a beautiful Ukrainian refugee named Irina Zaruska. Murdered her in cold blood, and that beautiful young lady should be alive today, and her blood is on Roy Cooper's hands.
11: Is the Irina Zaruska case present in the minds of North Carolina voters? Are they thinking a lot about that when you talk to them?
12: They are, you know, and it's so pervasive in terms of everybody understands how horrific that murder is.
11: Yeah.
12: That when we go ahead and explain to people that he was on a list of 3,500 criminals that Roy Cooper released out of prisons, it really shocks the system. You know, and there are unfortunately 18 others that we can point to. For example, you know, we got a guy named Tyrell Brace, you know, who was, a career criminal, gets released, and immediately turns around in July of 22, and kills a young man in Charlotte, you know, Alante Thompson. And that guy's mother, talked to the press a couple of weeks ago and said, this is Roy Cooper's fault. My son is dead because Roy Cooper let his killer out of jail. And we have example after example after example of that across the state. It's really horrifying.
11: Yeah, no, Deborah Thompson telling the New York Post, why would you release someone like that? They're already showing they're a gangster to society. You're going to release a menace on the street. And now her child is gone, and he left behind a young daughter who is now 6 years old. Just a horrific story. I have to ask Michael Wally, are any of these family members going to join you on the campaign trail or support your campaign? Should we expect that?
12: You know, we will have some conversations. I've talked to some of these parents, and it's just heartbreaking. Yeah. When you talk to, you know, a father, for example, you know, whose daughter was killed after, you know, a guy was released from North Carolina jail 25 different times, and went on to brutally murder his daughter. You know, it's heartbreaking. And, you know, President Trump has really, you know, taken a severe interest in talking to these angel moms, you know, and the parents of the of families all across the country, you know, and when you think about it, you know, this is not just Charlotte. Like this is Raleigh, this is Fayetteville, this is Lumberton, you know, where we see these stories of what had happened when Roy Cooper let these guys, you know, out of prison. And, you know, he's never explained why he did this. He's never explained, you know, how the people got on the list who got on the list. He's never said, you know, this is what it was. Did the ACLU or NAACP, you know, bring him a list and say, these are the people that we want let out of jail? We don't know. And he's also never apologized to the victims or to their families. And so Roy Cooper has a lot of explaining to do for the people of North Carolina.
11: He's an agent of chaos, and hopefully the more North Carolinians find out about him, the more they'll be attracted to your righteous cause here to join the United States Senate to help them out. Michael Wadley, thank you very much for your time, as always, sir. Best of luck to you throughout the campaign, and please stop by again soon.
12: We'll do it. Take care, Vince.
11: All right, there he is. Michael Wadley in North Carolina. Much more ahead on The Vince Show.
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0: Yeah, Michael Wadley, it's funny, you know. If you don't hear much about something, or if you don't think about it much, sometimes it's easy to fill in the blanks in your own mind. You're like, they weren't doing anything on election integrity in 2024. What was the RNC even doing? President Trump did entrust the RNC to Michael Wadley, and that proved to be wise, apparently. Because, well, first of all, President Trump succeeded. We succeeded in making it all too big to rig. But I swear to you, I thought I got to the point that I was like, man, I wonder if this guy's ever going to come back on my show. I kept asking Wadley over and over. I was like, hey, election integrity. What are you doing? Where are the attorneys? Are we going to have a safe election? What is happening? And he did. He told me over and over, he and Laura Trump, they had dispatched, what did he say, 6,000? They had thousands upon thousands of attorneys deployed all across the country to all these polling sites, all these locations designed to try and protect the integrity of the vote. Well, mission accomplished. You know, we win, too big to rig, wonderful. I love that. And they had all these challenges that they were mounting during the entire process. So, when these guys do the thing, they deserve credit. And Michael Wadley gets it in my book. And now he's running for Senate in North Carolina. And it's ridiculous that Roy Cooper could be polling ahead of him. That's so crazy to me. This is why it's the left-wing media. The left-wing media still, as much as we're breaking their stranglehold, they still have too much dominance over too much of the conversation. As a result, people are led into to voting for guys who open up the prisons during COVID. Yeah, let's break the spell. I want to thank Blackout Coffee for sponsoring our program today. And so many days, we love Blackout Coffee. If you're like me, your morning really matters. Before I even dive into the news each day, I want something that's consistent and that I can rely on. 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
6: Vince Colonnais.

I suspect that a grand conspiracy indictment is coming very imminently. Very imminently. Now, I don't know what day it's going to arrive. I'm not even going to pretend that I know that it's definitely coming in the next week. But there is so much frenzied activity. Like, I'm measuring the Richter scale right now. And I'm going, what in the world is happening? The needle is now starting to bounce off the charts. And the reason I feel like this is I keep seeing James Comey, John Brennan, appearing on every left-wing television program they can possibly appear on. Now, they're not there because they're selling a book. They're not hawking a particular product right now. But they are trying to set the framework for how people are going to understand this case when it emerges. It's clearly a what they might call in politics a bracketing effort. It's meant to push you towards a certain thought process. And the thought process Brennan and Comey want from you right now is to believe that the government has been corrupted, rather than, of course, being cleaned up. They want to invert reality. They want you to believe that there's some sort of tyrannical corruption going on right now, that the good guys are about to be attacked, that the headlines that you're about to see are actually tyranny run amok. And, well, of course, it'll be precisely the opposite. But in a moment, I'm going to share with you some of what James Comey has been saying this weekend. And the reality that both Comey and Brennan

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8: Breaking news at Town Hall. I'm Bob Agnew in Washington. The strike shutting down the largest U.S. commuter rail system is having a big impact on riders.
9: Hundreds of thousands of daily commuters, like teacher Katie Dalgo, left doubling and tripling their commute time as well as cost. She drove from Long Island to Queens to pay to park and take a subway.
10: And my concern coming home is I have to get my son a daycare by 5:30. It's going to take me longer getting home. I'm a teacher. I'm going to leave work at 1:30.
9: The strike began Saturday. The unions and the MTA have been negotiating a new contract since 2023. Julie Walker, New York.
8: Russian leader Vladimir Putin will be in Beijing this week, just days after President Trump wrapped up his own diplomatic talks with his counterpart Xi Jinping.
11: The Kremlin has said Putin and Xi will discuss global issues, economic ties, and the long-standing partnership between the two countries. China and Russia's ties have deepened in the recent years, especially after Russia's invasion of Ukraine in 2022, as sanctions from Western countries pushed Moscow to lean on China for trade and diplomatic support. This visit is likely to be closely watched in Washington, as China is trying to keep a stable relation with the U.S., but at the same time maintaining close ties with Russia.
8: That report from correspondent Eduardo Castillo. The Justice Department says several high-profile investigations are moving forward. More on that from correspondent Willie Nelson.
12: Acting U.S. Attorney General Todd Blanche says the Justice Department's probe into the Russia collusion hoax surrounding President Trump has uncovered serious findings. Blanche says investigators have issued hundreds of subpoenas and questioned multiple witnesses. Blanche also says there is substantial evidence of irregularities in the 2020 election, with investigations underway in Arizona and Georgia. Willie Nelson, Washington.
8: On Wall Street, the Dow is up about 40 points this hour. You'll find more on these stories at townhall.com.
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1: Expert divers have finally managed to locate the Italian divers who drowned in a Maldives underwater cave.
2: Maldives government spokesman Ahmed Sham says Finnish divers, experts in deep and cave diving, Maldives police and the military conducted a fresh search on Monday. The searches had resumed after being suspended following the death of a local military diver during a perilous mission to try to reach them. Italy's foreign ministry adds the four Italian divers who are believed to be deep inside an underwater cave. It was not immediately clear whether the divers went underwater and saw them physically or saw them through underwater drone cameras. Sham said fresh plans must now be drawn up to bring the bodies to the surface. I'm Charles de Ledesma.
1: A federal jury has sided with OpenAI and its top executives in a feud with Elon Musk. He accused him of betraying the company's original shared vision. Breaking news and analysis at townhall.com.
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day we give if you're involved. Of course, we all have a mother. There's no doubt about that. But sometimes our mothers are not with us, or they live somewhere else, or they passed away, or all kinds of possibilities like that. But I hope you, all you mothers, anyway, had a nice Mother's Day weekend. Certainly, we had nice weather for it. I'm beginning to think this is it. I think summer is just around the corner, and probably real cold fronts are in our rearview mirror. We shall see. But it was a nice weekend. And we're all, those of us that are 9-to-5ers, Monday through Friday, we're all back to work, as I am. I'm going to be here until 2 o'clock. If you have a health issue you would like to share with me, give me a call. We're user-friendly here. 281-558-5738 is the number. 281-558-KSEV. And for Verizon callers, it's still even simpler. #5738 will get you into the program. Interesting weekend for sports. I didn't watch much. I was tied up. In fact, I don't watch much sports at all. I happened to be flipping channels last night, and I was watching a motocross motorcycle race from France. And I hadn't seen a motorcycle race on TV in years. That is the craziest sport. These guys are leaning over on these motorcycles going 100 miles an hour. And their knees are almost on the ground. I can't imagine what it takes to do that. And, of course, when they turn left, they lean one way. When they turn right, they lean another. And straight away, they're straight up. My goodness, I couldn't believe it. I only watched it for a little while. I have no idea who was in the race or how important a race it was, but I was just blown away by that sport. It's just crazy. But more traditional sports, the Truist Championship for the PGA was held. Its final game yesterday. I was really rooting for Ricky Fowler. He had a chance. I don't think he's won a championship in quite a while. And everybody likes Ricky. And he was leading the pack, and he had a few bad shots. And then Christopher Reitan, who I have no idea what's his story. He's from Norway, I think. You would think they would have a lot of places to play golf in Norway. But he probably played golf in college here in the U.S. I don't know the whole story in it. But anyway, he won by 2 strokes over Ricky Fowler. So, sadly, that was it. And I'm sure he was disappointed. I'm sure the people in the stands were disappointed there as well that Ricky didn't manage to win that game. The Astros, it's sad. It's just, they have a really good bunch of players on their team. They just have so many people who are out injured, and you can't win when your stars are out. And it's been a tough season so far for the Astros. Hopefully things will pick up if people get back to playing, but oh my goodness, it's been awful. They did win 1-of-3 from Cincinnati with a 10-to-1, something like that, and then got shut out again yesterday, so that's a shame. Right now, there are only 3 teams that are batting the same. They're batting .390 in the Major League Baseball, and there's only 3 teams. I got them here. There's 2 in the AL West. Houston and the Angels are the worst at .390. And then in the East, the New York Mets are .375, and the Colorado Rockies are .390. So there's only 4 or 5 teams who are doing as badly as the Astros. So we're probably not bound for the World Series this year. We shall see. At any rate, enough of weather and sports. Let's get on with medical stuff. Again, if you want to chat with me about a medical issue, something that's on your mind, something's happened, some symptom you're concerned about, or you've been to your doctor suggested you have this, that, or the other test, or take a certain medication, and now you're thinking, I think I need a couple of more answers on this one. We have our introduction, which says Dr. Mobley's not here to diagnose or treat you. Yes, that's true.
but I will do the best I can with whatever information you provide to me. We can almost always make some progress together on the show. My question at this point would be, are you worried about the hantavirus? If you are, I don't think you need to be. This is, see, I've been reading up a little bit over the weekend on hantavirus. I've been curious about it. I read a little history of hantavirus in this country. This was a strange happening that happened on this Dutch ship way out in the Mediterranean, I think. And there were three people had died. They were passengers on that boat. And several other were made sick. Two of the people that died were from the Netherlands. And one died, I think, on the ship. And the other, that was the man, the wife died a couple of weeks later in a hospital in South Africa. So there have been several deaths. Now, if you watch TV, you probably saw some of these people being escorted out of a private plane and all of the protective gear that the people around them were wearing and they were wearing. I don't know. This, from all I can understand, this virus comes from rodent urine and feces. And if you're not around rodent urine and feces, you're not going to be subject to the hantavirus. And there's several varieties of hantavirus, just like there are different varieties of COVID virus. And some are more virulent than others. But from all I can understand, human-to-human transmission and worrying about getting it from a close contact is very, very small. Maybe something will shake out with this thing. Maybe it's going to get worse. But I think right now, and I hate to play it down too much, but it seems to me like right now it's much ado about nothing. Certainly, organized health and people who are in charge of events like this, in charge of pandemics, are nervous. They're running scared a little bit. COVID caught everybody by surprise. And although we've learned many lessons from COVID, I think to a certain extent we still don't know quite what to do in events like this. And I think that's what's causing some of the consternation and I'll call it overkill, for lack of a better way to put it. It just seems like we're the people who are in charge of this, in charge of these people who are exposed to this virus, seem to me to be perhaps more cautious than necessary. But then I don't see any downside to being cautious either. How long these people, and apparently the quarantine they're offering these people is not mandatory. They can go home if they want. And how long they're going to keep these people quarantined if they do stay in quarantine. Apparently this is an Air Force base in Kansas that's set up for this kind of thing. How long they'll keep them in quarantine, I'm not sure. But if hantavirus turns out to be a big epidemic, call me surprised and I'll take back what I said. But I think this is... I think this is going to blow over in a short period of time. The last big outbreak in this country was over 30 years ago. It was in 1993, and there were 106 patients who were diagnosed with hantavirus infections, and it killed half of them. So that was a big deal, but this was over 30 years ago, and we've learned a lot since then. I don't think there's a vaccine or anything against this, but the people that are really at risk are those who are exposed to rodents. So I think most of us are pretty safe. I'm going to take our first commercial break. If you want to join me, if you have a health issue, join me at 281-558-5738.

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0: have joined the Houston Methodist Health Hour in Progress. I'm your host, Dr. David Mobley. I'm here every Monday and Tuesday from 1 to 2, and I'm behind the microphone. I'm always sharing medical information with you. I always think some of the information I have is, so I'm sure some of it that is interesting to me turns out to be of interest to nobody. I apologize for that because I never know for sure. And then I have information that I think is of interest to a lot of people. And then I have select information about various medical conditions that are probably of interest only to people that have that condition. But I suspect if you're listening to this program, you have a more or less general interest in what's going on with healthcare and what's new, what's being developed, what's around the corner, what do we need to worry about. I came across an article. I was sitting at my lunch at my desk today, came across an article about plastics again. I guess we really should be very careful about plastics, far more than we should. You think of all of the bottled water that gets consumed, and that is a huge, huge problem as far as getting rid of plastics. But these microplastics, these are plastic, I'll call them particles, so tiny that it would require a microscope to see them. And they come off of plastic containers and plastic vessels that we use. And apparently people that are looking for these are finding plastics in all kinds of tissues in our body, brain, heart, you name it. When they're doing autopsies, if they're looking for them, they're finding plastics. I've read some things about what experts in this area are advising, and to a large extent, they're just saying avoid foods and plastics as much as you can. That's an awfully hard thing to do. One thing they really recommend is if you're heating up food in a microwave, heat it up in glass. Don't heat it in a plastic container. That's a simple one that we can all avoid if we're using our microwave. It seems to be a big problem, or it seems to be a problem that is being investigated. That might be a better way to put it. It's a problem from the standpoint we're all getting bombarded with these microplastics. I see patients every day. You know people. You may be one. But if you're not, you know somebody who is taking one of the new GLP-1 drugs. I'm pleased to see that the prices have come down and the oral forms are out there. I haven't seen any solid data as to the, from a standpoint of weight loss, the benefits of the pills as opposed to the injections. I've not seen any data yet. I'm sure I will before too long. But these drugs, and I've talked about this periodically here on the show, these drugs have changed medicine in a meaningful way. They have improved the lives of so many people in meaningful ways. It's just a huge, huge breakthrough. This morning I saw about 15, 18 patients in my office, something like that. And I think at least 5 of them are on these drugs. That's a pretty big percentage. So the number of people taking these drugs is huge. But we're not hearing much about adverse consequences or risks. My personal observation is that these drugs are well tolerated. The only thing that I'm seeing in patients who don't tolerate them is they get nausea, vomiting, diarrhea. Those are the main things, and I don't see very many people who are having those issues. But having said all that, I came across an article just yesterday about, in fact, it's the title of the article is Large GLP-1 Drug Review Takes Closer Look at Risks Rewards. Some potential non-cardiometabolic benefits lack strong evidence. moderate to high quality evidence from a review on non-cardiometabolic outcomes reinforced links between GLP-1 therapies and the risk of nausea, vomiting, and diarrhea. High quality evidence indicated possible protective associations between GLP-1 drugs and infection-related outcomes, especially serious infections. That's a positive. Exploratory signals also suggest potential risk reductions for fracture, respiratory disease, and all-cause dementia. All good. All good stuff. I say this is changing the face of American, well, world medicine, but especially in this country where we have easy access to it. GLP-1 medication showed a range of potential benefits and safety concerns. Across 60 meta-analyses, if you're not familiar with that term, let me tell you what meta-analyses is. Meta-analysis means investigators, authors have gotten together a whole host of studies on one topic, in this case it would be a GLP-1s, and tried to put it all into one big study and come up with some results. That's essentially what a meta-analysis is. Across 60 meta-analyses that assessed 116 non-heart outcomes, some of the most consistent signals were for adverse gastrointestinal events. These included higher odds of nausea, vomiting, and diarrhea. High-quality, convincing evidence also suggested possible protective associations against infection-related outcomes, especially for serious infections. You got to wonder what is going on that where these drugs, which impact our blood sugars, are related to infections. Well, there's no doubt that diabetics who are not under good control have a higher incidence of infections and serious infections. So it may come to some extent from that standpoint. And this is true for obese patients as well. Other signals also emerge across fracture, respiratory, neurologic, psychiatric, and endocrine outcomes. Gastrointestinal events were the most recognized. Let's see if there's anything else here that we should note. Lower odds for fracture, respiratory disease, and dementia. I mentioned that before. Higher odds for GERD, reflux, gallbladder, biliary disease. This is so true with so many medical articles. They're always recommending, at the end of the article, they're always saying, more studies are necessary. Almost every medical study of this nature does that. Well, more studies are necessary. They probably are. But I would say, having seen, I'm going to say at this point, several hundred patients personally. In my business, I'm a urologist. I don't prescribe these drugs. I wouldn't know how to prescribe them. But I've had so many patients on them, and my observation is that these are generally very, very well tolerated. And I think it's that despite a few side effects, which are essentially gastrointestinal in nature, the benefits of these medications is just overwhelming. I keep wondering, are we going to get to the point where despite not having obesity or diabetes, we're going to be prescribing these drugs because of the general health benefits from them? It certainly appears to me like that's a possibility, and certainly if they get into the range where they're highly affordable. Right now, the price has come down dramatically. When these drugs first came out, it was around $1,300 or so a month for the injections. There's one injection every week. Now they've come down to lower prices. I haven't seen any recent quotes, but I think you can probably get these medications now for, I'm going to say, a couple $100 a month, something in that range. At any rate, where we go next is going to be fascinating, because they're well tolerated and the benefits just seem to be huge. Join me if you have a medical issue you want to discuss with me before the show is over. We got about another 30 minutes at 281-558-5738. There's so many advertisements now. There's so many advertisements for medical conditions. Some of these medical conditions, I think, are made up. some of them are medical conditions that are so rare that the chance that you will have any of these conditions or that you would even know somebody that has some of these conditions is so rare. But there are so many ads on TV for so many medical conditions. It's mind-boggling. But there is one, as you see, a lot, and that is advertising for age-related macular degeneration. You see a lot of that. And, they talk about this global atrophy as well. But there is a product on the market that's over-the-counter called AREDS. And I don't have macular degeneration, at least not yet. But every time I go to my ophthalmologist, which in my condition is once a year, he always checks and tells me, nope, you don't have macular degeneration. But I think we all worried about that because macular degeneration can lead to blindness. The leading cause of sudden blindness is people who are not taking care of their eyes and get glaucoma and don't know it, and then they're blind. That's a whole other story. But we hear about this product called AREDS. AREDS is made by Ocuvite. And I was reading the column that comes out in the Chronicle. I think it's every Thursday. There's a medical column and a pharmacy column that come out every Thursday. And there was a writer who wrote into the author, the physician, Dr. Keith Roach, and asked him about this, so I'll share that with you. I think a lot of us, as we're getting older, we hear about macular degeneration. We probably worry about it. I worry about it a little bit because the end results can be so devastating. The treatments are challenging, too. But I'll share that with you because you probably have some concerns if you're getting older about developing these eye problems. I'm going to go ahead and take our bottom of the hour break. I'll be back in about 3 minutes. Join me if you'd like. 281-558-5738.
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0: are back. And if you want to join me before the show is over, we got another half hour, so you got plenty of time. Give me a call, 281-558-5738. Any medical question that's on your mind, I'd be happy to share it with you and do the best I can to help you. And I have found, having done this now for 34 years, we can actually accomplish quite a bit from talking with each other and me here on the microphone and you there on your phone. But call me if there's any issue you want to share, 281-558-5738. So talking about age-related macular degeneration, we probably didn't hear much about this until there were medical treatments for this. And now that there are medical treatments for it, and the pharmaceutical companies, of course, are promoting these, and these are very specific and of course, very costly treatments, but they're doing a lot of advertising, so we all hear about age-related macular degeneration. And the macula of the eye, if your macula degenerates, eventually, if it progresses, you are going to lose your eyesight. So it's a really serious thing. And I mentioned just sort of in passing before I took my break about glaucoma. Let me come back to that for just a second, because my understanding is, and this may not be absolutely correct, but my understanding is the leading cause of blindness is glaucoma. Glaucoma is an increased pressure in the eye, and this occurs generally without people knowing at all. There are no symptoms. Oftentimes, the first symptom of glaucoma is blindness. As they say, oftentimes the first symptom of a stroke is the stroke. The first symptom of a heart attack is the heart attack. So these things, these are things we can sort of prepare for by doing proper screening. And, of course, we all know trips to your doctor from time to time are going to result in the screening that needs to be done. But anyway, back to glaucoma. So especially if you're over 50 and over 60, and the older you get, the greater your risk for glaucoma. So I highly encourage people, if you're not seeing an eye professional once a year, especially if you're elderly, you need to do that. And they need to measure the pressure in your eye and take a look at your retina at least once a year, maybe more often if you're having issues. But glaucoma remains the number one cause of blindness, and it can occur suddenly without any warning. But it's easy to diagnose. An ophthalmologist can do that by measuring the pressure in your eye and taking a look on the inside of your eye with their visual equipment. At any rate, I digress from age-related macular degeneration. So let me read first this little short letter and then the response from Dr. Roach. This is an article that comes out. This is a column that comes out once a week in the Chronicle. I think it's every Thursday. The writer writes in and says, both my mother and her mother were diagnosed with wet age-related macular degeneration, or AMD. They lost most of their vision as a result. Can I do anything preventively? I'm 68 years old without any current vision problems, and I only use readers when needed. Do vitamins, AREDS, Ocuvite, and so forth help? And the doctor's answer is, I don't recommend the AREDS formula vitamins for people who are at risk for but don't have AMD. AREDS vitamins are given in people with intermediate AMD to prevent its progression, but they aren't proven to be a benefit in people who don't have AMD. Quitting smoking can help prevent AMD, as can a Mediterranean-style diet. Unfortunately, there are no proven medication treatments to prevent AMD, so regular screening remains the most important intervention. Screening yourself regularly at home with an Amsler grid and getting regular ophthalmologic exams are recommended. I've seen this, I'm going to have to look this up again. I've seen this Amsler grid. I'm sure you can get it on your phone. Actually, you can certainly get it on your computer. I may do that today. I'd forgotten all about the Amsler grid. But it's a grid with a bunch of lines, and if you don't see certain things, you may be at risk for macular degeneration. It's kind of a home screen. Let me spell it for you so you can check it out yourself. It's AMSLER, Amsler grid. In fact, I haven't done that. I've seen it. I was curious about it. I looked at it a couple of years ago. But I don't do it because my ophthalmologist screens me for AMD every year. But I'm going to have to look at that grid again. I'm curious. I can't remember exactly what it's like. Join me, 281-558-5738. There's a lot going on in Washington, and I've talked about this periodically on the show. There's another, the Wall Street Journal is really after the FDA. They are, the author, the editors at the Wall Street Journal are not happy with what's going on. From what I read, I'm not happy with how things are progressing at the FDA either. Admittedly, a lot of what I'm reading is these articles in the Wall Street Journal, and they are really concerned about what's going on at the FDA. If you hear me regularly, you've heard me mention that Dr. McCary, Martin McCary, who is the FDA commissioner, he was a spokesman or talked about COVID a lot during the COVID crisis, and he always seemed like a very sensible guy. He's a Johns Hopkins surgeon and also has training in general welfare of people's health. So he's in public health. That's the word I'm looking for. He has a knowledge in public health as well. But he always seemed very sensible when he was interviewed on Fox News. And they interviewed him quite often. So I was not surprised when he was appointed head of the FDA. And I've noticed that several of President Trump's appointees are former Fox News correspondents. We've got Judge Jeanine Pirro, we've got Marty McCary, we've got Pete Hegseth, we've got Sean Duffy. So he obviously likes what these people have to say. And these people are all qualified people as well, as Marty McCary seems to be. But there are problems at the FDA, and I've said that a couple of times here on the show, but let me share with you the latest. The only reason this matters is the FDA is so involved in our health care. The Food and Drug Administration is responsible for the safety of our food and drugs, and for making drugs available to us. The latest, I'll even call it a scandal. The latest scandal is that this medication for melanoma and sarcoma, which has been rejected by the FDA up until now, has shown really severe, real intense promise for people suffering from those diseases. But let me share a little bit of this with you. This is from just a couple days ago. Press reports say President Trump is planning to sack Food and Drug Administration or Commissioner Marty McCary. And as a matter of fact, I've seen so much of this lately, I'll be surprised if he survives the month of May. We'll see. Reading on, again, this is an op-ed piece in the Wall Street Journal. President Trump is planning to sack Food and Drug Administration Commissioner Marty McCary. Reports are saying that would be great news for patients who have been denied access to life-saving therapies on his watch. We wrote approvingly in 2025 about Dr. McCary's appointment in hopes that he would restore credibility to an agency damaged by the Biden team's COVID blunders. And I'm going to put myself in that same category. I was approving that, and I was impressed. Anyway, reading on. Dr. McCary talked about improving regulatory flexibility and increasing transparency. But once in office, he and the deputies he hired, especially Vinay Prasad, did the opposite. Doctors McCary and Prasad criticized the Biden FDA with good reason for rushing approval of COVID vaccines for children. COVID presented little risk for children. green lighting the shots based on the results from antibody studies with little safety follow-up fueled a broader public skepticism about vaccines. Yet Drs. McCarry and Prasad, by the way, Prasad I think is gone, didn't seem to understand that the risk-benefit assessment for approving drugs for deadly diseases must be different. They demanded nothing short of large randomized controlled trials to prove the efficacy of medications for debilitating disease. This could take years, during which time patients would progress and some would die. They also ignored that it's unethical to give patients with fatal diseases a placebo when a treatment has shown promise in early stage trials. Their actions ran counter to President Trump's first-term support for a, quote, right to try, close quote. By moving goalposts and reversing prior agency guidance, they created enormous uncertainty that chilled drug development. I think this is accurate with the Wall Street Journal is reporting, and it's not good. It's going to affect the lives of many, many, many people. Reading on, why spend hundreds of millions of dollars running a clinical trial if the FDA may later decide the protocol it had approved was no longer good enough to warrant approval, and another trial was needed? And sidebar here, this happens. This probably does little to increase the our health or the safety of our medications, but it increases the cost of drug development dramatically. Let's see. Nor did he do his homework, at least that's the charitable explanation for his false statements on TV interviews about drugs the agency rejected. Our sources say he also misled a GOP senator who met with him about a rare disease drug rejection. At any rate, there's more to it. Let me just read the last paragraph because we want to take our last commercial break. Removing Dr. McCarry is a necessary step to remedy a toxic culture that has taken hold of the FDA. Whomever Mr. Trump taps to take over will have to his work cut out repairing the damage. One place to start is reversing the agent's arbitrary and callous rejection of rare disease and cancer treatments. There's no time to waste for patients today and tomorrow. I'm going to take our last commercial break, and I'll be back in about 3 minutes. I'm going to go first to Mike from the North Side. Mike, if you don't mind holding on through the break.
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2: President Trump doesn't trust backstabbing rhino Chip Roy because Chip Roy betrayed MAGA. Roy backed Liz Cheney and pushed to impeach President Trump.
3: The President of the United States deserves universal condemnation for impeachable conduct.
2: Then Chip Roy helped illegal aliens avoid deportation. And Roy even supported perverts and predators by siding with Gavin Newsom and the trans lobby to push transgender surgeries for children. When we fought back, Roy told MAGA voters,
4: "You can kiss my ass."
2: MAGA Mays Middleton stood with President Trump against perverts and predators, stopped radical transgender surgeries for kids, banned men from girls' sports, kicked trans perverts out of women's restrooms, and MAGA Mays banned radical Muslim groups from buying property in Texas and is stopping Sharia law in Islamic enclaves. That's why President Trump called Mays a MAGA champion with a conservative record that is second to none. MAGA Mays Middleton for Texas Attorney General.
5: Political ad paid for by the Mays Middleton campaign.

0: Well, I would say this is not a blue Monday. It's a beautiful Monday afternoon, and I hope you're enjoying the day. I think we're going to have a nice week. I heard we're going to have it's going to be a little cooler the next couple of days. We'll see. Cooler this time of year is a relative term, isn't it? We've got about 10 more minutes of broadcast time. If you want to join me, 281-558-5738. Mike is calling from Northside. Mike, you are on the air with Dr. Mobley. Welcome.
1: Hey, Dr. Mobley. Thank you for taking my call, sir. Yes, sir. Can you hear me?
0: Let's see.
1: Hello?
0: All right. I can't hear. If Mike's on the line, I can't hear it.
1: I'm here.
0: Ah, there we go. I don't know what's going on.
1: Can you hear me now?
0: Yeah, I can hear you now. I don't know what was going on, Mike. Anyway, yes, welcome.
1: Hair loss for women. I'm just calling because if there's any safe products for women out there, I see some on TV, and then they give you the disclaimer of what can go wrong.
0: Yeah.
1: So I was wondering if you knew anything.
0: There are products that are used for women, and actually they're very similar products used for men and for women for hair loss. The two, and these require a prescription, and I would suggest that a lady or a man see a dermatologist about this issue. But the two most prominent drugs, one is finasteride. There's a very similar drug called dutasteride. Now, these medications would absolutely not be want to be taken in a woman who could get pregnant or planning on being pregnant. Otherwise, they're pretty darn. I'm just going to say their safety is excellent. So that's two medicines, and they work on a hormone that is in the base of the hair, the root of the hair. There's another medication widely used called minoxidil. Comes in a pill form as well as a spray or a cream that you can put in the hair. And then in women, there's another drug. It's kind of a diuretic. It's called spironolactone. I don't know if any of the over-the-counter, non-prescription medications really have any benefit. They certainly advertise vigorously on TV, but none of these products are going to take somebody who's really had significant hair loss and get them a luscious head of hair again. But they can slow hair loss. They can sometimes actually cause some hair growth. But I would suggest checking with a dermatologist. But the short answer is yes, there are medications for hair loss in women and in men.
1: Okay. Well, I appreciate you, Doc. Thank you for the info.
0: You're very welcome. Bye-bye now.
1: Bye.
0: We got time. Okay, thanks, Mike. 281-558-5738. One more thing on this Marty McCary issue. In the same page of the Wall Street Journal, at this op-ed that I just read to you, they want to get rid of Marty McCary in short order. I'll be surprised if he survives till the end of May. We'll see. I'd almost be surprised if he lasts till the end of the month, which is a shame. This is a really smart, thoughtful guy. I just don't know. I just don't know what's going on at the FDA right now, because this just doesn't seem like the way McCary would behave. I don't know what's going on. This is another letter, a short letter in the Wall Street Journal. It's on the same page. And it's written by a man who benefited from one of these drugs that the FDA has so far refused. He writes in, regarding your editorial, oncologists versus the FDA and RFK Jr. In 2022, at age 80, I was fortunate enough to be treated with Replimune RP3 for sarcoma in my right arm. I had undergone surgery, radiation, and chemotherapy following a diagnosis, and then I had been told that no further treatment was possible and that amputation was inevitable. I had four visible tumors on my arm and was gradually losing the use of my fingers. I took steps to prepare for one-armed life by using my left hand only, dressing, tying my shoelaces, and so on. Gosh, that's tough. That's sad, isn't it? But reading on. But thanks to my doctor's innovative thinking, I was able to access an RP3 trial primarily intended for other cancers. Within 6 months of starting a two-year trial, my arm was healed. It gained 95% of its functionality. As a bonus, my life was possibly saved at the same time. I'm deeply grateful to Replimune for its innovative immunotherapy, and it seems to me a travesty that melanoma patients are being denied Replimune RP1 when it has helped patients for whom existing treatments have been ineffective. The Food and Drug Administration should immediately reverse this decision to minimize harm already caused. And I'm going to echo that. I'm going to say I totally agree with this. I just don't know what is going on. And then when you read things like this, you wonder, well, these are the things we know are going on. What is going on? What else is going on behind the scenes that we're not even aware of? And it's just, it's disconcerting. Speaking of the FDA, if you're worried about the safety of infant formula, here's something that just came out a couple of days ago. The Food and Drug Administration Wednesday released the results of a study examining the safety of infant formula sold in the U.S., finding that most products contain lower, undetectable levels of contaminants, including heavy metals. The findings come amid Operation Stork Speed. That's cute. Operation Stork Speed. The Trump administration's review of U.S. infant formula ingredients. Federal officials said the results reinforce that the nation's infant formula supply is safe, while adding that the FDA will continue testing as part of its oversight efforts. We tested more infant formula than ever before. The results are clear. Most products meet a high safety standard, but even small exposures matter, especially for newborns, according to, this is a statement by Robert F. Kennedy, Jr. The FDA tested more than 300 infant formula samples. Wow, that is... It's hard to imagine there's 300 different formulas available. At any rate, the FDA tested more than 300 infant formula samples representing products from retailers across the U.S. They tested for lead, mercury, cadmium, arsenic, pesticides, including glyphosate and glufosinate, as well as, I mentioned several, I can't even pronounce these words. The study began in 2023 due to concerns about heavy metal exposure among infants. Additional testing was added in 2025. Anyway, the article goes on a little bit further, but I think those of us, not me, I shouldn't say those of us, but those of us who are using infant formula and are concerned about safety, this thing came out a couple of years ago. According to this report, you can be very comfortable that your infant is going to be fine using any of the infant formulas available in the United States. A couple of weeks ago, I shared with you an article that came out about some metrics that imply you are actually older than your numerical age or younger than your numerical age. I've shared this briefly a couple of times since then. I went into it great details about 3 weeks ago. But I'm going to share one couple of things very quickly with you before I sign off today, because this one is just blew my mind and it's so important. The one metric that they discovered in this study, they looked at 8 different things, all the things you would expect when you're talking about, are we really older than we think? For example, do you have high blood pressure?

0: I'm 70 years old. Maybe you're really physiologically 75, or maybe you're 55. Walking at a fast pace was the single most important metric for determining your actual physiologic aging. And this, I found this just mind-boggling. The question that they ask is, how would you describe your usual walking pace? Slow, steady, or average, or brisk? And the answer is, if you said brisk, subtract as many as 14 years for women, or as many as 20 years for men from your chronological age. Obviously, that your ability to move quickly is a huge metric. I think it's something, if you are unable to move quickly, and this is something you can correct if it's not due to an orthopedic problem or something along those lines, I would start working, getting the exercise, and working on improving your gait. That is a metric that is really meaningful. Quick reminder before we sign off today, Houston Methodist website, take a look at it, houstonmethodist.org. Check it out. Just spend a few minutes with it. You'll see how much information there is for you about the Houston Methodist programs all around the greater Houston area. I'll be back with you tomorrow. Thanks for spending a little time with me today. I will be back tomorrow at 1 o'clock. Stay tuned here to the Voice of Texas. We've got great programming for you the rest of the afternoon.
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2: 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I'm Bob Agnew in Washington.
3: What do we want? What do we want?
2: Workers want better pay. Commuters in New York City suburbs want to get to work. They navigated a gauntlet of car, bus, and subway routes today to get around the fact that the nation's largest subway system is shut down now because of the walkout that kicked in over the weekend. Unions representing the rail workers and the Metropolitan Transportation Agency held long talks yesterday but could not come to terms. A drone strike on a nuclear plant as the U.S. and Iran signal that they are prepared to resume war in that strike in the United Arab Emirates. Republican Senator Lindsey Graham says negotiations with Iran have simply hit a brick wall.
4: President Trump's very frustrated. So what to do next? I think it's going to be very difficult to get a deal with the current regime.
2: And he says he supports military strikes now at Iran's energy infrastructure.
4: I talked to the CIA director yesterday. Is there any evidence that the crowd in charge now is any less committed to destroying Israel, going after us, the great Satan, purifying Islam? I think the answer is no. So weaken them further, and you may get a deal later. But you're not going to get a deal with this crowd until you hurt them more.
2: That's Senator Lindsey Graham. Tense debates on redistricting have already played out across the South. Now Republicans are looking to tweak the map in South Carolina as well. We get more on that from correspondent Laura Winters.
5: Democrats upset as redistricting map wars erupt across the South in states like Alabama, Tennessee, and Florida. Now South Carolina is in play. Republicans ramping up efforts to tweak the map with the goal of voting out Democrat Congressman Jim Clyburn in District 6. He says regardless, he's in it to win it, Clyburn telling CNN.
6: So I'm going to run, irrespective of what the makeup of the district might be.
5: Laura Winters reporting.
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2: That stricken hantavirus ship has now come to the end of its journey.
8: The cruise ship, hit by a deadly hantavirus outbreak, has docked at the Dutch port of Rotterdam for disinfection, wrapping up a troubled journey that has put

0: international health authorities on alert. The MV Hondius was carrying 25 crew members and two medical personnel as it reached Rotterdam on Monday morning after all the passengers disembarked elsewhere. AP reports people boarding the boat were wearing white hazardous materials suits. A short distance from where the ship docked, authorities had set up white containers along the water in between a line of windmills. The crew will enter immediate quarantine. I'm Charles Villadesma.
1: Nextra Energy is seeking to acquire Dominion Energy in an all-stock deal valued at about $67 billion. If it goes through, it would create a massive power company as the energy needs of artificial intelligence drive demand higher across the country. Breaking news and analysis at townhall.com.
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0: From the heart of our nation's capital, Washington, D.C. 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
1: 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I'm at Guy P. Benson. I'm a political analyst at Fox News. I was up very early today for Fox and Friends on the subject we're about to get to here. I'm also a senior columnist at the Washington Examiner, which is where my writing appears often, multiple times every single week. I encourage you to check that out. On the show here today, U.S. Senator Rick Scott of Florida coming up later this hour. Brian Hook, foreign policy expert, especially on Iran. He'll be here to start the next hour. John Ashbrook from Ruthless, that great podcast. He'll be our guest in the middle hour as well. And then at the 5 o'clock Eastern hour, the happy hour, we will say hi to our pal Dave Rubin. Looking forward to all of that. Let's talk about redistricting and democracy and the story that the Democrats are trying to tell. They held a big rally over the weekend in Alabama. All roads lead to the South. And they're very angry at the U.S. Supreme Court for all kinds of reasons. In fact, on Friday evening, after we were off the air, as fully anticipated, as we told you would happen on this show, it was not just my analysis, but Ken Cuccinelli, the former AG of Virginia, we said there was roughly a 0% chance that the Democrats in Virginia were going to succeed in this appeal that they made to the Supreme Court. Remember, the emergency appeal initially had a bunch of misspellings, including the word Virginia. Then there was another screw-up in the final appeal, this emergency effort to get the U.S. Supreme Court to intervene and overrule the Virginia Supreme Court on a matter that was fully the province of the Virginia Supreme Court, namely this illegal, unconstitutional referendum that the Democrats ran to try to rig all the rules and draw a 10-to-1 map. We've dealt with that ad nauseum here, but this was the final sort of heave, Hail Mary pass, hoping that the U.S. Supreme Court would somehow meddle in this. When it was not a federal issue at all. The final stop, the final station for that train was the Supreme Court of the Commonwealth of Virginia in Richmond. But the Democrats wanted to show that they were fighting all the way to the very end. That was one, I think, rationale. The other was they knew that they did not stand a chance in hell at the U.S. Supreme Court, but they wanted to give their fellow partisans and themselves the opportunity to yell and scream again about the U.S. Supreme Court being terrible and political and partisan and all the things, for doing exactly the right thing by rejecting this appeal. And they anticipated that outcome, and they were just going to demagogue the U.S. Supreme Court, because that's what they do all the time, because they don't get the outcomes that they want. Right? Anyone worth their salt as a lawyer, even just an observer, knew this was going nowhere. But, for political reasons, they could whip up their people and rant and rave about the Supreme Court and add it to the list of delegitimization efforts that they try. It's a very dangerous thing as they move toward something along the lines of court packing or reforms born out of an anger that they aren't winning and getting the results to which they believe they are entitled. And that is exactly what happened. Now, the little niggling problem for them when they talk about the partisan right-wing Supreme Court is that the decision, like one line to say, yeah, no, we're not getting involved, from the U.S. Supreme Court was unanimous. There were zero dissents. Zero. Apparently, even Justice Jackson looked at that one and said, I'm not going to bother writing a dissent. Doesn't quite support the narrative of an out-of-control locomotive run by right-wingers at the Supreme Court. This was a zero-dissent unanimous call. an easy one by the high court. But that did not stop all these Democrats from across the country as citing this, sort of eliding the fact, hoping that the people that they were whipping up wouldn't think too hard or ever be informed of the fact that this was unanimous. Just let's rant and rave and stomp our feet and talk about the right-wing Supreme Court to further try to delegitimize and damage that institution. In this case, for doing exactly the right thing, the obviously right thing. And so there is this whole big, furious effort right now to come after the U.S. Supreme Court and pretend as though the right is involved in this giant disenfranchisement, anti-democracy campaign. And a lot of that anger was concentrated and sort of channeled into this all roads lead to the South rally in Alabama with a bunch of left-wing all-stars, a lot of people who want to run for president. In fact, I saw the woman that you're about to hear from leading in at least one poll. If she decided to run for president, she is the leading candidate for the Democrats in that survey. She decided to offer a few of her thoughts in the wake of, this was not so much the Virginia unanimous decision, this was the Voting Rights Act decision that we talked about when it broke, what, a couple weeks ago now, that effectively just said you can't racially gerrymander congressional districts. Racial gerrymandering, right, drawing distance, districts rather, on the basis of race is unconstitutional. That is the effect, basically, of that decision. Now, I understand that for some reasons, a lot of people on the left were very much invested in racial gerrymandering, which I view as a form of literal institutionalized racism, right? That's a term that gets thrown around a lot, especially in the heyday of woke 2020, 2021, institutionalized racism. We got lots of lectures on that. I think if you look at literal dictionary definitions of those words, racial gerrymandering would fit the bill. But it was the type of institutionalized racism that the left believes to be good, because it's the type that helps them have power that they want. So, of course, they are treating a Supreme Court ruling against institutionalized racism as racism, which is what they've also done, by the way, on affirmative action, even though they're a tiny minority on that question. When you look at the broader public across all racial groups, right, having race being a factor in college admissions, wildly unpopular, but the identity-obsessed left very, very angry that that was ruled unconstitutional by the court. I think this court is moving the country closer and closer to the colorblind vision, right, content of character versus color of skin, that a lot of Americans believe in our bones is the right thing, but boy, the screeching on the left is at times deafening, as it was at this big party that they threw to be very angry together at the U.S. Supreme Court when it comes to racial gerrymandering. So here is the aforementioned, or at least aforeteased, Congresswoman Alexandria Ocasio-Cortez, AOC, Alexandria Ocasio-Cortez of New York. She was one of the featured speakers. She was the one in that poll that I mentioned, in first place if she ran for president on the Democrat side, at least according to Echelon, that survey that I saw just a few days ago. She offered, if you want to call it an analysis here, let's listen together. It's about a minute, so brace yourself. Cut 21.
2: It is time for the North to pull up to the South. Yeah! It is time for New York to pull up to Alabama. Yeah! It is time for all of us to come to Georgia, to Louisiana, to Tennessee, to Mississippi, and let them know exactly what they have uncorked with this injustice. They think they can draw us out of power. They do not know the sleeping giant that they just awakened. Because it is not a coincidence, and our whole country must understand, that it was not until voting rights were ratified in this country that we got the Great Society. Because when Black Americans have the right to vote and that vote is protected, our schools get funded. When voting rights are protected, gets expanded. When voting rights are protected, our country moves forward. In Montgomery, that's what they're actually afraid of.
1: Well, here's the thing. Black Americans do have the right to vote, as they, of course, should. We all should. Eligible citizens, regardless of skin color. And that right to vote is protected. Not one single thing is changing about that. Drawing districts based on race is changing. That is not taking away the right to vote of anyone. And to frame it that way, I think, is a total category error. I don't think it's an accident. I think that is fear-mongering along the lines that we saw in Georgia several years ago with Jim Crow 2.0. I think they're now on like Jim Crow 7.0 because they call everything, maybe 70.0. Right. They call everything that they don't like with any sort of racial component, which is to them almost everything, they call it Jim Crow. They are trying to scare people about suppression, disenfranchisement, and I think being deliberately misleading is very much part of the plan. I also find it interesting that she says, when black Americans have the right to vote, which they do, and that vote is protected, which it is, our schools get funded. How interesting that she said that at the All Roads Lead to the South rally, because it's in the Deep South where we're seeing what they call the Mississippi Miracle unfolding in public education, where students in some of these Deep South states that have struggled for years are now outperforming their counterparts in Deep Blue states with enormous education funding. Mississippi is doing way better on some of the key benchmarks than other states at a fraction of the cost per student. That wasn't really, I think, part of the fine print that AOC wanted anyone to pay attention to when she was offering that Jeremiah ad, but it's still true. I wanted to add that. Now, there's one other point that she made, a rhetorical flourish that got some attention for reasons that I think were probably unintended on her part, but still somewhat amusing. Cut 22, listen here.
2: They're afraid of us coming together. They're afraid of us protecting one another. Alabama is the crucible. Georgia is the crucible. Tennessee, Louisiana, Mississippi is the crucible. So if you are not from here, it is time to pull up. Because what they thought was the final blow is actually just the opening silo.
1: What they thought was the final blow is actually the opening silo. Now, is she talking about missile silos or grain silos or what? Oh, she probably meant salvo. It's almost endearing how silly that is. Except she is using this demagoguery to advocate for a lot of very deeply destructive things. Now, even though she screwed up the word, opening salvo versus silo, this is an echo of what we heard from Hakeem Jeffries, who said, and others on the Democrat side, the Republicans started the fight, but we're going to end it. And so far, that has blown up in their faces when it comes to the redistricting wars for a number of reasons. And part of the reason that they have not been able to be more efficient at combating this and fighting back is because over and over again, where Democrats have had control, they've already gerrymandered in a maximal way. Or they have pushed the limits of as many seats as they could possibly squeeze out of certain states. Illinois comes to mind. I mean, now California with their five extras. There's nowhere else for them to go. They've done it already. The idea that there was just this slumbering giant, the poor, innocent Democrats just all of a sudden woke up and these nasty Republicans were doing gerrymandering places, and now you've woken us up and we're going to... No. You guys have been wide awake, you might even say woke, for a long time doing exactly this kind of stuff, and now you're mad that one of the tools, racial gerrymandering, institutionalized racism that you've taken advantage of, now may not be available to states. That's what they're actually mad about. Power. As usual. Speaking of which, wait till you hear what Gavin Newsom just said, the governor of California, talking about a scenario where a Republican might actually become governor of that state. He said something at a press conference that I think is noteworthy. Raises an eyebrow. We'll play you that sound as soon as we come back. We're just underway on this Monday on The Guy Benson Show. Stay tuned.
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0: love this place. I've been surfing here since I was a kid. Now, seeing my grandson out on the water, it means everything to me. Watching him and taking in the blue waves, the sea breeze, the blurry horizon.
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2: This is Paul Bettencourt. I'm voting for Cindy Siegel for Harris County Republican Party Chair. 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And under Cindy's leadership, we've elected Republican judges again in 2022 and in 2024. Stay with a proven winner. That's why she's endorsed by Lieutenant Governor Dan Patrick and Governor Greg Abbott. So join me, the tax man, in voting for Chair Cindy Siegel.
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0: when it comes to power and ruthlessness and sharp-elbowed politics and bending the system to your will. The governor of California, Gavin Newsom, had something to say. He was at a press conference and was talking about this possibility, I think fairly remote at this point, but the possibility that some Democrats were really worried about just weeks ago, that maybe under their jungle primary top two system, that the two Republicans could come in first and second place with all the Democrats splitting the vote, shattering it among various candidates, and then advancing to the general election, you would have two Republicans against each other. Nightmare scenario for the Democrats. Some of them were talking about, well, can we possibly change the rules or change the system if that happened? Because remember, it's always the Democrats getting failed by the system. They always need to reform the system. Because it's always about their own power, right? They have to change the rules or rewrite them on the fly. They will do it if they can. And here's what Newsom said about that. Cut 17.
1: We all have agencies. We can shape the future. There's still a lot. Look, I've said this before, so I'll repeat it. I don't anticipate this need to be the case, but there is a like break the glass scenario, and there's many people that have a deep understanding of what it would look like if Democrats were locked out, and we're going to do everything to make sure that doesn't happen.
0: Now, one way you could interpret that is saying they're going to do everything they have within their power or beyond to assure that there's no way that two Republicans might face each other in a general election statewide. Or, if he wants to spin it another way, he would say, oh no, I'm just saying, you know, we're going to work hard for the Democrats to make sure that, you know, we're represented on the ballot or whatever. But it was some of the phrasing of that, and this goes to the arrogance of entrenched power, one-party rule. We can shape the future, meaning the system and therefore the outcomes. He said, there's still a lot, and then he kind of catches himself. I don't anticipate this to need to be the case, but the implication is if it is, though, quote, there is a break-the-glass scenario, where he said they've got folks with a, quote, deep understanding, basically, of what would need to be done. So some people are listening to that clip and saying, he's saying that they just will not allow under their system ever for a Republican to win a race like that. I think he's coming right up to that line and not saying it out loud, but the break the glass scenario rhetoric to me, and we can shape the future, this is what a party that feels totally entitled to power thinks and says and does.

0: This is Kevin O'Hara with O'Hara & Company Real Estate in O'Hara Homes. Davy Crockett addressed the Tennessee Congress after losing his bid for a seat. You may all go to hell, I'm going to Texas. Apparently a lot of other people from other states are feeling the same way lately. We have people coming to Texas from every state in the Union. I think they are looking for a state with more conservative views. 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Texans are some of the friendliest people on the planet. If you're moving from another state, Texans will treat you well. If you're fleeing from a liberal state, leave those views there. 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Davy Crockett ended up being an historical figure in Texas history and embodied the Texas spirit. God bless America and God bless Texas.
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1: Back here on the Guy Benson Show, GuyBensonShow.com, the website. 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A Fox News alert that we want to bring to you. There are evacuations now ordered in Southern California in the Simi Valley area, with which we're pretty familiar, because of these brush fires that are picking up. They've named the fire Sandy, I believe. Sandy Fire is the hashtag that I'm seeing on social media. And we just learned moments ago that the beautiful, historic, incredible Reagan Library is, as a precaution, closing down temporarily operations to make sure that everyone's safe. So our thoughts are with everyone out there, our prayers with people who are local, of course, anxiety about folks in their homes and their own personal safety and their pets and their families, all of that. And then we have friends at the Reagan Library and that whole operation. It's an amazing place. So just want to let you know that is happening, and it's a story that we are tracking here on the Guy Benson Show. With that, we're very pleased to welcome back to the program U.S. Senator Rick Scott of Florida. Senator, good to have you.
2: Well, guys, I agree with you. You know, I'm doing an investigation of the Pacific Palisades fire. You know, the California does not prepare for wildfires, and we've given them, you know, billions of dollars, and I just don't get it. They won't prepare for these things, and then I get the Palisades, thousands of homes were burnt down, and they're not getting rebuilt. So it's I feel sorry for all the people in California what they go through with these wildfires, which it sure doesn't appear it has to be this big a problem.
1: Yeah. So, you know, some things happen, you know, in nature, and in other cases, like the Palisades fire, we know was set by some, like, Antifa leftist, as it turns out, who had a man crush on the guy who allegedly murdered the healthcare CEO. So, you know, that is not a naturally occurring disaster. But you would think, and this can go back to your days as governor of Florida, in a place like your state, the government is always, especially during certain seasons, ready and prepared for the possibility of storms and hurricanes, for example. And you presided over some of those major disaster relief efforts. Of course, now Governor Ron DeSantis has been famous for some of his response more recently than that. But you guys are ready for it, and it's part of the job. And that's kind of a parallel situation to some extent, different type of disaster, but still, where California government and leadership should not be caught off guard by these fires, and yet it seems like it's often not handled well. When you say they're not prepared, what do you mean by that?
2: Well, number one, you should do prescribed burn. We do it in Florida on our state land. We know that you can't have a whole bunch of underbrush, so you've got to do prescribed burn so you don't have sort of excess fuel for the fire later around. California doesn't do that, and so they
1: but for
2: they
1: environmental reasons or what?
2: Oh, I don't know. But, I mean, I'll tell you what, Guy, just like on the Palisades fire, there was a fire that they didn't put out. It actually caused the Palisades fire. So they were called off before. It was a brush fire that was a few days before, and they didn't finish putting it out, and this stuff smolders. And then when the winds pick up, it could smolder for a few days. And then, you know, in this underbrush, and then wind picks up. You know, we to the extent we have any issue like that, we get when this year in the Everglades in Florida, you know, it's not a lot of tall stuff, but it's a lot of short stuff. And so, because nobody lives out there, you'll get a little bit of underbrush, but you've got to constantly be cleaning this stuff up so you don't have these fires. And they just don't do it. And then you look at the Palisades fire, Karen Bass left the country
1: right
2: when the fire was starting. And there was basically no response, and they let all this stuff burn down, and now you can't even get your house rebuilt. And first off, the cost has skyrocketed, and second, you can't even get a permit.
1: I want to turn to the United States Senate. I saw that you were on TV talking about this over the weekend. I've been tweeting about it as well. What is the status on ICE and Border Patrol funding? Because I know there's this reconciliation push. It's unclear what's going to make it into the bill or not. There's parliamentarian questions. I know it's in the weeds. We were talking with one of your colleagues on Friday about this, or late last week. But this is something that has to get done. You're saying that the Senate should stay in D.C. as long as necessary to get it done. Talk about the logistics here of what this looks like.
2: So first off, the Democrats have blocked the ability to fund ICE and CBP. First off, it never made sense to me in January why we funded all their earmarks and all of their priorities, and we didn't fund all of Homeland Security. So none of Homeland Security was funded for quite a while. We finally got part of that funded last week. And now what we've got to do is the last thing, and it'll only, because Democrats won't help us, it'll be through a process called reconciliation where we only need Republican votes. But we have to get 50 Republican votes plus J.D. Vance to pass something. And what we're going to do is we're going to fund for the rest of Trump's term all the money for ICE and CBP, because we know that the Democrats are not going to fund it. So one thing you have to do is you have to go through this parliamentarian process, it's called a birdbath, to make sure it complies with what you can do with reconciliation, because there's some limitations that you can do without 60 votes. And so that's what we're doing right now, with the goal that on Thursday night, we'll start voting. Democrats can do all the objections they want, so we can vote all night, which is typically what happens. And then by Friday morning, they'll run out of amendment votes, and we'll get this funded finally. That for sure, ICE and CBP are paid in full.
1: So that was, by the way, just to jump in, you're talking about like the all night voting. It's, they call a votorama, is what they call it. So we're talking about the bird bath and the votorama. These are all very deep in the weeds Senate terms.
2: Yeah.
1: But they do matter in terms of the outcome here. I just want to pause for a second on the parliamentarian. Again, a little bit boring, but this is kind of a make-or-break thing. Late last week, the parliamentarian said some of the elements of the reconciliation bill did not qualify. They were not germane, so they couldn't stay in there. Has there been a cure for that, some sort of remedy or way to rephrase it or reframe it that would pass muster? When are we going to know that answer?
2: Well, we'll have to know it probably by the latest Wednesday morning. We don't have a solution yet.
1: Okay.
2: But the additional security we want for not just this president, for all presidents, both at the White House and for Secret Service and Homeland Security, that has not yet all been approved through the parliamentarian process, because there's some limitations on what you can do.
1: Right.
2: So the goal, though, is it'll be done by Wednesday morning. It goes through two committees. So what happens up here is you have a parliamentarian that tells you whether you're following the precedent or not. And so she gets to decide on her own whether we're following the precedent. Now, we could overrule her, but that's unheard of that we would do that. So they'll decide what fits in this bill, and then hopefully it'll pass both Judiciary and Homeland Security committees on Wednesday. I'm on Homeland Security. And then Thursday, then we have to spend 20 hours waiting for people to talk. Whether they talk or not, they can make us wait.

0: So that means we'll start the vote sometime on Thursday, and then logically we'll be here all night Thursday night, because the Democrats will put up every obstruction, every motion they can make, and we'll have to make sure we keep our 50 votes to prevent those things from passing, where it'd be something that would kill the bill. So hopefully by when we get up Friday, or you guys get up, well, I'll be up all night, but you guys get up Friday morning, this will be passed and headed to the president.
1: Okay. Before I turn back to domestic politics, just a detour here on foreign policy, a couple questions for you. Number one, the president returning from China, highly publicized, highly anticipated trip. What are your takeaways from what we saw from President Trump and Chairman Xi? What are you pleased to see? Anything that you're nervous about?
0: Well, number one, I'm glad he got back safely. I don't trust the government of China. Number two, you have to really commend President Trump. He's willing to talk to despicable and evil people to take care of this country, because that's what she is. She is a despicable person that never complies with anything. He takes organs out of his own citizens' bodies, to sell. He's putting fentanyl into our kids' bodies to kill them. He's stealing our jobs, stealing technology, spying on us. So he hates our guts. He's building a military to defeat us. He's threatening our allies. There's nothing good that you can say about Xi. Now, I'm appreciative that the president is trying. But do I believe anything Xi agrees to is worth anything? No. Because history is Xi and the government of Communist China to comply with nothing unless it's in their best interest. So take the World Trade Organization. They don't comply with that. The Trump trade deal from his first term, they didn't comply with that. There's nothing. He promised Obama they would cut back on the fentanyl. He didn't do that. So I'm pretty sure what the president's doing, but I have no belief that Xi and the Communist Party of China will do anything other than do whatever they can to destroy our country.
1: A couple days ago, you were urging President Trump to deal, quote, a final blow to the regime in Iran. We've got Brian Hook coming up in the next hour to talk about Iran. What do you mean by that? What does that look like in your mind?
0: Again, President Trump is doing his best. He's doing what Obama and Biden wouldn't do. He's confronting Iran's interest in building the nuclear weapon to kill Americans. And they've been killing Americans for 47 years, and they're safe. Get a nuclear weapon, they're going to destroy us. So he's doing the right thing. He's giving them the opportunity to try to come to the table. Do I believe they'll come to the table? I don't. Would I be hopeful that the president's actions are going to bring him to the table? Maybe. So I think the blockade's smart. I think he's going to do everything he can to not put boots on the ground, but make sure they don't ever have the ability to have a nuclear weapon to kill us. So I'm optimistic, but I'm also realistic that, unless there's a change in leadership, they're not going to come to the table. I know he just today postponed the bombing that was anticipated for tomorrow with the belief that they might come to the table. I hope they do. It's in everybody's best interest for them to do it, but I have very little belief that that's what's going to happen.
1: They only deal
0: with strength.
1: Correct. And the question is, does that mean, when it comes to a final blow, as you called it, to resume some of the bombing sorties and take out more of their capacity?
0: Yeah, I think that's what's going to have to happen. I don't think they're going to come to the table. We've got to continue to completely neutralize any threat they are to us or allies, to Americans anywhere. I'm disappointed some of our allies that have not stepped up and done their part. But I'm very appreciative that President Trump is willing to do all the right things to protect your life and my life and my family's life and your family's life.
1: Okay, let's return to the home front and U.S. politics. There's a new analysis of the Real Clear Politics polling average, where President Trump's approval rating has just dipped below the 40% mark, which is not where any president wants to be. There's a new poll out from New York Times. You take it with a grain of salt, but it shows the Democrats up double digits on the congressional ballot. The average at RCP is about 7 points right now. And look, I'm not surprised to see maybe some tough headwinds for the party in power. That's what often happens in a midterm cycle after a presidential election. That being said, and there's a lot at stake in the country. There's some key Senate races that could go either way. You've been at this a while, having won a bunch of races statewide in a place that wasn't always quite as red as Florida is now. As you look at the political moment and you look around the map, what are you seeing ahead of November? And is there any way to move the needle before some of these negative sentiments get too baked in?
0: Well, ultimately, it comes down to how good our candidates run the race. If you look in 2010, there were 568,000 more Democrats in Florida. I won because I ran on campaign to let people know who my opponent was, a Democrat, and who I was. People agree with us and disagree with Democrats. And that's true today. It was true in 2010. In 2018, I was the only Republican senator that won in a swing state. And the reason is that people said, look, Rick Scott's got a plan. So I think we're going to win this year and keep the House and Senate because our policies are right and their policies are wrong. But it's going to ultimately come down to less about exactly what Trump does, but more about how good our candidates are and if they raise their money and if they run a campaign of the future of what they're going to do to fix the country. We got a lot of problems and we got a better ideas than Democrats have. So I'm optimistic, but you have to be realistic that, our candidates have to do their job. They have to run a good race, raise their money and talk about what they're going to do to improve the lot of all the people they represent. That's what I did and that's how I won. And that's how Republicans are going to win this fall.
1: I've got a minute left. What about just overall consternation about the economy, right? The American people don't feel like things are getting better for them. At least that's what they're telling pollsters now. How do you deal with that when you're the party in power? I know you just got the power in 2024. It hasn't been that long, but voters understandably are impatient. What's the message there? When do people start to feel a positive benefit that they were promised?
0: I'd be telling them what I was going to do. I mean, people vote for the future. They don't vote for the past. So I would tell them, how am I going to improve the economy? How am I going to improve their kids' education? How am I going to keep them safe? How am I going to get the cost of living down? And you have to have concrete ideas, and you go out and you sell the hell out of them, and that's how we're going to win. We've got the better ideas. We just have to go out and explain to people the Democrat ideas are horrible, and our ideas are great.
1: U.S. Senator Rick Scott of Florida here on the Guy Benson Show. We covered a lot of ground there. Senator, appreciate your time. Thanks very much.
0: Hi, Guy. Have a good day. Bye-bye.
1: You too. When we come back, we were just hearing from the senator about keeping Americans safe, keeping the world safe. A couple updates on that front that we want to bring to your attention on the other side of this very short break. Keep it right here.
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7: This is Paul Bettencourt. I'm voting for Cindy Siegel for Harris County Republican Party Chair. 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And under Cindy's leadership, we've elected Republican judges again in 2022 and in 2024. Stay with a proven winner. That's why she's endorsed by Lieutenant Governor Dan Patrick and Governor Greg Abbott. So join me, the tax man, in voting for Chair Cindy Siegel.
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here on the Guy Benson Show. Some national and global security updates for you over the weekend. President Trump announcing on Truth Social that the U.S. military, with some assistance in Nigeria, took out the number two leader, the second in command of ISIS, the Islamic State. Obviously, good news there. And then a follow-up to that earlier today in the Wall Street Journal, U.S. airstrikes kill roughly 20 ISIS fighters in Nigeria. The attacks come days after the U.S. with Nigerian forces killed a top Islamic State leader. So, even though we have a lot on our plate, and the president was over in China, and we've got a huge military presence in the Middle East, and all those ships in the Gulf region, and a lot of attention on Iran, it's not like all the other balls being juggled or just being dropped or going by the wayside. We've forgotten about those threats, and people who threaten us and hate us should be aware that the United States can walk and chew gum at the same time. And here's the commander-in-chief authorizing these missions and these strikes to take out terrorists in a totally different theater. So that's just one example. Another example is Iranian-backed militia commander has been charged and now arrested by U.S. officials as he was plotting to attack Jewish sites inside the United States, including a synagogue in New York. So here's this terrorist who was abroad, far away, in a totally different country, with ties to Iran, plotting these reprisal attacks inside the United States, targeting Jews, and we now have him in our custody. Nabbed him, and now he's in handcuffs, back here. Right, the arm of American justice is long, and we have a lot of people vigilant, keeping an eye out for this thing all the time, which is reassuring. One more. A Hamas commander who helped plan October 7th, who stepped up in the ranks since that terror attack, has been taken out by the Israelis. Hamas is not disarming the way they have to under the deal. And so terrorist figures like this are fair game, and one of their top leaders taken out by the Israelis, which is one more terrible person now removed from the battlefield. Another hour coming up. Hot grills, cold beverages, a long weekend, that's what many Americans associate with Memorial Day, and fair enough. But Memorial Day is really about something much more. It was meant to be a time of reflection, a moment to pause and remember the men and women who gave their lives in service of this country. And as we approach our 250th anniversary in the United States, the month of May is a great time to reconnect with that purpose and honor the

0: 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Paid for by Americans for Prosperity.
1: President Trump doesn't trust backstabbing rhino Chip Roy because Chip Roy betrayed MAGA. Roy backed Liz Cheney and pushed to impeach President Trump.
2: The President of the United States deserves universal condemnation for impeachable conduct.
1: Then Chip Roy helped illegal aliens avoid deportation. And Roy even supported perverts and predators by siding with Gavin Newsom and the trans lobby to push transgender surgeries for children. When we fought back, Roy told MAGA voters,
3: "You can kiss my ass."
1: MAGA Mays Middleton stood with President Trump against perverts and predators, stopped radical transgender surgeries for kids, banned men from girls' sports, kicked trans perverts out of women's restrooms, and MAGA Mays banned radical Muslim groups from buying property in Texas and is stopping Sharia law in Islamic enclaves. That's why President Trump called Mays a MAGA champion with a conservative record that is second to none. MAGA Mays Middleton for Texas Attorney General.
4: Political ad paid for by the Mays Middleton campaign.
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6: Breaking news at Town Hall. I'm Bob Agnew in Washington. Russian leader Vladimir Putin will be in Beijing this week, just days after President Trump left there after his summit with Chinese counterpart Xi Jinping.
7: The Kremlin has said Putin and Xi will discuss global issues, economic ties, and the long-standing partnership between the two countries. China and Russia's ties have deepened in the recent years, especially after Russia's invasion of Ukraine in 2022, as sanctions from Western countries pushed Moscow to lean on China for trade and diplomatic support. This visit is likely to be closely watched in Washington as China is trying to keep a stable relation with the U.S. but at the same time maintaining close ties with Russia.
6: That is correspondent Eduardo Castillo. Active but contained, that's how San Diego police are describing an active shooting situation today at the Islamic Center of San Diego. A police officer says they do believe people have been shot inside the building. Aerial TV footage showed a heavy police presence just outside the mosque this afternoon. The situation is ongoing. The Department of Justice has announced a $1.7 billion anti-weaponization fund as part of President Trump's IRS lawsuit settlement, the president dropping a suit against the IRS in exchange for money to compensate others. Here's correspondent Laura Winters.
8: As part of the settlement agreement in the president's $10 billion lawsuit against the IRS, another fund is being created for others targeted during the Biden administration. The attorney general is establishing an anti-weaponization fund with close to $2 billion in it. The president sued the IRS after a government contractor pled guilty to stealing his tax information along with some other wealthy Americans and then leaked all the documents to the media in 2019 and 2020. Laura Winters reporting.
6: More on these stories at townhall.com.
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6: There are mounting international concerns over the Ebola outbreak in Congo.
11: Health Minister Samuel Roger Kamba says Congo will open three treatment centers for the Ebola virus following an outbreak of a variant that has no approved therapeutics or vaccines. During a visit to the city Bunia, Kamba said, "We know that the hospitals are already under stress. The World Health Organization has declared the disease outbreak a public health emergency."
6: That is Charles de la Desma reporting. A jet collision in Idaho, I should say. Here's John Scott.
12: An air show organizer says four crew members ejected after the two Navy jets collided Sunday during the Gunfighter Skies air show in Idaho.

0: Emergency crews responded after the planes collided at the Mountain Home Air Force Base in western Idaho, about 50 miles south of Boise.
1: That is John Scott reporting. Of course, that crash is under investigation. Breaking news and analysis at townhall.com.
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0: From the KSEV Weather Center, tonight expect breezy conditions this evening with mostly cloudy skies and high humidity. The low will be 77 degrees. Tomorrow will bring a mix of clouds and sunshine along with breezy and humid conditions. Be prepared for a thunderstorm with a high of 87 degrees. Tomorrow night will be cloudy and humid with a few showers and the possibility of a heavy thunderstorm. Thunderstorms could result in flooding downpours, hail, and damaging wind gusts. The low will be 73 degrees. On Wednesday, anticipate cloudy and humid weather with more showers and the chance of another heavy thunderstorm. The high temperature will reach 81 degrees. With the KSEV Weather Center forecast, I'm AccuWeather meteorologist Jason Caterina.
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5: It's a new hour here on The Guy Benson Show. So happy that you're here with us. 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Fox News Alert, as we enter this middle hour, the Dow is up at the closing bell. So finishing in the green, 159 points up. Closing at 49,685. 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I'm proud to be associated with AFP. 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Find a chapter near you. See what they're up to for America 250. A lot of cool stuff there. Just a quick note, some breaking news that we are keeping tabs on here. Some sort of active shooter situation near or at an Islamic center in San Diego, California. Details sketchy. Often in the opening minutes, there's a lot of rumors, but we're just following that story and praying that everyone is safe, and obviously a horrible, scary situation regardless. And as we learn more, whether later today or tomorrow, we will bring those details to you, but wanted to at least let you know that those reports have now surfaced and it's something that we are going to watch out of Southern California. With that, let's bring in Brian Hook, former U.S. Special Representative for Iran. Brian, it's great to have you here. Thanks for your time.
6: Yeah, you bet. Good to be with you.
5: I want to talk about the situation over there because, to me, very untrained eye, you have much more expertise than I do. To me, it seems like the new version of this regime, right, the next man up mentality, they have been kind of jerking us around here for weeks, and there have been conversations about conversations and bullet points and counterproposals and a lot of words exchanged. I'm not really sure if we are truly getting closer to anything that would be acceptable from an American perspective, and it seems as though that the United States military, based on reporting, is gearing up potentially for some sort of resumption of hostilities because there's a lot of targets that we didn't hit before the temporary quasi-ceasefire took hold. So from your perspective, 50,000 feet, where does this stand right now?
6: We've been, this is now 6 weeks where the ceasefire has largely held, but 6 weeks now of essentially this diplomatic limbo. And you see President Trump giving the Iranian regime every opportunity to make better decisions. It shows that the president really would like to resolve our differences on national security diplomatically. But with the Iranians, it's near impossible to get a good deal from them without some credible threat of military force. It's just that they only seem to negotiate seriously from a position of fear. That's, and when that's absent, you don't get anywhere. And I think there was a period, as the president said a while back, like around the time of the war, that the Iranians were talking seriously about their nuclear program, the missile program, the proxies. And now as we move farther away, 6 weeks away, you know, out from hostilities, they seem to have reverted back to, they seem to think that he's not going to resume or restart military operations. I think Iran views time as leverage, and they think that, you know, they'll send stuff through the Pakistanis and this channel. And I think they're trying to burn clock. Every week that goes by, I think their theory of the case is that every week that goes by is going to be harder for the United States politically, economically, and militarily to restart the war. And President Trump has now said, you're running out of time. And so I think that's the stalemate that we've been in now for some time.
5: Because militarily, it was anything but a stalemate. It was a rout. We just, you know, had our way with their Navy, with their Air Force, you know, total air superiority or near total air superiority. Their top people all liquidated, the Ayatollah killed, so many of their capabilities and their command and control destroyed, you know, taking out their, not just missiles and missile launchers, but their ability to build new ones, adding on to the destruction and the rubble that was wrought last summer with Midnight Hammer, right? There was all this stuff that we achieved, and then there was this pause. And then the diplomatic stalemate that you described has been playing out week after week. They've made this calculation. I think they've miscalculated a few times with Trump. They've made the calculation, to your point, that time is now on their side. Are they right about that? I mean, Trump has been kind of issuing these dramatic, sometimes, warnings that trouble is right around the corner again if they don't do something immediately, and they kind of will play along a little bit, but it does feel like games. Do you think that they are going to keep going with this, and is this a foolish decision? Is there eventually going to be a bite to the bark in your mind from our end?
6: Yeah, it's very possible that if the president wants to change the negotiating dynamic, that may be what is required. Because as I said, you know, if talking nicely worked with this regime, we would have solved this during the Clinton presidency. That's how far back Iran's nuclear program goes in terms of the nuclear program as being a cover for a nuclear weapon. This has been going on since Clinton. And I think President Trump deserves enormous credit for trying to not manage the nuclear problem, but end it. And one thing that you should, you know, that we see, you know the Middle East very well, this is how Iran behaves without a nuclear weapon. Where just yesterday that they bombed a nuclear facility in UAE. They have shut down the Strait of Hormuz with mines and missiles and drones flying into commercial tankers. This is in international waters. They have directly bombed, what, 11 or 12 countries? This is how they behave without a nuclear weapon. And if this particular regime, this expansive, violent, and revolutionary regime, if they were to get a nuclear weapon, I think it's an entirely different world. And I wonder, sometimes I wonder, you know, President Trump worked very hard in the first term to get to a deal with Kim Jong-un. And maybe one of the lessons to be drawn there is that once the other side has a nuclear weapon, it's much tougher negotiating. And I think he deserves a lot of credit for dealing with one of the hardest national security challenges that the United States and other countries have been dealing with since the 90s.
5: Do you think ending the threat, because I think it's been definitely diminished and degraded, no doubt about that, but effectively ending it, is that realistically possible? Would it take more bombing if they're going to keep playing these games? And then what do you make of, because there are these reports, not exactly a shock, that the UAE and the Saudis have been involved more directly in counterattacks because Iran's been attacking them and other neighbors a lot over the last couple of months. There were just some, as you mentioned, one in the UAE, one in Saudi in the last couple of days here. Talk about that changing dynamic where we have these Arab Gulf state partners that aren't just changing their tune rhetorically, they're actually in the fight here against the regime.
6: And those same countries, especially, you know, UAE, have grown closer. Some of these Gulf nations have grown closer to Israel as a consequence of this. And so, you know, for the Iranian regime, they just chant death to America, death to Israel. To see these Arab nations get closer to Israel as a consequence, even after October 7th in Gaza, shows you that, like, that there's real downsides to, you know, the way that Iran has been attacking these governments. I think that I know that those governments you mentioned want to be at peace with Iran. But Iran just can't, this revolutionary expansionist regime since been in power for almost half a century, they can't be at peace with their neighbors. And I know that the Gulf nations would be very happy to, and I think most of the Iranian people would very much like to be at peace with their neighbors and be a good neighbor and not always attacking and exporting this sort of political Islam. And you look across the Gulf, these are all nations that have been thriving. The governments invest in their own people. I think the Iranian people would like to see a government that invests in them. They certainly see it, you know, all over the Gulf. So I think these, you know, the UAE, Saudi, Bahrain, a number of these nations, they've been attacked, and so then they're fighting back. And that's the kind of thing, you know, that we want to see. You know, that if you're going to get hit, you got to hit back.
5: Yep, and that's a coalition against the regime that hopefully will be crippled or toppled by the people of Iran. The question is what comes next in the next couple of days or weeks. Huge, huge question. Brian Hook, thank you for helping us think through it. We'd love to have you back on the Guy Benson Show. Thank you.
6: Anytime. Thanks.
5: Let's step aside and come right back. Let's talk American politics after this in the Midwest.
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0: I'm Guy Benson. We are back. Coming up in the next segment, John Ashbrook from Ruthless is going to be here. I want to talk midterm elections, maybe get into some of the Senate races around the country with him. One of those races that I'm keeping at least some tabs on is the Ohio race, where Sherrod Brown, who is a longtime U.S. senator and just a career politician, he's trying to make a comeback. He's been shown the door by Buckeye State voters, but he wants to come back. He's raising bucket loads of money, and he, I think, is trying to fool people into thinking that he might be a moderate. He understands where the base of his party is. He understands where the donor class is, but voters in Ohio not quite in that same place, to put it mildly. So I want you to listen to a very brief exchange. He did an interview with CNN. There was a question put to him that is a litmus test question for a lot of candidates on the left, and you can listen to how he answered it. Then I want to review the life and times of Sherrod Brown, and then we can consider this answer in that light with that backdrop. But here's the first stab at it. Cut 14.
1: Since you left Washington, there are some issues which your party is going increasingly to the left on, abolishing ICE and stopping arms sales to Israel. Do you support either of those?
2: I don't. I'm not paying enough attention to know what votes are coming up.
1: Well, abolishing ICE, do you support abolishing ICE?
2: I don't. I'm not close enough to make those decisions. I think for sure we need rules around ICE.
0: Okay. So the question from the CNN reporter revolves around abolishing ICE and cutting off Israel. Right? Those are the questions that get put to Sherrod Brown, who kind of does this stammering, humana, well, look, I'm not close enough to know exactly what votes might be coming up. And the reporter's like, well, okay, but let's talk about in general. Like, do you support abolishing ICE? And we got another deflection, like he actually doesn't have enough information on an issue like that. Now, I think that would be a bad look, unacceptable answer from a neophyte newbie candidate running for the very first time. It's like, hey, you got to be ready for the job. You need to know where you stand on things. This is not a trick question. This is not an under-the-radar issue. They've been screaming about it at the top of their lungs now for month after month after month after month. Really, on the Israel stuff, it's been years. And yet, Sherrod Brown is pretending, that's exactly what this is, play acting, to be ignorant and not really up to speed on these things because, let's be clear, he understands what his base wants him to say and understands that those things would be bad for him to say in the state of Ohio. So instead, we got that performance. But I want to underscore how preposterous the answer is. Oh, I'm not sure about the votes. I'm, quote, not close enough to make those decisions. Really. Sherrod Brown has been an elected politician. He's 73 years old. He has been an elected politician since 1975. I guess he's been out of political work just recently because that's what voters in Ohio decided. So he's no longer in the U.S. Senate. He wants to get back in this race against John Husted, who's been on this show a number of times. But he first got elected to public office, the Ohio State of Representatives, in January 1975. So the election would have been actually 1974. This is more than a decade before I was born. This is a political career that has spanned 50 years. Half a century, this guy's been an elected Democrat. Running for office or serving in office. 1975, he took office. He was there for the better part of a decade. Then he ran for statewide office, became the Secretary of State in Ohio. In 1983, he was there for the better part of a decade. Then he decided to run for the U.S. Congress in the House of Representatives. He was there from the early 90s, 1993, until 2007. At which point he decided, let's upgrade again to the U.S. Senate. He ran for Senate in that 06 cycle, which was an awful one for Republicans. He won. And then he was in the Senate until last year, 2025, having lost re-election in 2024. So that is just an uninterrupted string of politician jobs for 50 years. And then he left office last year having been defeated, and he wants to come right back at it. The thing he does, I guess, is be an elected Democrat in Ohio. So for someone with that resume, who until last year was in the U.S. Senate and has held all these positions in this stepping stone career of politics, for that person, Sherrod Brown, to feign ignorance, oh, he's not close enough to the process to have a position on abolishing ICE or defunding ICE or military aid for Israel or what have you, absolutely, insultingly preposterous. He, of course, knows the issues. He, of course, has a position on them. I guess it's up to voters in Ohio to try to guess what those positions might be, because he doesn't really want to talk about them with much specificity, because, again, he knows that his party nationally is very much out of step with where Ohio has gone politically. And so if you want to believe the song and dance that he just doesn't know, career politician for 50 years, just doesn't really know. He's not close enough. I don't know how much closer you can get to politics. Like, if you could marry politics, this is like a 50-year marriage this guy has with politics and the political system and being a candidate and a politician. If he's pretending to not be close enough to the decisions to be able to actually man up and give an answer, and you want to roll the dice and guess and project onto him what you might want to get, I mean, that's certainly a choice that you can make. But I would suggest to the people of Ohio that the deflection, the evasion there, speaks for itself. No thank you. Let's see if they decide to bring this guy back for another hurrah, or if the voters of Ohio have truly had enough of Sherrod Brown after half a century as a career politician.
2: By not close enough to make those decisions.
0: Nice try, Sharon. We'll be right back.

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10: 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Well, with us now is co-host of the very popular variety program, a podcast known as Ruthless. He's also a longtime political operative, John Ashbrook, on the show. John, welcome.
11: Guy, it's so great to join you. Long-time listener, first-time caller, and what a pleasure it is to spend Monday afternoon with my friend.
10: So, so happy to have you here, and I always love joining you and the fellas on your show. I want to start by picking your brain on politics and electoral politics, because I don't want to get overly negative or doom and gloomy, but the new poll out from the New York Times and Siena gives Democrats an 11-point lead on the generic congressional ballot, and that's fueled by a lot of pullback among certain demographic groups that really propelled Trump to victory in 2024. That's one poll, but if you look at the average Real Clear Politics on the so-called generic ballot, Democrats are up around 7 points, whereas at this point in the 2018 cycle, for example, which was a blue wave year for the most part, they were up 4 points. So as you think about where we are mid-May with November approaching, I know there's a lot of angst and agita in Republican circles right now. Where do you fall on the spectrum of there's time, it's okay, versus panic?
11: Well, here's the thing, Guy. If Republicans are not running every single one of these races with the thought that they might lose, they could lose. I mean, it's an attitude thing more than anything else. But if you're kind of stepping back and looking at what's possible on the map, it's certainly within history's bounds for Democrats to pick up the majority in this midterm. I mean, that's just the way it goes. They, of course, have an advantage on the generic ballot because that's a historic trend for our country. If one party is in power, people are unhappy with it, and they want a different party to be in power. It's very, very natural. Now, if you look at those numbers that you cited, I was told 20 years ago when I first started in this business that a 6-point advantage for Democrats on the generic ballot actually means that the parties are even, because more Democrats respond to these polls in general than Republicans, who are naturally skeptical people. They don't answer the calls of the pollsters, et cetera, et cetera. But one of the things that this White House has taken a very, very serious look at and has done a lot of work on is redistricting. This guy, James Blair, I'm sure you've talked to him many times. He's caught a lot of heat from various corners of our party through the process of redistricting. But at the end of the day here, it looks like he's actually made a lot of progress on some of these states where Republicans have an opportunity to rebalance the power and redraw districts in a way that does not advantage Democrats. Of course, if you look at some of the states where Democrats are in power, Illinois, Massachusetts, I mean, Massachusetts is a perfect example. 46% of that state voted for Donald Trump, but no congressional representation from a Republican in the last 20 years. And you ask yourself, why is that possible? Well, it's because Democrats have been drawing the map for the last 20 years. So it's not like Democrats have not done redistricting. They certainly have. And I think that we're going to see a real impact on that redistricting effort from this White House this November.
10: Yeah, I mean, I think that a few things you said are important to underscore, the first of which is it would be a huge historical anomaly if the Democrats were not advantaged right now in a midterm cycle, considering what happened in the last Super Bowl election. This is what happens. This is how the inertia goes for the party that's out of power, a much more motivated base, all that sort of thing. Like, that is very much true. I also think it's true that because of redistricting, and yes, Democrats have gerrymandered a lot of the states that they control to the absolute hilt, to the maximum advantage that they could find, and you name-checked a couple of those states. There are others as well, and the Republicans have been sort of leveling the playing field to some extent, especially over the last year or two, that might further reduce the number of truly in-play swing seats across the country. I'm not sure it's a good thing to have fewer and fewer competitive seats in the House, but it is very much the trend with both parties having a hand in that, and that could, in a neutral-ish environment, result in sort of like these phone booth knife fights, as your old boss used to call them, where you're battling over, you know, two dozen, three dozen seats nationally to see who's going to win the whole thing. That being said, if a broader environment gets tough enough for one party, then even the seats that are like a tier up from truly competitive could be vulnerable. So that's kind of the question here. Are Democrats favored to eke out a win or have a modest House majority, or could it get bigger? I have a bigger question about the U.S. Senate, because in some ways the map favors the Republicans. There could be a situation where Democrats could make some dumb nominating decisions here that could, at least in theory, benefit the Republicans. That being said, if a wave gets big enough, sometimes everything just crashes in one direction, and it doesn't really matter how good a certain candidate is. There's just all that momentum nationally. The flip side of that would be 2018, which I just name-checked a moment ago, as a cycle that was really good for the Dems. They won 40-ish seats in the House, but there was a whole different dynamic in the Senate because of the Kavanaugh circus and the map benefiting the GOP, and Republicans actually gained a little bit of ground in the Senate that year. How do you think about the upper chamber? Because in my mind, that's the big, big question ahead of November.
11: Yeah, it's a really, really good question, buddy. It is a really good question. And, you know, I think, you know, as you were saying, like, history should be our guide on this, and because it's all we have to go on. And you mentioned the 2018 cycle, that midterm when Trump was in the White House. Let me reference the 2022 midterm when Joe Biden was in the White House. We talk a lot about the environment. We talk a lot about high gas prices. How are high gas prices going to affect Republicans' chances this fall? Well, gas prices were even higher when Joe Biden was president of the United States. And what happened for Democrats in the Senate? They actually picked up one seat with an incumbent president. So the idea that Republicans are definitely going to lose the Senate, I think, is not in keeping with history. By the way, the House election in the 2022 cycle, Republicans, the party out of power with Joe Biden in the White House, picked up 9 seats. If Democrats only pick up 9 seats this fall, I don't think that's enough, because I think Republicans will make gains in some Democratic districts. So if we want to talk about the Senate, which it sounds like that's something that you're very interested in, we can look state by state. There are some states that are going to be very difficult for Republicans to hold. North Carolina is a very competitive state. It's going to be tough for Republicans to hold. They're going to have to spend a lot of money there. Maine, very tough state for Republicans to hold, but Republicans have a candidate there who has won 5 times before, and she seems to understand that state better than any other politician who's ever
10: been
11: elected.
10: She's been counted out. I mean, I've referenced this in 2020, right? You had Biden and Trump at the top of the ticket. You had every single public poll available, all of them, showing Susan Collins trailing, I think on average by 8 or 9 points, and then she won outright. So Susan Collins has been a big-time winner and survivor in Maine, but you never know. Is it different this time, right? This is one of the questions to keep in mind, but you're right to start there, North Carolina and Maine. Please go ahead.
11: Well, and you know, if you're thinking about Susan Collins and you're a conservative from another part of the country, she may not be your cup of tea. But you know what? She is the same. She is a cup of tea for people in Maine. And she actually knows how to campaign. She's running against this guy who's an absolute lunatic, the Nazi tattoos and the ridiculous comments in the past. And he is the kind of guy who she has not run against before. But he's the kind of guy that a smart woman like her is capable of beating. So I actually think that Susan Collins has a really, really good chance to hold on to that seat in the state of Maine. And then you go to a place like Ohio, for example. Ohio has been rock solid for Republicans over the last 10 or 15 years. This guy named John Husted is the incumbent senator. He's taking on Sherrod Brown. The reality is a lot of voters in Ohio still think Sherrod Brown is the incumbent senator, even though Bernie Moreno beat him just a couple years ago. And he's running again. He has a very, very well-capitalized campaign. I mean, I think he's raising more money than any Democrat on the map. But again, Husted, running a good campaign, and his campaign is supported by outside groups who have already committed like $70 or $80 million in advertising to that state. I think that he can hold on. I mean, you look at a state like Alaska, Mary Peltola. She is a career politician. Democrats want to pretend like she's sort of an outsider, but she's been running for office for at least 30 years, if not more. She's running against an American veteran, Dan Sullivan, who is a great senator the Republicans have from that state. One of the things we learned last cycle when Mary Peltola ran for the House is that when you spend advertising money against her, exposing her for her liberal views, people in Alaska are not comfortable with them. So I think that Dan Sullivan can hold on despite the amount of money that Mary Peltola is raising. You know, Georgia is a state where Republicans are trying to make a pickup. Of course, tomorrow morning starts the voting in that state for the primary. You got three Republican contenders. We'll find out tomorrow night who is the standard bearer. But a guy like John Ossoff is someone Republicans should be able to beat in November. He shouldn't have ever been a senator in the first place, but it's going to be very, very difficult to pick that seat up for Republicans. You know, another primary we have coming up next week is in Texas. That's a race between John Cornyn and Ken Paxton. Not sure who's going to win that one at the end of the day. It's going to be very, very close. They're facing off against James Tallarico. This guy has raised so much money, and there is so much money flowing into Democrat Senate candidates from Act Blue and from, you know, all of their sources. There's a lot of questions about where that money is coming from into Act Blue, and I think the House Republicans are investigating that, whether it's coming from foreign sources or elsewhere. But that's going to be a tough race. A lot of people from California and other blue states moving into the state of Texas and changing the demographic breakdown. So this Senate majority is going to be something to watch from here on out very closely.
10: Yep, and Michigan, another one to keep an eye on, especially if we'll see cross currents, House versus Senate in the fall. As you can tell, yes, we are focused on it big time here on the show. We've been talking about the Republicans and the red flags for them, no doubt about it. Let's turn to the Democrats as soon as we come back. John Ashbrook, our guest from the Ruthless Program, stay with us.
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0: We are back. It's the Guy Benson Show, talking 2026 midterms with John Ashbrook, co-host of the Ruthless Podcast. And John, I mean, this is a party that may not yet pay a price for its extremism, but at the moment, this does not look like a political tribe that decided to make any sort of course correction politically or ideologically or anyway, really, after losing in 2024. They've just gone hardcore left, hardcore resistance. And when you even have someone who's never a leader, I call her a lagging indicator in Kamala Harris, who's now starting to at least pay some lip service to a bunch of radical ideas in terms of reforms, quote-unquote, to change and protect democracy against the authoritarianism, right? We know all the buzzwords at this point. Here she was last week, we played the clip on the show as well, in Cut 24, talking to activists on like this sort of Zoom call. Listen.
1: Say, look, this is a moment where there are no bad ideas. A no bad idea brainstorm is what I'd like to call it. And in that no bad ideas brainstorm, we talk about what we need to do and think about doing around the Electoral College. We talk about the idea of Supreme Court reform, which includes expanding the Supreme Court. We invite a conversation about multi-members districts. We talk about, look, that if we win the Senate, which we should and we will, then the Senate Judiciary Committee should have rules that they put in place so when these people come before as nominees to the Supreme Court and lie, that they are held to account and consequence.
0: It's a lot of

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Good afternoon and welcome to Chris X Radio. Man, heck of a day, huh? Has the day got crazy yet? Is it awful? Is it off to a good start? I mean, I don't know. It's first day of early voting here in the primary runoff, so could be a multitude of things, as they like to say. Anyway, good afternoon. Welcome to the program. I'm the aforementioned X-Man. Glad to have you here with us as we bring you that gift beyond price that is almost free, ladies and gentlemen. 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You guys follow me. You can catch the video there as well. And then on Facebook and on Rumble and YouTube, we're all over the place. So glad to have you here on board as we kick off this this week. Yeah, like I said, early voting. I already went voted today. It's the first day of early voting in the primary runoff. It goes today through March 22nd, which is Friday. And then we got Election Day coming up on the 26th, which is Tuesday, not tomorrow, but the following Tuesday. So I went and voted. It was weird today because I went and voted, and I ended up getting two stickers after I voted. So does that mean I voted twice for Joe Biden today? I don't know. Somebody more versed in voting should probably let me know on that kind of stuff. I mean, yeah. It's a very, by the way, literally voting took me less than a minute. But I'm prepared when I went in. There was only 11 different races that I voted in my area. So it was very simple. It took the lady at the front probably five times as long to check me in because she didn't know what she was doing. She was a nice lady. But she didn't know how. She was like, oh, I don't know, I got to do this and mess with the pad and then did this and printed something else out and then did this and then gave me the little, what is it, 4, 5, 6-digit number for my machine. And then, of course, then remembered to give me the paper and then told me to go to the wrong spot. And it was like, I won't say where I voted. I'll just say that there's a lot of places to get out and vote. So, We'll dig into a little bit of that here in just a bit. And by the way, if you're in Harris County, harrisvotes.com, if you want to get your sample ballot. But if you want to do that,

0: You can do that and then prepare like I did. I get my sample ballot. I know exactly whom I'm voting for. So I just go click, click, click, click, click, click, click. Done. Print. Turn it in. Run it through. And then he gave me two stickers. So I assume my vote was counted twice. So vote early. Vote often. It wasn't counted twice. The guy just screwed up and gave me two stickers. It is funny, though, because the guy handing out stickers was clearly Vietnamese. See, I can distinguish different Asian people, contrary to popular racist, you know, monikers of white people. No, I can tell the difference. I can detect in their accents and the way they sound. I have enough Asian friends that I know. So he was a Vietnamese guy, but he didn't even hardly speak English. He had no idea what I was saying to him. But he was very nice, and he, like I said, he was able to, even though he couldn't express it in words, he was able to direct me to the machine you feed your ballot through. And all my ballots seemed to be correct. Nothing changed. It was quick, simple, and easy. So there you go. So if you guys want to get out and vote. Quick shout-out as we get rolling today. Over the weekend, I know I told you about this on Thursday. On Saturday, I got to judge barbecue with Precinct 3 Commissioner Tom Ramsey. Went up to Burroughs Park out in Tomball, which is an amazing park. I'd never been there before, but it's a really nice park. Man, the setup is incredible. So I went and got out there, and they had a bunch of veterans groups, which was awesome. It was Camp Hope was out there, Tunnels to Towers, and various, and those are who we got to judge in the barbecue cook-off. By the way, also Tejas Barbecue from Tomball was there. I've had their barbecue multiple times and got to meet the owner or the manager. I can't remember, either or. And even though we judged the brisket, earlier while we were talking to the manager, he gave me one of the ribs that they have over at Tejas. And my God, talk about whetting your appetite. I hadn't eaten before I got there, so I was hungry. Anyway, but I got sent there with the commissioner and some other, quote, you know, celeb people. And they actually do it pretty well. They don't let you know whose barbecue you're voting for. They have, you know, four different or five different, whatever, boxes of barbecue. You get a number, you write it down, and then you go and judge the barbecue on, you know, smell, sight, taste, texture, and other things. And it was all, the thing was, all of it was good. There wasn't a bad one. But clearly there was one that was a little better than the others, and they all had certain things. Some smelled better than others. Some tasted better. Another one was a little dry, but it was still good. And they they didn't give us water. They gave us crackers and pickles to kind of, you know, in between the judging of the barbecue. Apparently, this is the same people that do the rodeo barbecue cook-off and stuff. So that's, they were serious business. But they forgot to give us water. So when I ate that dry barbecue, that was a little tough. I was like, this is a little dry. I could use water. And then they gave us water at the end. So it's kind of funny. But the barbecue was awesome. All of it was good. It was amazing. That was a lot of fun. We had a good time out there on Saturday. And like I said, I get to hang out with Commissioner Tom Ramsey for a bit, the one good commissioner in Harris County. And we talked a little bit about hopefully we can get a decent Harris County judge here in the next election. At least coming up in November, we'll see who gets the nod from the Republican side between Orlando Sanchez and Warren Howell. Coming here probably on Tuesday, maybe, you know, Wednesday at the latest. And then we'll see how it goes, whether it's going to be, was it, what's her name? Is it Mims Galloway or whatever going up against Anise Porker? Am I saying that correctly? Is it Porker, Parker, Porker? Parker, who looks, what's funny, she's former mayor, running for Harris County judge, looks remarkably like Ed Emmett now, who was the Harris County judge back when things were good in Harris County. He was a Republican. He wasn't a big conservative, but he was a Republican. Just like when Orlando Sanchez used to be the Harris County treasurer. He's a Republican. It was ran properly then. They had a budget surplus. He was never once arrested or never once tried to break into a car, never got drunk driving, none of those things. But it's funny, when Democrats take over, the world is different. All right, so I had some good barbecue. And then I watched, all 17 seconds of the Ronda Rousey-Gina Carano fight, which, by the way, Ronda Rousey's strategy was absolutely perfect. Rush Gina Carano instantly, take her down before she could even get her bearings because she hadn't fought in 17 years. and then Armbarger out, and it was over in 17 seconds. So there you go. And the winners of that fight were Ronda and Gina. I think Gina Carano got some like 1.1 million, and Ronda Rousey got like 2.5 million. That was a no-brainer. But you could tell they really liked each other. And I've never been a huge Ronda Rousey fan. I know she was, Gina Carano was a pioneer in mixed martial arts for women. And then Ronda Rousey came, and because of her judo, she destroyed the tomato cans. And then they put her in against someone like Amanda Nunes. And then, what was the other girl's name? Holly Holm. And they absolutely obliterated Ronda Rousey because they're true mixed martial artists. And they're in their prime and fighting shape and haven't had a 17-year layoff. So Amanda Nunes beat, I think it was like 47 seconds, beat Ronda Rousey, knocked her out in about 47 seconds, something like that. It was within a minute. And then, of course, Holly Holm kicked her unconscious. So, but that's what happens when you go up against those kind of people. So this was a very different thing, but it was still entertaining. It was fun. Watched Francis Ngannou fight a tomato can, knocked him out, some other, so yeah. Guy, what was it? Something Mike Perry. Mike Perry fought. Was it the Sanchez? Is it one of the Sanchez brothers, I believe? I can't remember which one. But that guy, what's funny is he's just a tough guy, and he got beat into oblivion and was bleeding so bad eventually they stopped it. Literally, the guy probably lost a gallon of blood. It was, yeah, they stopped it. They should have definitely stopped it at the right time. But after the fight, they interviewed him for a segment, and it was so funny. Because he's like, yeah, I'll fight this guy again. I'll fight you next, talking to the announcer, because I'll fight this guy talking about Jake Paul. I'll fight him too. But, and he was, and of course, he was using expletives. But he was hilarious. And so it was pretty funny. So that was entertaining on Saturday evening after eating barbecue. Okay, and then yesterday. Yesterday was kind of an interesting day. Donald Trump did a lot of truth posts yesterday, including one of him walking with, looked like Secret Service or whatever, with an alien that was handcuffed. A big, tall, totally ripped alien. That alien must do sit-ups because he had abs. He was ripped. And then a little later, he tweeted out, or truthed out, a couple of pics of him bombing all kinds of things, him hitting the red button labeled Space Force. So he was bombing things in space and other things. Trump is the ultimate internet troll. And I don't know if he said anything about either one of them. He just truthed them out. So I thought those were funny. So we got that over the weekend. Or then again, Trump could be just giving us a hat tip to what's coming here with the next release of the UFO files. I guess we'll see. So we'll see how that plays out. So anyway, okay, so early voting, we'll talk about some of the locations and what's available and what's going on. We'll get into that a little later in the program. Also on Saturday, Senator Bill Cassidy loses his GOP primary in Louisiana as Trump-backed Representative Letlow advances to the runoff. Julia Letlow and Louisiana Treasurer John Fleming both beat Senator Bill Cassidy to run to a runoff coming up on the election on the 16th, and then they'll have a runoff coming up later, on June 27th. So Bill Cassidy, now remember, Bill Cassidy is, quote, a Republican who voted to impeach Trump last time, and then when asked if you, hey, now that you've been given the actual facts and information and evidence that was concealed and that they lied, would you change your vote? And the clown still wouldn't answer the question. Says, well, I'm looking forward. I don't want to talk about the past. He goes, you've been on this program here touting your accomplishments in the past. What do you mean you don't want to talk about the past? Oh, I just don't want to talk about. Well, goodbye. Bye. Bye. So Senator Bill Cassidy is gone. Well, he's donezo. He'll be out here in November. He'll be replaced. Is John Cornyn next? It's going to be very interesting to see who ends up winning the race here that'll go on to face James Talawacko or Talafrico, whichever you prefer. So, John Cornyn versus Ken Paxton. Trump still keeps teasing an endorsement, but he hasn't released one yet. I wonder why. Well, I'll just say this. I voted for Ken Paxton in the original primary, and today I voted for John Cornyn. I'm just kidding. I did not vote for John Cornyn. I voted for Ken Paxton. I just wanted to troll the people who think I'm a John Cornyn lover. I voted for Ken Paxton. There was a poll that came out from Texas Southern University, which, I mean, take it for what it's worth, but that has basically they're all in a dead heat between, I guess, John Cornyn had like a 1 or 2 point lead over James Tallarico. Ken Paxton was dead heat at 45-45, you know, with a certain percent, 10% or so, undecided. So, but the poll, so the, I mean, take that poll for what it's worth. I think it'll be, the polls will probably be maybe a little more accurate, as accurate as a poll can be, you know, once the nomination is clarified. But is John Cornyn going to be next? Is Thomas Massie, is he going to be next? Well, I guess Cornyn, since we're already early voting, we'll know next Tuesday whether John Cornyn is ousted in his own primary by Texas Attorney General Ken Paxton, who is still working from the Attorney General's office, still filing lawsuits, still winning, still being the most successful Attorney General in the entire United States. And he has won multiple statewide races. I do believe he has the ability to beat James Tallarico. I think once we get nominated, the Democrats are going to pour $100 million, so the Republicans are going to have to get back behind whoever, whether it's Cornyn or, you know, Paxton, because the Democrats are going to spend a ton of money to try to steal that seat. Texas is the prize, man. It's the pie in the sky. And they're going to spend $100 million to try to do it, to try to get it, trying to convince everybody that James Tallarico, I've already seen multiple articles. There's a guy, Phil Archer, clown, I think he's, I don't know if he still is or used to be at Channel 2, tries to parade himself off as a journalist, and all he does is post anti-Trump stuff and then how Tallarico is actually a moderate, but the Republicans are trying to paint him. No, the guy's a freak. He's a weirdo. And then there was some story this week about Tallarico kind of reluctantly admitting that he has a girlfriend. What? So the way he announced it is about as comfortable as you would expect from a weirdo like him. The guy's weird. And he's not a moderate. And his God is non-binary. They're taking that out of context. No, he was absolutely talking directly to his leftist, woke allies. His constituency. That's why he believes that Jesus is for transing children and Jesus is for abortion. Once again, the guy's a clown. But we'll have a gauge, I guess, whether it's going to be Cornyn or Paxton here coming up before long. President Trump has also called for Kentucky residents to vote against Thomas Massie, get him out of office, labeling him he's a bum and a true negative force. So that'll be interesting to see if Ed Gallran can, well, he's got Trump's endorsement, so we'll see how he does. So that'll be coming up here shortly. There was another fire in California today. Californication. Evacuation orders have been issued as a fast-moving brush fire burned in Southern California today. Oh, by the way, for those, I guess, producer's going to have to clip that because I sang that song, which will probably get copyrighted and get clipped. If you're watching on video on, I guess, the platforms, it should be silent during the commercials now, and you shouldn't be able to hear the music, I guess, other than the intro and the outro, because that's my music that I produced independently, that I wrote, recorded, and played all the instruments and everything on. So there's that. So I don't think, and I wonder where that world goes, because of eventually are they going to start copywriting, you know, the audio clips that we play, that we pull from, you know, whether it's CNN or MSDNC or Fox News or whatever, eventually are they going to try to copyright those as well? I don't know. Right now it's just the music stuff. I guess they're trying to contain the music industry, but I don't understand how AM talk radio is going to hurt music because we're playing it for 30 seconds in and out of the segments. I don't get it. But whatever. Hey, well, it is what it is. But anyway, back to the story. There's a fire in California. Evacuation orders have been issued for this fire in Southern California. They're calling it the Sandy Fire. Broke out around 10:50 a.m. this morning. And then, of course, over 200 firefighters and people are out trying to fight this. They have people evacuations underway in parts of Simi Valley and about 41 miles north of downtown Los Angeles and the Thousand Oaks area. This is only going to add fuel to the fire, if you will. of Spencer Pratt's mayoral campaign against Karen Bass, who is a total disaster. She was so bad that Joe Biden picked Kamala Harris over her. So that'll tell you that. And then President Trump says he's holding off on a military strike on Iran that was planned for Tuesday because of serious negotiations are back underway. This is Iran playing their game. They're going to continue to play games. They're going to continue to do this. And all this is doing at this point now is starting to hurt the American people. A gas or oil was over $100 a barrel again today. And if once again, if that is not taken care of relatively soon and gas prices start moderating and getting back to the post-Biden era and pre-Iran war era, the Republicans are doomed in November. I'll just say that right now. The vast majority of people do not pay attention like we do, have no idea what's going on, don't care. They care about how much they're paying for gasoline at the pump. And if it's close to the Biden era stuff, then they're just going to, sorry, the Republicans will be punished. They'll turn it back over to the same people who made things unaffordable. The affordability people, yeah, they'll turn power right back over to them because they don't pay attention and they think that's somehow an option. Anyway, all right, let's take a break and then we'll come back and get into this. We'll talk a little bit about the runoff. 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We'll be right back.
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know what? 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I listen to the app pretty much every day, depending on where I'm going and what I'm doing. And I mean, it's funny, when I went to vote earlier today, I put on KSEV on my phone. I was listening to it while I was voting. Just kidding. They won't let you do that. In fact, I made a conscious effort not to wear one of my KSEV shirts. For those watching on the video, I just got a regular shirt on today. Generally, like I said, I like to wear my nice collared KSEV shirts. They're fantastic. They're beautiful shirts. Not everybody can have them. But I made a point. It's funny because it's a radio station. It's not a political statement, but if anyone listens to the station, they understand there's a political element there. So there is that. I made a point not to cause any trouble. Made sure my phone was on silent because you can't have your phone going off. And you're not supposed to take it in with you when you vote or take it out. I guess I just put it in my pocket and left it there. But if you really want to hear the music, then download the KSEV app. Listen that way. Of course, you can always watch, once again, restream the video of the program where you won't be hearing the music, but that's okay. You still get the content over at rumble.com. We've got it also on YouTube and then Twitter, X, and then, of course, Facebook. And it's funny because I think Facebook's the one that's been cracking down. Facebook, as soon as they figured out what I was, they have hated me. And I know I'm still locked in that. What is? Let me go look. Let's see. What am I on? Oh, there we go. I got to go look at my profile. How many followers do I have? Oh, I'm at 983. So I've climbed up 11 followers. And that will eventually go back down to 972. Because that was the number they allowed, that Twitter X allows me, because I'm caught up in their algorithm. And even though I've gone up to 1,500 and over 2,000 and many, many times done this and over, and somehow it always goes right back to that. I don't know how, I don't know why, but that's where I'm stuck. And then on Facebook, I was getting so many views when I first started streaming the video that all of a sudden they just clamped down and started silencing the video, started muting the video. And I was running it on my own. This is back early, even before KSEV. And it was at the beginning of the live streaming. And I did that, and it was funny because I remember at one point in time, I'm getting message after message after message, I can't find your video on Facebook. And I'm like, it's airing right now. Go to my page. I'm on your page. I can't see it. So they... I call them our cyber overlords because they control their domains. And they clearly do not care about laws and rights and things like that. And what's funny, and then they're this new guise of they're hiding under whatever the digital rights are, whatever. It's trash. But it doesn't matter. You don't want lawsuits, and you got to play by their rules, which nobody knows what their rules are because they're long and convoluted and everybody just hit accept. So it's their domain. If they want to play that way, that's the way we got to play. So there you go. Anyway, all right, welcome back to the program. I'm the X-Man. Glad to have you here with us. All right, so I wanted to talk about early voting here very quickly. It kicked back off today for the primary runoff. Now, if you voted in the... Well, I'll tell you what, let's go through. Polls are open from 7 a.m. to 7 p.m. through today through Friday. And then in Harris County, officials will be operating 48 voting centers, including the West Gray Multi-Service Center, which is usually one of the busiest polling locations. I went and voted today. There were plenty of cars in the parking lot. There was no wait at all. I walked right up to the lady. She took up my license and checked everything. And, I mean, it took her five times longer than it took me to vote, which was only 5 minutes, because it only took me 1 minute to vote. But I didn't vote at the West Gray Service Center. I'll say that. I'm not going to go down there and vote. The runoff elections will determine between the Republican and the Democrat candidates that'll be on the ballot in November, because these are the ones that no one received more than 50%, which under Texas law means that you have a runoff between the top two vote-getters. However, the Texans who did not vote in either primary election are still able to choose the party runoff they want to participate in, which means if you didn't vote in the primary, you still can vote in the runoff. So you can still do that. Now, the problem is, if you did vote in the primary, you have to vote in the same primary that you did the first time, or the same vote, same primary. If you voted Republican, you got to vote Republican again. You can't go Republican last time and then Democrat this time, or vice versa.
So you have that. One of the most closely watched races on the ballot, of course, will be the runoff between John Cornyn and Texas Attorney General Ken Paxton. We'll see who goes to face Tyler Wacko in November. Other major races include the Democrat runoff for the 18th Congressional District, which was the runoff for the newly created 9th Congressional District, and the Democrat runoff for Harris County Judge. That's where you have a former mayor in East Parker. It would be interesting to see if it ends up being Orlando Sanchez on the Republican side and an East Parker on the Democrat side, which I don't know if that's going to be the case. But if it is, you have a former mayor running against a person who literally missed by 1,000 or two votes being a former mayor as well. Orlando came very close to being Houston mayor. I believe he probably should have been. I think there were some shenanigans going on, which is not surprising. So anyway, we'll see how this ends up playing out. And like I said, Anise Parker's in her heated primary, and Orlando's in a heated primary as well. So we'll see. It's getting more heated by the day as we get closer now that early voting is underway. So we'll see how it goes. It's going to be a low turnout, by the way. Your vote means that much more in these low turnout races. So I encourage you to get out and vote for whoever it is you feel gives us the best shot in November. At least that's how I vote. Or if you want to remove some people that you don't like that have been serving, that's a good way to get rid of them is in their primary. That's where we're supposed to have those discussions. And once it's said and done, you're supposed to come together and elect that person to stop those on the other side who are diametrically opposed to everything we're doing. Or we're diametrically opposed to everything they're doing. That is important to know. All right, so there you go. So the runoff is underway today through Friday, 7 a.m. to 7 p.m. So you got plenty of time to get out and vote today. If you're driving around the car, you can still hear all the bump music. That's good. Don't be watching the video if you're driving, by the way. Don't do that. It's a bad idea. Focus on the road, and then you can listen on the radio or the app or whatever. But we'll keep rocking and then keep doing our thing here on the show. Okay, let's take a break. We'll come back, and then I'll go ahead and open up the phones. 281-558-KSEV. Did anybody get out and vote in early voting today? I did. I'm one. I didn't stand in line. There were a few others. There were some people that looked at me kind of squirrely, too, and I wonder if they recognized who I was. I used to just do the blacked-out face, Chris X, but now people can find my picture because of social media and various posts. And people have recognized me not only by my voice, but also my face. Because I'm not a guy that can blend into a crowd. As a person once said in a very loving tone, your hair is flaming. It's not as flaming as it once was, but it's still very red. So the only place I could probably blend into a crowd is probably Ireland. That's about it. Maybe somewhere in Scotland, maybe? All right, 281-558-KSEV. You're listening to Chris X Radio. We'll be right back. Don't go away.

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0: Yeah, it's the first day of early voting. And you know what? I'm going to ask this question again. Did anybody else? I went and early voted today. I got it taken care of. And the reason I did it for a couple of reasons. One, I always like early voting. Two, I like to get out because from what I was seeing, and I can go look real quick here on my trusty smartphone, which everybody has these days, whether they use them for everything. Looks like tomorrow's a 70% chance of rain. Wednesday, 95%. Thursday, 80%. Friday, 85%. Saturday, 80%. Sunday, 90%. Monday, 80%. And then Tuesday, 75%. And Wednesday, 65%. Now, there's no guarantee we're going to get rain every day, but it looks like it's going to be a sloppy week the rest of this week. So I could have watched the local news and watched their forecasters, but they've gotten less and less accurate over the years and more hysterical, we'll just say. They like to do the hysterical thing. Oh, my God, there's going to be another ice storm coming any minute, and we're all going to die. Which, by the way, all of the grid freakoutists, that's a new term I came up with, you're a freakoutist, they were just so convinced the grid was going to go down every other month, and then it didn't, and then they were trying to blame things on the grid because they called into the program. And I'm like, the grid didn't go down. Your power went out, dude. Trees fell on your power line, and that sometimes cuts the power out. Doesn't mean the grid went down because your power went out. Anyway, so that happened. I've also just heard the promo, and I heard it earlier, this new promo about the solar show or whatever on the weekend. So you guys listen to that. I'm very interested. I don't want to get solar panels on my roof. I'll tell you that right now. So if anyone's listening, I've got a relatively new roof within the last 3 years. I need a new roof, so I had to put one on. I don't want to put solar panels on it because I'm not a big fan of the solar thing, even though supposedly it works, whatever. But they also offer these batteries, and I guess he was talking about on the promo for the show, they put in three batteries. Well, I'm looking to see if I could get two or three batteries put in, have them connected to my electricity, slowly charge those batteries, and then have those batteries as a backup. I don't know how long they would go. I've heard of base power. That's a new thing that's around, and I think it's available in our area, which costs a certain amount of money to get a battery or two put in. And you can get solar panels if you want, or do what I was just saying, connect it to your electricity. Instead of getting a full generator, I think I kind of want to go that route. Because, I don't want to have power. Let me rephrase it. I would love to have power for weeks and months without having to pay for electricity, but that's in this day and age, we haven't cracked that code far as the alien technology yet. That Trump tweeted out the picture of the alien with him this weekend. We haven't got that yet, but I guess at some point maybe we'll get there. But like I said, if there's somebody that knows the batteries and the situation, kind of do it that way. There's another company, and I can't remember their name. They say there's no out-of-pocket cost at the beginning or something, and you can get the batteries put in and so that may be an option. I think that would be good because then you don't have to get set up. You don't have to maintain. A generator is an amazing thing. I wouldn't mind having one, but my house requires, because the side with the gas on it is the opposite side of the electricity, so they'd have to do a lot of stuff. It was very expensive, and those things are expensive, and you have to maintain them. So, but if I could get one that would just go for 2 or 3 days, because generally power's not out for more than 2 or 3 days, and I'm pretty sure I could, minimize things to not have to run it, maximize it out. So we'll see. And I don't know how long the batteries last. I guess at some point we can hope for that. Anyway, but I heard that. So eventually, if there's someone that knows anything about those, if they're good, if there's a good battery backup system, like a whole home battery system that works really well, that plugs into your electricity and stays charged until you need it. In fact, there should be one that does that where you periodically, through the week, it comes on and you run it. So you can kind of do that and let it go, so it gets run regularly. I'm sure they have all that kind of stuff, because I know that's what the generators do. Send me a message. You can send me an email, chrisx@ksevradio. So you can do that. So if you guys know anything about that, I know, like I said, there's always people that know far more than me. But once again, I'm not interested in putting solar panels on my new roof. I don't want them cutting holes into my new roof. For some reason, I just don't think that's a good idea. Anyway, but early voting so kicked off today. I went and voted this morning. So with the weather, that's the other thing too. How well do we live in Texas, where you're generally not going to have a problem with solar power. Like I said, that was why it was kind of a one-time thing with what happened with our grid that went out. It was just it was the winter, and a lot of things were already offline, and then everything went offline at the same time, and then we were without power for like 4 days. It was ridiculous, especially considering that literally right across the street was a Taco Cabana that was empty because it was no longer in business, and their ceiling fans and their lights were on full blast, and I was watching it. And I'm just going, why does the empty Taco Cabana have electricity, yet we don't? Because they're on a different grid. A different part of the grid, I guess. I don't recall them ever being without power. But then again, yeah, it was like 7 days below. Was it 7 days below freezing we had? Which we don't get very often. So I don't predict that happening. There's been a lot of reinforcements made to the power grid. In fact, haven't had anything close to that. And we're actually adding capacity, so hopefully we'll keep adding capacity and make sure, because I love the fact that we have our own grid here in Texas. I do not want to be on the national grid, which I just does not seem to be nearly as effective. As far as the... I would like a solution for when my power goes off. One thing in the area that I'm in, the power goes off on a fairly regular basis. Far more than I expected. And the interesting thing is, okay, I understand how this works. We don't have power lines, exterior power lines, in our neighborhood. They're all underground, which means they're not being affected by the wind. But I guess at a certain point they connect to, you know, above ground power lines. I know there's the big, what are those called, the transformers and things close by. Obviously those get affected. But... wouldn't it be great if the power never went out? Man, that'd be awesome. I would enjoy that. Probably not as much as I enjoyed eating the barbecue and judging it on Saturday with Tom Ramsey out at Burroughs Park in Tomball. That was fun. By the way, that Burroughs Park I said was amazing. I used to live right there at Bear Creek. So I used to go to Bear Creek often. Great park. Bear Creek's pretty awesome. They got a lot of cool stuff. It was funny, though, because every holiday... and every weekend, Bear Creek Park is overrun with illegals. Now, these aren't illegals causing problems. These aren't illegals breaking laws. As far as I saw, there was no their families out there spending time with their family stuff. The illegals' families were very similar to what we did in the 70s. So they were very similar. They would come out and do cookouts, and they celebrate birthday parties, and I guess quinceañeras, and you name it. They do all those sort of things, and they were doing that. Well, I didn't see any illegals at Burroughs Park up in Tomball. But, man, that park is amazing, and I only saw half of it. I didn't even get to see the other half. The pavilion they had, one of the pavilions, was incredible. Has one of those big-ass fans. You know what those are? It's the actual name of the fan. They're those giant ceiling fans that are going inside. It was cool. It was, and the temperature, it was low 80s. There was a breeze blowing. There's an awesome lake right there. And then you're sitting around, hanging around, eating barbecue. Pretty good deal. I'll take it. In fact, I will visit that park again. I know Rich Rosso was looking at building a house out in Tomball, but then from what I heard, he's not now, so he's got to find a new place. But if he ever gets a place, I imagine he may go to Tomball. I'll make it a point to go out and hang out with him. We'll go to the park and then make him buy us a barbecue. I'm thinking that dude knows some pretty good barbecue. I don't know for sure, but I'm thinking. Anyway, all right, let's take a break. We'll come back, and we can talk about... Bill Cassidy losing his GOP primary to the Trump-backed candidate, Representative Letlow, Julia Letlow. She's in a runoff with John Fleming as they both beat Senator Bill Cassidy. Think about that. In a Republican primary, the sitting senator from Louisiana got beat by two candidates. Elections have consequences, and so do impeachment votes. He's a never-Trumper, and he just got the brunt of it. He earned that. He earned his own ass-whooping, as they like to say. Good riddance to that guy. We'll see if they can get Letlow or John Fleming. Both of them seem to be more in line with the Trump administration. All right, 281-558-KSED. You're listening to Chris X Radio. We'll take a short break. We'll be right back. Don't you go anywhere.
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0: of the first hour. But don't go anywhere. We've got hour number two coming right back at you. We got a lot going on here with the primary runoff election underway. it's funny. I won't say the name, and I won't say the name of the company because it's not ours. It's a different one. There's somebody I know that is a talk show host here in Texas who was going to talk about the primary runoff election on his radio program, and his bosses told him, no, don't talk about it. Nobody cares. Huh? In AM talk. There are people running clusters. I'll just say this. It's a cluster. There are people that are running clusters that are woke in AM talk, which isn't going to work. And there are people that have no clue what AM talk listeners are interested in. And the poor guy is a legit talk show host, and he actually does a good job, and he's fighting with the program director who is trying to make him talk about stupid things that have nothing to do with talk radio, and God bless him. Like I said, at times like that, I look back and I'm like, man, how lucky am I to be a part of, you know, KSCV, where I literally have never been told what I can and cannot cover. I've listened to the station for 30 years, so there's that, so I already know. So that was what I'm already interested in. That was what I was already doing, and that's what I did at the other stations. In fact, I've never worked for a radio station that has micromanaged what we talk about on the air. I just kind of know what's important and what people want to talk about. And in the Trumpocalypse, people want to hear about Donald Trump. And they want to know what he's doing. He's the most effective, the most consequential president of our lifetime, possibly ever in the entire country. I mean, we don't know. Well, only time will see. But he's so effective that people on the left keep trying to murder him. And then people on the left, I saw a press conference, people that actually work for the city of New York, talking about the guy Luigi Mangione murdered and how they didn't care. And it's like, you people on the left are violent scumbags. And it makes me want to go with a fake gun. Now, I know this would be terrible, but show up with, you know, while they're doing that, jump up there with a fake gun and tackle them and say, sorry, I'm executing you. You said it's okay. And then click and then have the, you know, the bang little flag come out and drop down and go, there you go. Now, if I wouldn't be arrested for that, just to teach them a lesson, hey, listen, stupid, this is what you clowns are advocating for. But no, they're too stupid on the left. They're too angry. They're too demented. They're too demonic. They're too communistic. They're too Marxist. They're, you insert adjective here. But that's what they are. And that's what they do. These people are terrible people. And when you call in justifying the murder of whether it's someone you disagree with, I don't ever want anybody being murdered. They're like, well, Trump was happy. You guys were happy about Osama bin Laden. Osama bin Laden was a terroristic monster who murdered thousands of people. Are you people that dim? Yes, they are. The ends justify the means in their world. Anyway, okay, back to the long story short. Sorry, short story long. That's what you get when you get a talk show going on. That's how that works. Basically, early voting. I'm not being told what to talk about, but in Texas, in Houston, we have early voting. First day is runoff today. Goes through Friday, 7 a.m., 7 p.m. Then Election Day will be the following Tuesday, May 26th. So you can get out and vote then. It's going to be probably raining. And then you may have a line. I don't know. I don't know if there's going to be a line on Election Day or not, because this is going to be a very low turnout election. And this is where, and this is a huge impact election, because you got John Cornyn, who's been serving for what, 42 years overall, I think 36 in the U.S. Senate, and he's possibly going to get ousted. Your vote means a lot. It's a good idea to get out and vote, especially if you're one that has been complaining that John Cornyn is the worst thing in the world. Probably a good idea to get out and vote against him, if that's what you want to do. Or if you disagree, well, then vote for him, whatever. But there's that. There's the race between Briscoe Kane and Alexander Mueller. That's a big one. Man, the mudslinging between those two is, boy, it's gotten... Turns out both of them are taking money from Colony Ridge. I'm not a huge Briscoe Kane fan. And not that he's not conservative, but, you know, the way he voted in the Ken Paxton impeachment. And then, he backtracked and walked it back, said he regretted it and destroyed his friendship over the previous speaker because of it. So I give him credit for that. But then you had Alex Mueller attacking him over accepting money from people affiliated with Colony Ridge, and then turns out she did too. It's, oh, wait, hold on, what? So these elections are important. That's why we talk about them. And we talk about what's going on with the war in Iran and gas prices, all coming up here in hour number two. Don't go away.
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2: Breaking news this hour from Town Hall. I'm Keith Peters in Washington. Authorities say two teenage suspects opened fire at an Islamic center in San Diego, killing three men before killing themselves. The slayings Monday are being investigated as a hate crime. That's according to Police Chief Scott Wall. The Islamic Center of San Diego is the largest mosque in San Diego County, according to its website. Wall says a security guard was among the victims and that the two suspects were found dead in a vehicle stopped in the middle of a road nearby. There's been a significant ruling in Luigi Mangione's upcoming state trial in the UnitedHealthcare CEO murder.
3: A gun and a notebook, the prosecutors say, link Luigi Mangione to the killing of UnitedHealthcare CEO Brian Thompson, can be used as evidence at his state murder trial. The judge's ruling Monday partially rejects a defense argument that those items were seized illegally at a Pennsylvania McDonald's where he was arrested before a search warrant was obtained. It's a major win for the Manhattan DA, enabling them to show the jury the possible murder weapon and evidence they say points to motive. But the judge ruled other evidence found during an initial search of Mangione's backpack must be suppressed. Julie Walker, New York.
2: President Trump says he's holding off on a military strike on Iran planned for Tuesday because serious negotiations are underway. Trump's announcement in a social media post Monday came as he had threatened the clock was ticking for Iran to strike a deal or fighting would renew after a fragile ceasefire. The president did not offer details about the planned attack, but said he instructed the U.S. military, quote, to be prepared to go forward with a full large-scale assault of Iran on a moment's notice in the event that an acceptable deal is not finished, unquote. On Wall Street, the Dow up by 159 points, the NASDAQ dropped 134. More at townhall.com.
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9: Military planners always assumed that if a war with Iran began, the Iranians would attempt to take the Persian Gulf hostage and close the Straits of Hormuz. What nobody expected was that the Iranians would be allowed to export while America's allies, the Saudis, Kuwaitis, the UAE, and occasionally Qatar, would be blocked. A sort of mutually assured destruction was expected to provide enough leverage on Iran to keep the straits open. Yet, for a brief period, they were allowed to export their own crude and charge a ransom to anyone else wanting to do the same. That is, until the U.S. Navy stepped in with a blockade of its own on all Iranian exports, including crude oil. In just a few weeks, Iranian storage will max out, leaving Iranian oil producers with no other choices but to shut in oil wells permanently, damaging their ability to fund their economy, pay their military, and bankroll their terrorist proxies. The cutoff would be close to 100%, a huge blow if continued.
10: which is why, even though Democrats in Congress attempted to hand the Iranians a victory by pulling funding from our military, the United States will successfully force the Iranians to yield and concede to open the straits and end their nuclear weapons program, one way or another. Despite the media fawning over the brilliance of Iranian strategy, the Iranians will lose. Despite his political opponents rooting for U.S. strategy to fail, President Trump has bent the arc of history and dealt a homicidal regime a blow it will take decades to recover. The American people have not supported this war, and high gas prices will harm Republican chances in November. But the

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0: Good evening and welcome to the second hour of Chris X Radio. I'm the aforementioned X-Man. Glad to have you here with us as we are rocking our way here through the second hour on your Manic Monday edition. I don't even know if I mentioned that. It is Manic Monday. Glad to have you here with us on also what happens to be your first day of early voting. We were talking about how important that is. Now, once again, I know most people are not going to get out and early vote. They didn't in the primary, and then most people don't vote in primaries. It's funny because, you know, I've been in this domain for so long now that I forget that most people don't pay attention to primaries, most people don't vote in primaries, and just get in and then complain about the two-party system when they didn't participate in what led to the final candidates going in. They don't get it. We're not a two-party system. It devolves down to that because those are the two parties that are the most successful at getting out people to vote for them. But you actually have some of these weirdos like Bernie Sanders, who calls himself an independent, and he's not. He's just a Marxist socialist. And some of these others. And then sometimes these Democrats get dissatisfied. Like they say, John Fetterman is considering leaving the Democrat Party because of the way they are, even though he votes with them 80-plus percent of the time. That's what's so funny. Listen to other people say, Fetterman should be a Republican. He's not a Republican. He's anything but. He's just not as crazy as today's Democrat Party has become. And I've said before, the doctor who treated him, because you know he actually had a stroke and had, you know, had actual serious mental issues, he went and got treated and then came out and made a whole lot more sense. The joke as I made is that every Democrat should be treated by that doctor. Because he would help the Democrat Party into being a party of relative normalcy. Because it turns out John Fetterman, even though he's a Democrat, he's a far more normal guy than just about anybody else in that party. They're all power-hungry Marxists who want to control everything. They want to make decisions for you in perpetuity forever, and there's nowhere on this planet you can run and hide from them. So if you try to do that, you're going to have a rough time. Anyway, but today is the first day of early voting. It is good to get out. Vote in your primary that you signify. If you voted in the previous primary, whichever one you voted, Republican or Democrat, you have to vote in this time. If you didn't vote in that primary, you still can vote in the runoff today. You just pick your primary and then go from there. I voted in the previous and I voted again today. So I got mine taken care of early. You can do it as well. So once again, it's today through Friday, which is the 22nd. And then... once again, Election Day is on the 26th, which is not next Tuesday, but the following. So it looks like it's going to be wet weather, probably the remainder of this week, 7 a.m. to 7 p.m. So you still have until 7 to get out and vote. It's going to be a low turnout. Once again, it took me less than a minute to actually vote today. On the phone right now, looks like we've got Senator, El Senador, we like to call him, Mr. Paul Bettencourt, who we talked about over the weekend with Tom Ramsey at the barbecue tasting. Senator Bettencourt, thank you for being here today. Glad to have you on the program.
1: Hey, X-Man, look, the point you're making is absolutely correct. We had on Friday several candidates on, including, you know, Mays Middleton, Alexander Mueller, Briscoe Cain, et cetera. And everybody agrees that turnout is incredibly light. So your vote really matters in a scenario like this. In fact, it was Briscoe who said that he was predicting only 15 to 18.

0: 18,000 people vote in the new Congressional 9, and he's probably not far off. That's in the Republican primary, because we just had a special election for a state Senate seat, which is bigger. It's over a million people, and congressionals are only about 800,000, and there's only 26,000 people that vote there. So when you look at it, and your point, Chris, is just right on, these runoffs decide who's in office more, you know, 90% of the time, because both of the both Mueller and Kane described their opponent as a leftist progressive, but actual card-carrying Democrat Socialist of America member, potentially, at least Briscoe said, with a felony rap. I have no idea if the latter's true. I'm just repeating what we were told. So there's a real difference, you know, with what happens when these candidates are up, but they get all decided now, and then really it's take it or leave it. And we're having too many special elections, something we're going to be looking at up there, Chris, because there are too many. But the problem is, in his city, you know, the mayor called the special election for District C, which was really a leftist progressive versus a liberal moderate Democrat, and they had about 6,600 votes. Well, make it 9,600 votes there. So, you know, it's a few hundreds of votes make a huge difference in these runoffs.
1: We're talking with El Senador, that's Senator Paul Betancourt, who's making a really good point. And once again, this is where you're, as we were talking about a few minutes ago, absolutely, that this is where your vote not only matters, but it matters so much more, because as you predicted, or as Briscoe Kane predicted and others, that it's going to be a very low turnout. We're talking a minuscule amount of the population are going to determine who's going to be on the ballot in November, because we got a bunch of runoffs. And as you mentioned, Alex Mueller and Briscoe Kane, that's a very heated runoff. The big one, of course, is John Cornyn and Ken Paxton. That's a big runoff, so whoever can get out, and we're talking just a few thousand votes, could make all the difference in the world, or maybe even a few hundred, or maybe less. So it's very important, and I was listening to you guys on Friday when you had Briscoe on and Alex on, and so some of the other candidates, Mays and the rest of these guys. There's a lot of really big races, and you talk about the Attorney General, we're talking about the U.S. Senate, and I know that you get these guys on a regular basis, and you've opened it up to make sure that there's room for their opponents, so you've had them and their opponents on. This is something that you guys have been doing for, what, 25, 26 years with the Amigos, but you let people know how important this actually is. If you want your vote to count, because people always feel like their vote doesn't really count, this is when it counts more than ever, so it's really important to get out and vote. And especially, I went ahead and voted early today, Senator, because the weather looked like it's going to be kind of slushy. It looks like it's going to rain not only all the rest of this week, but through
0: but
1: Tuesday.
0: But you had no wait, Chris. You had no wait, right, when you went to vote?
1: When I went to vote today, the longest thing, it took 5 minutes for the lady to figure out how to run my stuff through the machine to give me my ballot. She didn't know what she was doing. It took her 5 minutes. That took me five times longer than it actually took me to vote, because there was only 11 races on my ballot, and I was done in less than a minute. So basically, my entire time spent at the voting booth was about 6 minutes today.
0: Well, and I predicted it, because I believe that the vote total is going to be very low. I also do that to keep our candidates off the hook so they don't get blamed. Oh, you know, like Orlando Sanchez, Orlando, you said there was going to be very light turnout. How bad are you? Well, that's not what we try to do in the Amigos, Chris, and you know that. You just have to recognize the obvious and say it's really low turnout, okay? And your vote means far more now than it does, quite frankly, in the general election, because you determine who the candidate's going to be. And you're right. That's a big step, because, it was KSEV and the Amigos that had both Paxton on and Cornyn. And, you know, because of Lieutenant Governor Patrick's request that they both go on record to support each other, we actually got that done when we had Cornyn on the Amigos, and he finally agreed. Okay? So part of this is, we want people to know, like, look, Carla Wyatt, I mean, this Harris County treasurer. Did you hear about this, Chris? Okay.
1: Yeah, I had Orlando on my show, I think it was last Tuesday, and we actually, you know, that was the day that it broke, that she was, of course, was arrested again for drunk driving two times in the last, you know, 3 years since she's assumed office, and then, of course, being, you know, the breaking and entering into the vehicle. So, yeah, we actually talked about it, so I got to talk with Orlando before, well, I would say after, because I know you guys have had Orlando on many times. But, yeah, you've got this, and that was the thing. Orlando, when he was Harris County Treasurer, there was never anything remotely like this going on.
0: No, and can you imagine if a Republicano like Sanchez had done something like this? Oh, we'd be on, you know, Left Coast, West Coast, BBC, Sky News, whatever, okay?
1: And you would be on everything,
0: but,
1: and then,
0: you know, you've got a Democrat office holder that's had two DWIs, one of them taken from one grand jury to a special grand jury, then dropped, you know, whatever. I mean, you know, it's... But it's just amazing that you know, and that's but that's the type of stuff people need to hear about it, because Mark Cowart is the actual Republican that would show up to work and do a good job and not get arrested four times, because that's she's been arrested three times. And so the joke was, and I think Craig will remember this, we should probably clip this, is that, you know, he's going to put up a website with the three faces of, you know, Miss Wyatt, because she's been booked three times. You can't even write these scripts, okay?
1: Yeah, it's you have a saying that I love. You saying if this was a Republican who did this, it would be death by what, Senator?
0: Phaser. You'd be disintegrated, because it wouldn't just be death by political hanging or political firing squad. It would be a phaser. You'd be gone. Okay, but
1: it's,
0: no one wants to shoot at a Democrat.
1: Yeah, they won't. They just somehow... I love how the bar somehow gets substantially lowered to the point that it is somehow now acceptable behavior for the Democrat, Dr. Carla Wyatt, to be arrested three times, twice for drunk driving, that is indisputable. So we'll see. The first time she got off with some sort of, I don't know, probation or whatever. And then, as you mentioned, they got a grand jury to indict her on the breaking and entering of a vehicle. Then a second special grand jury let her off the charges, even though I saw the interview with the woman's car she broke into, who didn't know her and didn't know why her car was broken into. And then, of course, a third drunk driving in Galveston County. And then I heard Mark on your show, you know, who's running. Once again, they've lowered the bar to such a degree, which explains why Harris County has just been bludgeoned by the Democrats of lowering the bar and making things worse. In this runoff, you have an opportunity to get in and get the best quality candidate on your side to go back and try to take back some of that power. And I, like I said, you guys discussed this and covered it so well.
0: Right, and Chris, and that's a great message, and glad you brought it out today, because today is the first day of early voting. I expect that the other thing is vote this week, because everybody blowing back in from Memorial Day, but, you know, you'll get too busy on the day after Memorial Day. And the reason why that's there is that, unfortunately, you know, we still have two uniform election dates in Texas to give the county clerks a chance to be able to turn and burn, you know, get their stuff ready after the primaries. But you know, bottom line is, you know, vote tomorrow.
1: You know, Senator, I wanted to ask you, I know that
0: actually,
1: since you did
0: vote today, you still got, I think that they're still open. I could be wrong.
1: No, they're still open until 7, Senator. You're right. You got about an hour and a half still. You can go get out and vote, because I went and voted earlier. So, yeah, there's that. Senator, now I know you guys on the Migos, you get the greatest guests of all time, believe me. You had both, you know, Attorney General Paxton.
0: They're the best. They're the awesomest.
1: You had Attorney General Paxton, and you had Senator John Cornyn on, which Donald Trump keeps teasing some sort of endorsement, but he hasn't issued one yet. So I want to hear in your best Donald Trump impression.
0: You know, X-Man, I haven't made up my mind. I like them both, and, you know, I'm thinking about it. I still got time. You know, last time I did it on Friday right before Tuesday. Maybe I'll do it. Maybe they'll name a highway after me, and maybe, you know, they'll book a few more, you know, bad guys in Texas. Everybody's working so hard. I love it when they all work hard. I just love them all, because I just know we're going to beat that Tallarico, you know what. He's got a lot of binaries. Did I ever tell you, Chris Tallarico? He's got a lot of binaries. I don't even know how many binaries he has, but he's got a lot of them. But we're going to beat him. We're going to be huge. We're going to be the greatest.
1: Well, I call him Tally Wacko, and then, of course, was it the Vince Colanations calls him Talafrico, which I thought was even better. So that's a pretty good call.
0: I think Talafrico is number one. That's pretty good.
1: Yeah, that's pretty. It's hard to beat that. And by the way, I also heard on the Craig Collins program a guy who sounded remarkably like the president last, was it Friday or whichever day, Thursday or Friday last week as well. So that's, I thought that
0: you
1: was
0: know,
1: sort of
0: like, you know, Craig. Craig scored the biggest of them all. You know, he had me on, and I just love it because, you know, Craig is, he's huge too. I mean, look, we've got the best team in the afternoon. I think the greatest team on KSTV because the president comes on all the time, whether it's the X-Man, the Amigos, or even the Craig Collins show. It's just really, it's the best in, it's the best in the country. Well, make it in the world.
1: He's so good, we nicknamed him MAGA Craig, okay? It doesn't get any better than that, okay? You can't get any better. So, yeah, but that was, like I said, that was a good little, right, little follow-up, so.
0: Well, all right, it's, X-Man, it's always, I'll let you go.
1: Well, thank you again. And once again, I want to mention I was up at Burroughs Park out in Tomball with Commissioner Tom Ramsey on Saturday. We did a barbecue cook-off judge, and boy, we got to eat some good barbecue. And we mentioned we were thankful that you and the judge and of course, Ben weren't there because you and Ben would have had moderate amounts of barbecue, but the judge would have probably stolen as much free barbecue as he possibly could. So we were glad the judge didn't make it for sure. So. All right, El Senador, Paul Bencourt. He'll be back on Friday at the very latest. Always calls in with breaking news and what's going on. And his point is dead on. Once again, you're talking about early voting, and people always constantly complain that their vote doesn't mean anything when it absolutely does. I know because it gets replicated many times, people seem to forget how important it is. And we have, like I said, there's Republicans. I'm just going to sit this one out and let other people decide. Listen, that's your prerogative. That's what you can do as a human being here in America. I don't like that. I like you to participate in every, especially, well, let me rephrase that. If you have any questions and you're afraid to vote and you don't want to vote, just ask me and vote for whom I tell you to, and I think we'll be better off. Because I'm voting for the people who I think will make this country better and have a legit shot at doing it. That's important, too. So, all right, Senator Paul Bettencourt, always good to catch up with you. Thanks for being here. He'll be back on Friday at the very latest with the Amigos. They are appointment listening radio every Friday from 4 to 6 here on The Voice of Texas. And, of course, that enables me to do my Friday show on Thursday. So we have a tremendous amount of fun on Friday show on Thursday as well. All right, let's go ahead and take a break, and then we'll come back, talk a little bit about early voting. And you want to know how important it is? Just a good idea. Let's look next door. Next door to the east. And I mean literally next door. In Louisiana, there was a primary candidate who is a current senator, Bill Cassidy. U.S. Senator Bill Cassidy lost his own primary to a Trump-backed candidate and another, Julia Letlow. She's the Trump-backed candidate. And then Louisiana Treasurer John Fleming ousted Senator Bill Cassidy in his own primary. He's done. He's gone. Is John Cornyn next? Will it be Thomas Massie after that? We don't know. This is important times. This is why your vote matters. 281-558-KSEV. We'll come back, get to the phones on the other side. Don't go away.
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0: back to Chris X Radio. Oh, man. Fun to catch up with El Senador. I don't get to talk to him that often, but whenever I do, it's always good. And I love, like I said, he tells us we're plowing the road for him on... Tom Ramsey when we were having barbecue. I was like, yeah, the El Senador always says, hey, man, we plow the road for him Monday through Thursday and then get it lined up for the Amigos. So they got, look, once again, they get all the greatest guests, all the biggest people. Yeah, I would say El Senador has a few connections. And they did. They've had everybody on. They had Ken Paxton. They've had, John Cornyn. They've had Mays Middleton. They've had... I wonder if they've had Chip Roy. I don't remember. But Chip Roy goes on every... That guy's on the Blake and Charlie show every week. It's not every week, but he's been on every month. So he's been getting all the coverage. And from what I saw, once again, take the polls for what it's worth. Mays Middleton was leading in the polls. So we'll see about it in the Attorney General race. And like I said, Ken in the U.S. Senate seat with John Cornyn and Ken Paxton. Paxton was leading by about 3 points with 7% undecided. So that race is up to anybody. So we'll see how it goes. Get through the primary. It'll be done as of next Tuesday. Not tomorrow, but the following Tuesday. That's it. Those of you who choose not to get out and vote are allowing somebody else to determine who is going to be representing your side in many big races in November. So, once again, we want to get the best shot we got to win. People that, I guess, most to whatever degree you have that line up with your values or what you want politically. You don't necessarily have to. I think, if anything, the Donald Trump example is probably one of the greatest. I don't necessarily line up with him. The guy's had multiple affairs on his wives. He's had three wives. I think it's three. And all the things that he's done. But look how well he governs as a Republican. And I think people were worried about that because he was a New York businessman. Turns out he's a whole lot more conservative than people thought. And, man, the Democrats keep going crazy and trying to murder him about every 6 months. If that, more than that. About every 4 months, every quarter, they're going to try to kill Trump. So that tells me he's far more on our side. But is he a perfect individual? I'm not voting for Jesus Christ, man. I'm not voting for the Pope, which I like Donald Trump far better than the Pope, for one, because I'm not Catholic, and two, I'm not woke. So there's that. Now, I'm not trying to offend you Catholics out there. You guys can love your Pope as much as you want. He's your Pope. But when you're meeting with Barack Obama and then you're hammering Donald Trump, you are no longer doing that in the capacity of the Pope. You're becoming a political figure. So now, guess what? You're free for commentary. Anyway, welcome back to Chris X Radio. All right, let's go to the phones if you want to join us. Once again, early voting underway today, going through Friday, 7 a.m. to 7 p.m. I can't believe I knew that in the El Senador. Didn't know how late early voting was going today. That's like a first. For the first time in history, I knew something that he didn't. That guy knows everything. So we'll go to the phones, 281-558-KSEV, 281-558-5738. Let's go to Frank, listening in Conroe. Frank, thanks for hanging on. Welcome to Chris X Radio.
1: Okay, I just voted, and there were no tents, no placards out in the front of the library, and I thought I was in the wrong place. I thought I had to go to Candy Cane Park, and then I went in, and yeah, it's here, and the guy said, we only had 600 people voting today, and it's got to change. I hope they get more people, but I don't know why that they don't consider this a critical election.
0: You know, Frank, I'll tell you this. One, these races tend to be historically low turnout because we already had the primary and then people, there's a runoff. So there's that aspect of it. But also, we're experiencing something in this part of the country right now is voter fatigue. It seems like there's an election every other week and people are severely suffering from voter fatigue. It's been just going on. I mean, how many times do I got to get out and vote? People, there are very, the Democrats, the radicals in the Democrat Party, they live for this. They get paid for this. Once again, they do all of these things that make them want to go out and vote constantly because they would cheat at every opportunity and do whatever they can. So that doesn't really affect them the way that it does for those of us who have jobs and actually work for a living. We actually have to take time out of our day to make a conscious effort to go do it, and people are experiencing voter fatigue because of all these other races and all this other stuff. So once again, You know what, 600? That sounds par for the course. There's going to be some places bigger. How long did it take you to vote today, Frank?
1: About 5 seconds.
0: Yeah, that's I guess. Do you remember how many races you voted in? Was it 11, or how many were there?
1: No, there was only four. I voted for. I voted for Ken. I voted for Middleton, and I voted for Jim Wright. And then it surprised me. There was a district judge vote, and I voted for Fox. But okay. I don't know who she is, and I don't know who the other guy is. But Thomas Scott, and so.
0: Okay. What county are you in, Frank? Are you in Montgomery County?
1: Yeah, I'm in Montgomery County.
0: Okay. I wasn't sure. I guess, yeah, Grant Conroe, so that makes sense. But, yeah, so you only had four races, man. That, like you said, you showed how easy it was. You're in and out. Didn't take you long at all. Like I said, it took five times longer for the lady to get my ballot ready than it did for me to vote, and that literally it was 5 minutes compared to 1 minute, and I was out of there.
1: It did for me, too. But she had to wait for the printout. So, anyway, there weren't any tents, there weren't any placards. Did you have any tents or any placards at your voting place?
0: Where I go vote, there's never any tents, but there's always placards, and there were plenty of those. They were all the signs and stuff were out there, and the parking lot was full, so I thought it was going to be a bit of a line, but no, when I walked in, I walked right over to it and voted and was in and out in, like I said, 5 minutes, and the only reason it took 5 minutes because the lady, you know, had to try to get stuff lined up. She didn't know what she was doing, so that was it. But no, there weren't any. I don't ever see any tents. Thanks for the call, Frank. I appreciate it, and thanks for sharing your voting experience. Anybody else, if you guys voted today, you want to let us know how it was. It looks like Frank's experience and mine were almost the same. You go in, you walk in. Hey, do you have your license? Yeah. Turn your phone off. Okay. All right, go vote. Okay. I would have been in and out inside of 2 minutes had the lady been prepared to get the stuff, but she was fidgeting with her stuff. She didn't know how to work their equipment. Or I say she didn't. She did. She was just, I think she must have just taken over that little kiosk where I was not registering to vote, but giving out my ID so they knew it was me voting. And like I said, for some reason, it took her about 5 minutes to get it all worked out. And then once she did, she handed me my piece of paper, and I went and voted. I'm plugged in, was in, and I mean, I'm telling you, it took me less than a minute to vote. But I had, there was 11, you know, races on my ballot. And of course, I'm in Harris County over in the Cypress area. So, but it was quick and easy, and like I said, it was very painless. But anyway, if you want to let us know, did anybody else get out and vote? Apparently, very few people are going to be voting not only in this primary, but have voted today. Like I said, there were a lot of cars. There were people there. There were other people voting, but it was, I always early vote, so it's always a lower turnout, and I'm always in and out. I like that. I like to be able to get done and get it done quickly to be in and out. 281-558-KSEV if you want to join us. 281-558-5738. Let's go ahead and take a break. We'll come back. We'll talk a little bit more about what happened with Senator Bill Cassidy losing his own primary as well. Like I said, this U.S. Senator, he voted to impeach Trump, which, once again, at this day and age, that's the other thing, too, hearing Chip Roy's commercials. Him saying he doesn't say he's a Trump-endorsed candidate because there's no way in hell he's getting an endorsement from Trump. But he was one of those guys that said Trump deserved to be impeached and told the MAGA supporters to kiss his behind, we'll just say. Chip's an interesting dude, but I wouldn't call him MAGA, that's for sure. He's been good on the border. He seems to be a conservative, but anyway, 281-558-KSEB. I'm Chris X. We'll be right back.
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2: President Trump doesn't trust backstabbing rhino Chip Roy because Chip Roy betrayed MAGA. Roy backed Liz Cheney and pushed to impeach President Trump.
8: The President of the United States deserves universal condemnation for impeachable conduct.
2: Then Chip Roy helped illegal aliens avoid deportation. And Roy even supported perverts and predators by siding with Gavin Newsom and the trans lobby to push transgender surgeries for children. When we fought back, Roy told MAGA voters,
9: "You can kiss my ass."
2: MAGA Mays Middleton stood with President Trump against perverts and predators, stopped radical transgender surgeries for kids, banned men from girls' sports, kicked trans perverts out of women's restrooms, and MAGA Mays banned radical Muslim groups from buying property in Texas and is stopping Sharia law in Islamic enclaves. That's why President Trump called Mays a MAGA champion with a conservative record that is second to none. MAGA Mays Middleton for Texas Attorney General.
10: Political ad paid for by the Mays Middleton campaign.
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0: for our cyber overlords so they would quit trying to shut us down. 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I'm referring to our video stream on Facebook and YouTube and Twitter and Rumble. Or at Twitter, X kind. I saw, I was looking earlier, but the X video's up. It's running. It's good. So I know we're on that. I don't know about the others. There's no telling. They always somehow seem to find a way to try to hinder my performance on the interwebs. The cyber overlords are not a big fan of my content, I'll tell you that. And I know once they figure it out, boy, when I was early doing the video, which I used to do on my own before I was with KSEV, when I first started, I remember I had like 7,000 viewers and then 9,000. And then when I started getting into like 40 and 50 and 60 and 70,000, all of a sudden, the Facebook overlords got real interested in what I was doing and then shut it down. Wanted me to pay money. You got to pay money in order to use our platforms. Like, wait a minute, what? This isn't, okay, I understand. I got it. I understand. Anyway, but if you're listening on the radio, 700 AM or 1540 AM, or if you're listening on the app, the KSEV radio app, you can download on your smartphone, or KSEVradio.com, you get all the goodness. I just wonder, at what point, where we're headed to with all of the, quote, copyright infringement stuff eventually. Eventually, they're going to police what we're allowed to play. And once again, don't think they want your best interest at heart. They don't. They're not interested. We've learned that, once again, until the best example was when Elon Musk purchased Twitter, turned it into X, but watching the liberals melt down over his attempts to allow free speech on his platform. They lost their minds over it. Literally. So, there you go. Anyway, welcome back to the program. I'm the aforementioned X-Man. Glad to have you with us. It is Manic Monday, which also happens to be the first day of early voting in the primary runoff election. It goes through Friday, 7 a.m. to 7 p.m., and then Tuesday, May 26th, will be Election Day. That's not tomorrow, but the following. So get out and vote. I got two stickers today. I've never gotten two stickers when I voted. The guy who didn't really speak English, accidentally, I guess they were stuck together. So if I got two stickers, does that mean I voted for Joe Biden twice today? It's possible. Anything's possible. All right, 281-558-KSEV, if you want to join us. Did you get out and early vote today? I did today. Once again, I always early vote, but I early voted here on day one. One, because it's going to be low turnout, and I was able to get in and out very quickly. And then two, is it supposed to be rain all the later this week and next week. So I don't want to stand in line and deal with the rain if I don't have to. So that's good. Let's go to the phones. 281-558-KSEV. Let's go to Michael listening in Woodville. Michael, thank you for hanging on. Welcome to Chris X Radio.
1: Yeah, I voted earlier, and it's a little bitty town, so there wasn't anybody in there.
0: Okay, so but, you didn't have any weight at all.
1: No. And then somebody came in while I was voting, and then when I was leaving, there was a couple coming in, and it's all these old people. You know, I'm 71, so I'm an old person.
0: Well, I like how you call, you're 71, you call them old. They must be really old.
1: That's probably my age. But I don't ever see any young people voting.
0: There's a reason for that. You know,
1: maybe they was in school or something. I don't know.
0: Yeah, it's possible they're in school, but yeah. Now, young people kind of, thanks for the call, Michael. I appreciate it. Thanks for letting me know. Yeah, buddy, that's what people are seeing pretty much everywhere. You're going to get in and out. They call politics rock and roll for old people. And what they mean is people get involved. And there's a reason why young people aren't enthusiastic and don't get out and vote. They tend to vote for Democrats in a general. That's when the young people turn out and vote, because that's what they're brainwashed to believe by all of the propagandists in the lamestream media and their, of course, in sports and of course, academia. That's what they get them involved. But the reality is, young people generally don't have any skin in the game. They don't own anything. They don't own property, so they generally don't pay property taxes. They don't understand it. They can barely, they can't even manage a checkbook anymore because they don't have them anymore. So they can't even properly do their own checkbooks. They also, they've never met a payroll because they don't own any businesses. Not all of them. There are some young people that do. Those will be the stragglers, the ones that you do see occasionally voting early. Because once you start paying bills and doing this stuff, generally, then you start getting involved in politics. So that's why we tend not to see young people at the primaries. These are the same people that would go on the internet and scream all day about the two-party system and how it's rigged and your vote means nothing. And then when your vote means more than ever, voting in a primary runoff, they don't even vote. So there is that aspect of it. But thank you for the call, Michael. I appreciate it. And I love, like I said, you're 71, you call them old people. So they're probably your age. I do that too. I get around people that are my age because I don't look my age. I'm like, man, those people look old. How are they? Oh, they're 58, 59. Oh, that's my age. I'm an old guy and didn't even realize it. So there's that. Only time I realize it nowadays when I'm getting up off the couch and I can feel my back. I'm like, okay, all right, I got a 58-year-old back. I can feel that. All right, 281-558-KSEV. Let's go to Pat listening in Tomball. Pat, thanks for hanging on. Welcome to Chris X Radio.
2: Oh, thanks. I have to plead ignorance. I have had a flyer every day on this Mays Militant. Has anybody verified either one of their statements? I haven't been able to tune in all the time. I've had other medical things, but the things that Middleton's saying about Chip Roy and then vice versa, but then Middleton he admitted he isn't even an attorney. We had two attorneys who at least ran, and he did file cases in federal court. That's the one that Paxton said he supported, and then he also was under Paxton. And then we had the judge. And Chip Roy, I can't find any cases he's filed, but Middleton, how dare he even run when he isn't even an attorney? That's insane.
0: He passed the bar exam, or he's an attorney. He just hasn't filed cases. He's worked for the family business and then served.
2: Well, that's a big difference, because how many in government have never practiced?
0: Do you want to hear my point, or do you want to keep talking? I was going to tell you that Chip Roy, well, no, let me tell you about Mays first to answer your question. He's a lawyer. He is a lawyer. He just doesn't practice law. He's never filed a case. He's ran his family business, which is a big one because he comes from a very wealthy family and has a big business. And then he has served at the state house, which many lawyers end up doing. So when it comes to Chip Roy, all of their commercials, I wouldn't listen to anything they have to say. I would suggest doing the research, which you told me your time is limited, so I understand. Chip Roy is trying to make it out like he's a MAGA candidate. He is not endorsed by Donald Trump. He supported Donald Trump getting impeached and told the MAGA people they can kiss his behind, but he uses the words that aren't really nice. So when it comes to commercials, it's very difficult. If Donald Trump was voting in this election, he would be voting for Mays Middleton, which is who I voted for earlier today, because, one, like I said, the guy's done a very good job and very conservative in the Texas House. Chip Roy, he's been good on the border, but that's really about it. He's not what necessarily, like I said, he's not a MAGA candidate at all. If you're a big Trump fan, you're probably not a big fan of Chip Roy.
2: Okay. Yeah, I supported Trump even in graduate school. I didn't know he was wealthy then, but he always said we need to stop giving money to foreign countries. And I've been overseas, so I know how much money they wasted. So I have to go with him on that. Our infrastructure is decaying.
0: Boy, thank you for the call, Pat. I appreciate it. Yeah, it really is decaying. But once again, this is the Republican side. Do I think either of them are evil? No, it's just a matter of who you think would probably do a better job. I think Mays Middleton would be good. Chip Roy was marched out of the Attorney General's office. He was fired and was removed because he didn't play well with others, and he doesn't play well with others, and he's... Ken Paxton endorsed Aaron Wright, who I voted for the first time in the primary. He didn't make it to the runoff. So then I went ahead and voted for Mays Middleton because I think he'll do a better job. Simple as that. So that's, like I said, I know it's tough to get the information, but very seldom should you decide from these commercials. These commercials are insane. They're pompous, and they generally go after the low-information voters. That's how they tend to operate. All right, let's take a very quick break as we come back and try to get to all of your calls here on Chris X Radio. Like I said, I see Jimmy X of the Second Power and Mike and Robert. All you guys hang on. I'm going to try to get to all of you here in the next segment before we run out of time and turn things over to the Craig Collins program, which airs immediately following ours at 6 p.m.
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4: 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God bless America and God bless Texas.
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0: All right, welcome back to Chris X Radio. You reached the final segment of the program, but don't you go anywhere. Up next is the Craig Collins Show, which comes on here at 6. I'm going to try to roll through all three. I got

0: Three calls real quick, so I'm going to try to get through all of you guys. So if I'm a little brief, I'm not being rude. Just want to try to get everybody on before we run out of time. All right, let's go to Jimmy X to the second power. Jimmy, thank you for hanging on. Welcome to Chris X Radio.
1: Hey, my brother. I was telling Magger Craig, it's good to be back in the state of Texas after a little trip over to Alabama. I just want to encourage people, you got to go out and just like you were knocking on doors to campaign for a person, you need to go to your neighbors. You need to encourage them to get out and vote. This is too critical. It would be kind of like an ambulance driver showing up and they've got the defibrillator and they go, we were here last week, so there's no point in doing it. We've got to take priority because the liberals, they're going to show up because they're getting paid to show up. Yeah. We don't operate that way. So let's get our defibrillators out and do our job.
0: Man, wise words. Thank you, Jimmy X. Always appreciate it, brother. And I know you're running around going to Alabama and back with your work, and there's a reason why you're a good conservative is because you work hard, and that makes it a little harder, but you make time for it. That's why, like I said, I appreciate not only you listening and calling in the program, but the things that you're doing. You're working hard, and that's we have to make time for it, where the other side, well, they'll pay them to do it. And then they'll pay them to go and try to get other people's votes. Let's go to Mike in the Heights. Mike, thanks for hanging on. Welcome to Chris X Radio.
2: Thanks, Chris. I know you mentioned that the younger voters in particular don't have experience paying income taxes and property taxes, very little on income taxes. It just isn't something that is really something they feel good and hard. But what they never feel at that age is capital gains taxes. And they don't even pay attention to what it is. And just imagining how Democrats think, they're actually, like, pondering the idea of having 16-year-olds vote. And, those kinds of things are what are going to be on the table for someone like Kamala Harris. But that was my main point to call, is how taxes are just not things that Democrats are even slightly sensitive to, or the youngest voters, which is why Democrats find them to be so appealing. Is that they could just have their hand out and demand things. As far as voting, I'm voting early. I did not know about the Chip Roy Middleton race. I wasn't sure what to do, but I'm glad you shared that information. I was really flipping a coin on that. Did not know. By the way, these brochures that come in the mail, how are you? I mean, once you see that John Cornyn is the lead off, you know, they're endorsing. I'm like, done. Yeah. I'm throwing this out.
0: Oh, it's trash. Yeah, thank you for the call. It's insane. Between those, the mailers, and then the commercials, it is impossible. You have to kind of do the research yourself to actually find out stuff. All right, let's go to Robert and Kate here. Robert, we've only got about 30 seconds, but I wanted to make sure you got in before we were done.
3: Thank you, Chris. I just want to comment on that lady who says Middleton hadn't done anything in court. Well, let me tell you, Donald Trump wasn't a politician, and he's running this damn country. You don't have to be a football player to coach a team, okay? So just remember that, lady.
0: That's a good point. Thank you for the call. Appreciate it. No, you're absolutely right. There are some people that are very good at being governors or, you know, senators or, you know, attorney generals or whatever. You don't necessarily. And the guy does have, he's obviously got a law degree. So the guy can clearly, you know, knows a thing or two about the law. I don't think anybody who replaces Ken Paxton is going to be as good as he was. He's been the best in the country and it's not even close. So I really don't see anyone surpassing him or even rivaling him, and we'll see how he ends up doing with against John Cornyn. We'll know next Tuesday. All right, gang, be safe. We'll see you tomorrow for Taco Tuesday. Craig Collins is
4: You're
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5: News this hour from Town Hall. I'm Keith Peters in Washington. Police say a shooting at a San Diego mosque has killed three men and both suspects are dead. San Diego Police Chief Scott Wall says both suspects are believed to be teens and the case is considered to be a hate crime. Wall said that they don't yet know a motive.
6: Because of the Islamic Center location, we are considering this a hate crime until it's not.
5: Among those killed was a mosque security guard who police believe played a pivotal role in keeping the attack from being much worse. A federal jury has sided with OpenAI in a battle with Elon Musk.
7: Musk was a co-founder of OpenAI when it launched in 2015 and went on to create ChatGPT. After investing $38 million early on, Musk accused OpenAI CEO Sam Altman and his top deputy of shifting into a money-making mode behind his back. The nine-person jury unanimously found that Musk waited too long to file his lawsuit and missed the deadline for the statute of limitations. The jury served in an advisory role, but the judge accepted the verdict as the court's own and dismissed Musk's claims. I'm Lisa Dwyer.
5: President Trump says he's holding off on a military strike on Iran planned for Tuesday because serious negotiations are underway. Trump made the announcement in a social media post on Monday after threatening the clock was ticking for Iran to strike a deal or fighting would renew after a fragile ceasefire. The president did not offer details about the planned attack. On Wall Street, the Dow up by 159 points, the Nasdaq dropped 134, the S&P 500 lower by 5 points. More on these stories at townhall.com.
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5: NextEra Energy is seeking to acquire Dominion Energy in an all-stock deal valued at about $67 billion. Bob Agnew reports.
9: The deal is one of the biggest proposed mergers so far this year. It would create the world's biggest regulated electric utility business by market capitalization. The proposed deal comes even as the energy needs of artificial intelligence drive demand higher across the country. The combined company would serve approximately 10 million utility customers across Florida, Virginia, in both North and South Carolina. Bob Agnew reporting.
5: Commuters are navigating a maze of car, bus, and subway routes after a strike shut down the Long Island Railroad in New York. Negotiators failed to reach a deal in time for service to resume Monday morning, leaving 250,000 commuters to scramble for alternatives to using North America's largest commuter rail system. News and analysis at townhall.com.
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12: Now more than ever, Texas energy security is national security. That's why Governor Greg Abbott and Lieutenant Governor Dan Patrick have endorsed Jim Wright's re-election to Railroad Commissioner. Jim Wright understands how important Texas energy is to make sure we keep America first. 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And he's not stopping there. 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
18: Over there.
19: One, two, cha-cha-cha. One, two, cha-cha-cha.
14: Prepare yourself.
15: Okay.
14: For Craig.
15: Okay.
18: Preparing a mighty new spectacle here.
14: Articulate. Stimulating.
18: Yeah.

0: another guy who works with me at another place. His name is Greg Columbus. They host that thing. I fill in occasionally on it. It was a bunch of fun. I specifically recommend that you listen to this episode because one of the topics that came up was Cornyn and Paxton and what Texans think. I love that I've been here for a short amount of time, and in some places, I already get to be asked questions because, darn it, I'm a Texan now. That's something that's uniquely exciting to me for a variety of reasons, but mostly because I think that I got it right. And you can call in, you can tell me if you think I got it wrong. But what I said to one of the two guys who normally host that show is that electing Cornyn, even just to be the nominee for the Republican Party, will feel like a slap in the face to a lot of Texas voters, a lot of conservative voters, a lot of people who would have no understanding as to why that's a thing that were happening. People that would look at this information and say, what in God's green earth are you choosing to do here? Why are you choosing to do this, et cetera, et cetera? I just feel like that's the kind of thing that we obviously don't want to see for a variety of reasons. And so Paxton is the obvious choice because he's not the choice that screams the political same thing as always. You're getting exactly what you've seen in the past, and it might be uniquely terrible, and oh well, too bad for you. That's basically what I said, is that I will be surprised if Paxton doesn't win the runoff, and I will be surprised, actually, if Paxton doesn't defeat Talafrico in the, I'm stealing that from my cousin, in the actual election, the midterm election that takes place in November, because darn it, it's still Texas. Now, there's two things I should say quickly before I get to any audio in response to that kind of stuff and what goes on here in this state. The first one, and I've seen this a lot of places, is the concern that the electorate has changed, that a lot of people have moved from places like California, or in my case, Illinois, and a lot of them brought their liberal politics with them. I did not. I actually ran away from the liberal idiots in those places to run to the wonderful comfort of a Houston and, of a Texas. I should definitely not include Houston in that bubble. But Texas as a whole, yes, absolutely deserves to be included in said bubble. But nonetheless, as I say that, what I think is kind of obvious to a lot of people is that Texas couldn't possibly elect a James Talafrico just a short time ago. So I don't necessarily believe they could do it now. I don't see that as a possibility, and I think Texas will prove all the pundits, all the people out there who think this will actually be a close race, that they're wrong, that it might not be a resounding thumping. But no matter who it is, whether it's Cornyn or Paxton, I think they would beat Talarico. So that's not the fight. The fight isn't find the person who's best suited to take on the crazy. It's find the person who's best suited to represent your values now. And so I guess that's the other position that matters a whole lot and people are talking about, a turnout. You hear the Amigos, you heard Chris X, pretty much everybody is discussing turnout. The only way that Cornyn is actually the nominee, and it's not Paxton, with the amount of Texans I talk to who are uniquely annoyed at everything that Cornyn has done, all the times that he's failed them, the only way that I see him actually succeeding, and all the polls seem to back this up, is if almost nobody shows up. And actually, and this is one of the most important parts of it, all of those groups that Trump did so well with in 2024, if all of them sit out, I think that this could be bad. And then I think that it's even more likely that a lot of those groups who may sit out a runoff might also sit out the midterm election if it actually is a Cornyn who's the nominee. I think that both of those things could happen. Young conservative voters will be disenfranchised by the political sameness of a Cornyn, the rhino kind of stuff that he does, and they just won't vote in a midterm election, I think. Again, I don't think it actually would allow Talarico to win a state like Texas, but nonetheless, I do think it's important. I got a call already. We're going to go right to the call. Caller, what's your name?
1: Yes, sir. I'm calling in today.
0: Hey, Jimmy X, how you doing, buddy?
1: All right. Well, man, you're actually talking about a subject that I really would like some discussion around.
0: Sure.
1: And that is the runoff for our Senate seat. And I think what happened in Louisiana over the weekend,
0: yes,
1: kind of is foretelling. Okay, a three-term senator didn't even make a primary, a runoff.
0: Yes.
1: Okay.
0: Senator Bill Cassidy, for anyone that's not as informed.

0: formed as Jimmy X. Bill Cassidy lost in a primary. Two candidates advanced, and he was a longtime senator. Go ahead, continue.
1: No, and that's how people feel about John Cornyn. You got to understand that there's going to be several new senators. There's going to be a new senator. I believe Paxton's going to win. And it sounds like you and I were in the same boat here a few weeks ago.
0: I know.
1: We were both like, I'm just going to sit it out, man.
0: Yeah.
1: I can't vote for either one. But after Saturday, it's kind of given me a little bit of, push. Go ahead and cast the ballot for Paxton.
0: Yeah.
1: I still believe, Craig, he's a very flawed candidate.
0: He is.
1: And I think he does push the seat at risk. But if he were to win, he would be a much better senator and representative of the people of Texas than John Wayne Cornyn.
0: Yeah.
1: No doubt about it.
0: Yeah, no, let me talk about that for a second, because you were right. Absolutely in the same boat. I was a Wesley Hunt supporter. I was disappointed that Wesley Hunt didn't make the runoff election. I think that had Cornyn not run, Wesley would actually be the one defeating, if Paxton had not run, Wesley would be the one defeating Cornyn in this runoff. I think that would happen, and maybe just outright would have beaten him. I think either candidate, Paxton or Wesley Hunt, would have outright beaten Cornyn if they weren't both running to get to the point where we have the runoff in the first place. And I agree with you, and I know the money matters. I know the average voter might not care about how much money gets donated by people like you and me to help candidates win elections. I understand that. I understand that that stuff is, it's sort of like when I talk about the Yankees and I don't care what their payroll is. But I do just think that it's inevitable that either candidate will beat Tallarico. And so I have come around, like you, to the idea that I have to vote for Paxton because I can't allow Cornyn to be the nominee. I've only been here a year, and I just can't do that because I think it's uniquely bad for the conservative party and for Texans in general.
1: No, I agree, man. And you know, when you look at the big picture of what's about to happen over the next 6 to 8 months, the high likelihood you're going to have a new senator from Texas. You will have a new senator from Louisiana.
0: Yeah.
1: You will have a new senator from Alabama because Tommy Tuberville is running for governor. And you're going to have a new senator from Kentucky and North Carolina.
0: Yeah.
1: So those are guaranteed. That's not even including the possibility of a pickup in Michigan and a really, really tough defense of North Carolina, which will have a new senator as well.
0: Sure.
1: But that one's going to be a tough one with Roy Cooper, who's the Marxist candidate, the alleged moderate.
0: Yeah. Well, look, after Cassidy was the latest victim and everything that happened in Indiana and some other races, one thing that I've taken away from some of the results we're getting early on, Trump is incredibly more popular than any poll seems to say that he is, than anyone seems to believe that he is when you hear certain people talk about it. I mean, most of his endorsed candidates are winning these races and taking down some of the political establishment that frustrates so many people. So it seems impossible to believe anyone that's saying that, like, for this reason or that reason or whatever decision Trump has made, Iran, I don't care, that he's somehow less popular. It doesn't seem to be proving itself out, at least in these primary races.
1: Now, he did endorse Letlow, who was one of the folks that made it to the runoff in Louisiana. Although I think John Fleming is a much, much better candidate. I know that's who my brother and sister-in-law voted for.
0: Oh, nice.
1: He's the state treasurer there. And a lot of dirt came out of Vienna about Letlow and her husband, who's a big greenie-weenie lobbyist and whatnot. So that'll be interesting to see if Trump really goes through with this endorsement now that it's John Fleming and her.
0: Yeah.
1: I just think he wanted to get rid of Bill Cassidy, period.
0: I 100% think that that's true. Julie Letlow is who you're talking about that got the Trump endorsement in that race.
1: Yeah.
0: And June 27th is when we'll know who actually wins that one. So it's a little bit down the road now. But it's just, I think the more valuable takeaway, and this is at a national level or for people here in Texas when we look at a Louisiana race, whatever it might be, is what it actually says about the popularity of Trump with his base. Because I keep hearing people tell me that Trump is losing some of his base. And none of that ever winds up being true in any of these races. And I do think that will have an impact, especially if the Iran war ends, if gas prices go down before November. I think it'll all have an impact in potentially preventing any of those blue waves some people are predicting.
1: And I also heard the other caller at the end of the X show talk about the Naze Middleton, Chip Roy race. And so what came out today, and where are you going with that one?
0: You know what's interesting is I've actually interviewed Chip Roy multiple times for other shows that I've been on, although it's been a while. Chip Roy is a guy that I kind of liked a certain number of years ago, and then some things that happened in the world with Chip Roy have confused me, say more than I wanted to be confused. It's, as I said, maybe that's why it's been a bit. So I'm definitely leaning toward Maze Middleton, and I even talked to him off air when he called into the Amigos show for a few minutes, and that conversation further instilled a belief that he's the right guy for right now. But to be candid with you, there's audio of me filling in on some national shows where I'm interviewing Chip Roy from a few years ago, and I'm not challenging the guy much because I liked him more then than I do now.
1: And then how about this railroad race between Jim Wright and Beau French?
0: That's a good question. I don't know if that's the race that I feel is confident giving a whole bunch of advice on the air about. I do think that Beau French is branded better from what I've heard about it. I know he's called the MAGA conservative, a candidate backed by mega oil donors and whatnot. But I don't, it's tough for me to choose. Jim is a veteran, and a lot of times, or is he a veteran of just oil and gas? Is he actually a veteran, or am I getting that wrong? I might have had a prep sheet.
1: I think you're missing that. All I've heard is that he's an oil and gas guy.
0: He's a long oil and gas guy. Okay, yeah, no, I have a prep sheet for this, and I miswrote it because I circled it, but I was confused. I think that, where are you going with that? I think that Beau French might be the stronger candidate for a lot of people right now, but I'll admit this isn't a race I'm terribly up on.
1: Well, I know that Michael Berry, who still has a lot of influence,
0: of course he does,
1: in fact, a big Beau French guy. I know the Amigos, and they seem to be leaning toward, as well as Lieutenant Governor Patrick and Governor Abbott behind Jim Wright. I've heard that Beau French said some inflammatory things here a few months ago at CPAC. I don't think, I believe either one of those candidates will defeat any Marxist that they're running up against.
0: Sure.
1: Just with an R behind their name. I'm probably going to go Jim Wright on that one. But I was really curious about your Maze Middleton, MAGA Maze Middleton.
0: There you go.
1: That's and, right.
0: Well, what? Tell me, I didn't ask you, Jimmy X, where are you going with that? Because if I, and this is when I wasn't in Texas, so I only had some periphery understanding of Chip Roy and some of the stuff that he'd go viral for before he started to say some of the anti-Trump things at times that he said. And there was a time where I thought he was a really great politician, and that has changed for me. I do think there have been enough moments of confusing rhetoric things. I still like some of the positions he takes on a certain number of issues. So it's interesting, but I think I just like MAGA Maze Middleton more.
1: I'm with you on that one 100%. I liked Chip Roy years and years ago, and then he kind of had a brain cramp there a couple of years ago.
0: Yeah, he did.
1: And said some really stupid things.
0: Yes.
1: And I just think, I think Maze Middleton might be a better choice there.
0: Yeah.
1: And the lady who called in, Pat and Tom Ball, God bless her, you don't have to be an attorney to be a judge either, okay?
0: No.
1: So, the fact that he did go to law school and he did graduate law school means he is, in fact, a holder of a Juris Doctorate, Pat, which means he is an attorney. Doesn't mean he ever practiced in a courtroom. Just means that he is an attorney.
0: Yeah.
1: He understands the law.
0: No, fair enough. I think you're right about that. Go ahead.
1: Last game, the Republican Party is, you know, tough day. I don't know if you heard over the weekend, but Bill Kristol announced he was officially registering as a Democrat. And I know that shocks you. But
0: yeah, I know it's a tough day. Yeah, tough day for a 73-year-old Bill Kristol. Thank you very much.
1: Now, if you could have taken... I wish you'd have just taken Carl Rove with him, and it would have been a twofer.
0: So. I would love that. We could draft a couple guys to go with him. That would be amazing, man.
1: Hey, we'll give you Rove and Kristol. Go ahead and give us Fetterman, man. We'll take Fetterman.
0: We'll take him. And they can actually take Cornyn, too.
1: Oh, yeah, well, I think that vote's been cast, though. So. All right, brother. Take care. Right.
0: Thank you very much, Jimmy X, calling in. I got one more caller, and then we'll try to take our first break. Caller, what's your name?
2: Hello, is it me?
0: Yes, it's you. What's your name, sir?
2: Hey, how's it going? Carlos?
0: Carlos. Nice.
2: I was going to say about Ken Paxton. I'm not sure he can beat Crazy Rico, to be honest with you. Simple fact is he's trying to shut down the CBD business in Texas, and a lot of people are not happy with that.
0: Yeah.
2: Plus the fact that he does bring a lot of baggage with him. Personally, I don't like him. I'm voting Corwin.
0: Cornyn.
2: Obviously, if Paxton wins, I'm going to vote for him. But personally, I don't think he can beat Taylor Rico. He has a lot of baggage with him.
0: Let me stop you for a second. I recognize your voice, Carlos. I just want the audience to know.
2: Yeah, but it's my throat. My throat is messed up. It's not that I'm faking my voice.
0: No. I want people listening to know what I know about you. I know that you've said that you're a longtime voter on the left, a longtime Democratic voter who's recently really lost.
2: Before they went nuts.
0: Right. You've recently lost your connection to that party because they're insane and far left. And so now you find yourself not only voting conservatively, but trying to convince friends and family to vote conservatively as well, which I love. I am not terribly surprised, and I don't mean this as a negative, that a guy like you, who voted on the other side for so long, doesn't see the same issues that I see with Cornyn. I'm not terribly surprised in that. But there are certain issues, certain votes that Cornyn has done over the years, specifically when you're talking about gun rights, but there's a few other ones, where he fails Republicans. He fails what I think is kind of a typical Texas Republican, not more of an independent, which I think you describe yourself as. And what I think would happen in the actual midterm election, because I understand your point about Paxton. Even Jimmy X said it. And Jimmy X is a conservative voter, not an independent like you. And I'm definitely a conservative voter. And I understand the baggage, although I will say that Paxton was, found to be innocent by the Texas Senate of a lot of the charges that weren't the infidelity stuff that he certainly wasn't being charged with anyway to begin with. But any of the corruption things, he was found to not be guilty of that stuff by the Senate. And there was a pretty decent court case that happened there. But nonetheless, I don't believe that Tallarico can beat anyone in Texas that has a shred of conservative ideology because of how crazy he is. Even you. I don't see how you would go vote for Tallarico, or Talafrico, as my cousin calls him, if it's him versus Paxton. And I think that's where the Republicans can win. And I'll say one other thing to you, Carlos, and then I'll let you jump back in, too. There's a lot of voters that Trump did really well with. You're in one of those groups. But there's a lot of other ones. Young conservative men was another group of people. And I think a lot of the groups that Trump made inroads with also potentially would see Cornyn as more of the same. And some of those voters, I think, would sit out a midterm election, and that could be more devastating than anything else. I think we need to feel like we're transformative within the party, and Paxton is a more transformative candidate for Senate than Cornyn is, to say the very least. But I understand a lot of the points you're making. I just want to ask you, would you vote for Paxton if it was him versus Tallarico?
2: Yes, obviously I would, because I said, the other party just went nuts, right? And I would, but I don't think, I'm not sure he can beat Tallarico. That's the sad part, because I'm an independent, and if I had a better choice than Tallarico, I would probably vote for that other person. That's what I'm saying. I don't think he can win independent voters.
0: Yeah, were you living in Texas?
2: I will, because
0: Were you living in Texas for Beto O'Rourke?
2: Yes,
0: okay.
2: I was.
0: Okay, so Tallarico is a lot of shades of Beto. Like, it feels very similar. And I know that race was fairly close, but Beto didn't win. Beto did not win Texas. And there are some things that Tallarico has said are even farther crazier to the left than the stuff that Beto believed. And so I guess the real question to me will be, has the electorate changed? Because I've heard this talked about some places. People from California and other places moving to Texas. I moved from Illinois, although I'm absolutely a conservative, not a crazy person like the people I ran away from. But maybe there are more people here now that weren't here before that could vote for Tallarico. I just don't see your typical Texan, not even a conservative or a Democrat, just your typical Texas values individual agreeing with several of the things that Tallarico has said, which makes me believe that I said this on the podcast I was filling in on, Carlos. I think a conservative chipmunk would beat Tallarico in an election because I just don't think you can vote for Tallarico when it gets to that stage and you start to hear they haven't been doing all the campaigns bashing him yet because they're still fighting each other. But when those campaigns start really rolling out and Tallarico is the true target of them, I don't know how Texas can put him in the Senate.
2: Well, I'm going to be honest with you. I hope so. Like I said, I'm still voting for Corbin no matter what.
0: Sure.
2: But if Paxton wins, obviously we're voting for him. But I'm going to tell you one thing. I have a lot of family that votes Democrat here in Texas, and they are excited about that, dude. I mean, they're calling anybody you can think of
0: sure.
2: to get ready for November. So, like I said, hopefully
0: yeah.
2: I'm wrong, and if Paxton's winning, no. he's able to beat him, but I'm not sure.
0: No, that's it. And you said they're actually Democratic voters that are excited?
2: Yeah, they are. I mean, they're super excited about that, dude. I even have a few arguments with them about it already, but
0: sure.
2: they are super excited about that, dude.
0: No, fair
2: enough. I know they're going to bring it, so let's just hope Paxton or whoever, or Corwin, whoever gets to go against him, gets to beat him in November, because obviously I don't want him either.
0: Yeah. No, thank you for the call, Carlos. Thank you very much. So I will say this just about something that Carlos said and something I've heard a lot of people say. It's not just Carlos. And I don't think that Jimmy X was really saying it as much either. I don't think Cornyn is a better shot to beat Tallarico than Paxton. And I think it's because a whole lot of Republican voters, you know, MAGA voters, whatever you want to call them in Texas, would actually sit out the actual election. I think there are people that would do that. If Cornyn is the nominee, I'm not one of those people. I think they exist. And I think there's a lot of reasons they exist. It's not just people that would be so angry they wanted to spite the Republican Party by allowing a Democrat like Tallarico to potentially win this state. There are people that have that much passion for politics, I'm sure. But I actually don't believe a vast majority of people who don't show up in November, if that's what were to happen, would be angry. Well, they'd probably be angry, but angry enough to let that influence their actions. I just think they'd be disenfranchised. They wouldn't care. They'd think their vote didn't matter because they couldn't get Cornyn to not be the candidate in the first place, and they just assume whatever happens, it's all bad. I do think there are a lot of people who fall into that bucket in this state. I've only been here about a year, but I've certainly met some and talked to some and heard some on the radio that seem like they feel this way. So I think the more dangerous candidate to put forward, the weaker one, the one less likely to actually win in November, is actually Cornyn. It's actually the establishment candidate. I think that that would cause a more seismic separation from conservative voter and midterm showing up and punching a ballot box human than we'd want to see. And I think Paxton would be a more exciting candidate. There's a lot of things Paxton can lean on that are good. There's a lot of things that are going to be tough. There's a lot of baggage. There's a lot of things that people like me, and it sounds like both the callers who called in, don't like about some of Paxton's personal life. That's just true. It is what it is. But he has certainly been someone who's fought for what I believe to be Texas values time and again, and has an incredible record of winning those fights. And you kind of want people like that to be put into other positions of power. If Paxton can bring cases forward and win cases against Biden and other individuals time and again, and just find avenues to prevent some of the wokest, craziest, most awful stuff from ever happening here in Texas. I mean, look, I'll give you one example, and then I will take a break. What happened here in Harris County, the attempt for Democrats to try to stop working with ICE, to stop cooperating, to stop allowing ICE to say, hey, detain this individual so we can pick them up because there's someone we need. Democrats in Harris County went that road. Ken Paxton said, nah. And I think it's those kind of fights that matter. And it's those kind of fights that separate Texas and separate some other states like Florida in this country from the other places that vote Republican but don't actually live Republican on a day-to-day basis. So I do think that there's a significant difference between the things that'll be negative about Paxton and the things that'll be positive that he'll be able to use to demonstrate his differences, that to compare him favorably to Talafrico. And no one's really targeting James Talafrico yet. That's coming. And that will be, I think, devastating for that campaign when it starts happening. But all right, that was a lot of Texas chat. I'm thrilled that people called in and jumped in and were part of the show. I do have some Trump audio I want to play, quite a bit, actually. So we'll take our first break. We'll come back. There's a couple Trump things that, again, I think he said today that I thought were really, really important. Some about election integrity. And one of the biggest reasons that Cornyn is not endorsed by Trump is a lack of Cornyn's willingness to prevent certain election things or to step up when it comes to election integrity to make things better. And Paxton knew it. Paxton goes, go ahead and pass the SAVE Act, and I'll step down, and it didn't happen. So there are these moments that scream to you that part of what you think is happening is happening, and it's probably the biggest reason why I think Talafrico won't beat either guy, but why Cornyn will lose in the very near future. And I vote on Election Day, by the way. I'm not an early voter. I'm not encouraging you not to. Early voting is probably smart. It's probably better. You should probably do it, especially in a state like this that I think cares about election integrity. I still don't like doing it. So quick break, a lot more. It's the Craig Collins Show, KSEV, KGBC, the voice of Texas.
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0: This is the Craig Collins Show, KSEV, KGBC, the voice of Texas. I'm trying to get this thing that I have to work and see if it does work. I got another caller on the line that I'll get to in a second. But I want to see if I can get this to actually... Okay, I think this is actually going
8: to
0: work.
8: Now back to the greatest radio...
0: No, that's not right. That's supposed to be Trump's voice. That sounded like Casey Kasem or something. We'll fix that. AI voices is something I'm trying to cheat and do. Let's get to Dan in Missouri City. Dan, you're on the show. What do you want to say?
9: Yeah, hey, if you could just define what you meant by transformative, and I would recommend in Texas that you do vote early. I've been second long lines on a Tuesday, so I don't do that.
0: What I mean by Ken Paxton is the more transformative voter or more transformative candidate than John Cornyn in the Senate. You want me to define that?
9: Yeah. What do you mean by transformative? He appeals to more people across more sections of demographics?
0: No,
9: or
0: I don't mean that.
9: He honors his word? Or what is transformative mean?
0: Let's go with more of the second one. Let's also go with the idea that I think he'd have more support with people that are fed up with the political norms in our society. I think that, and look, I was a Wesley Hunt supporter, so I thought Wesley Hunt was an even more transformative candidate that didn't wind up getting into the runoff in the first place. But now that I'm stuck between the two options that at one point a few weeks ago, I kind of contemplated just sitting out the election entirely, mostly because I'm new to Texas. I've only been here about a year, but I feel that I'm informed enough now to make a decision in this race. And I just think that there's enough things that Cornyn has done, certain votes about gun rights specifically among them, that to me is the establishment candidate that I don't want to see anymore. I just don't want that type of politician in a political place of power, not in Texas per se, but anywhere. And so Paxton, to me, is a better option, a more likely option to that those moments where the vote is the hardest to do optically. Paxton will vote with MAGA conservatives or, whatever you want to call them, and Cornyn won't. What do you think about that?
9: Yeah, I'm agreeing with you. I've heard what you said, and Cornyn's just a snake. If 1 year before he gets reelected, then he shows up and does border ads and does all this stuff. And
0: right.
9: Regardless of his voting record, he acts as if that doesn't matter and everybody's going to forgive him. And he does backroom deals and as you witnessed around a year ago or 8 months ago. And so, I like Paxton for all the reasons that you do. And, he's proven himself. Paxton and Trump do good things for everybody.
0: Yes.
9: Not just for their base or something.
0: Yeah. No,
9: we just have to fight all the lies. There's a lot of lying going on.
0: There is, and there's a lot of votes that people might not pay attention to where Cornyn does fail. Like, Cornyn does, and I think that every single one of those votes where I see something that I wish had gone a different way, the argument Cornyn would make is he would say he didn't think it was going to be popular with the American people. And oftentimes, it's just not popular with John Cornyn, or it's not popular with whatever version of individual he cares about that's not Texas. Because there's a lot of times that I think he doesn't vote with Texas conservatives and Texas Republicans, and that, to me, matters more. If you're with me 60% of the time, but it's the weak 60, I don't actually see that as being a person who really represents my values. I see that as being more aligned with a John Fetterman than actually with a Republican.
9: Yeah, there's too many people presenting themselves as GOP, and they find out later they're not.
0: Yeah.
9: Rhino or whatever, or vice versa. There's like that lady from Alaska that just been a Dem, and she calls herself a Republican for why, I don't know.
0: I don't know.
9: I don't know why she does.
0: Yeah.
9: They just messed up the whole Senate. They gotta stop that 60 vote requirement.
0: Sure.
9: In the Senate.
0: I agree with you, too. I think the filibuster has to go away. I think it will go away. Anyone that tells you that they're worried about it going away because they think Democrats will misuse the power once they're in a position to have the majority, they're going to do away with the filibuster when they have that anyway. Like, I think that this is an inevitable thing, and I would like to be at the forefront of it to wield some power of it, even if we're running out of time. We should have gotten rid of the filibuster a year ago. That should have been one of the first things we did when Trump got back in office, and it didn't happen. And so now we're going to struggle in a way that I wish we weren't going to struggle. But it is what it is. I still think it should go away. I agree with you on that.
9: Yeah, maybe they're just trying to time it so it goes away, as X-22 report says, right before the Dems can't do much about it before the midterms. And then the final 2 years of Trump will be fine and dandy.
0: Yeah.
9: So don't be surprised if Thune is actually in Trump's Trump's hip pocket, because I don't like Thune. I think he's more corny, but yeah, perhaps he's playing coy for that purpose.
0: Who knows? I that's a good call and a good point, Dan. I don't know if I agree with it, but I can see where you're coming from on it. I also don't like Thune. I think Thune has been weak. I think that's the easiest way to describe it. I know that Chris Salcedo, our morning show host, would say that it's not America first. It's America last. It's themselves first. It's whatever version of I don't actually care about the people of Texas. But I think it's actually also weak. There's a lot of people in politics who are just these weird, self-obsessed versions of people that care so much about certain things. I mean, you're seeing it with people like Marjorie Taylor Greene now, who are so much more interested in trying to reinvent herself and at the same time alienate all the people that liked her a short time ago and all the crazy things she says now, to try to be some sort of a random sudden leftist on certain issues. And I think that those people will fail, but there's a lot of people like that who, whenever they notice that the party that they think that they're popular with starts to dislike them, they'll just immediately flip and change because it's more about them than anybody else. And I think Cornyn is absolutely a politician like that, too. All right, we're running out of time. Thank you to everybody who called in. I don't think I've even given out the phone number once in the show, but thank you so much to everyone who jumped in and participated. I do want to play some of this Trump audio because I do have it, and I do think it's interesting, and it's about election integrity specifically, and then also about Trump doing a press conference that included Mark Cuban, which is odd because Cuban has at times said not so nice things about Trump. But darn it, that's a lot of the people in Trump's orbit sometimes. I mean, look at the vice president. There are people that say bad things, and Trump doesn't seem to care. If you're useful to him now, they'll be nice to you when you're useful to him. Here's a little bit of what the president said about election integrity, though.
10: So on election integrity, so a lot of Republicans, including you, are speaking out against a massive mail-in ballot era in Maryland.
11: Yeah, terrible.
10: How concerned are you about election integrity as Americans are heading into the midterms?
11: I'm very concerned about it. I'm very concerned about mail-in ballots. We're the only country in the world that's doing mail-in ballots, and a mail-in ballot is, by just the nature of it, it's going to be corrupt. So many people handle it. You go into a well-run voting booth in a certain state, you know, we'll pick a state, but you go into, and I mean, they look, even me, I went in Florida and went to vote, and they said, "Sir, I hate to do it, I'm so embarrassed. Could I see your identification?" I said, "Really? Do you really want to do that?"
0: "Yeah.
11: Please, sir.
0: That's awesome.
11: I lose my job if I don't do it." I was very proud to hand her identification and everything else. I mean, you want to have proof of citizenship. You want to have a voter ID.
0: Yeah.
11: You want to have all these things. But to me, maybe the worst of all is the mail-in ballots where they come in. So in, as you know, in Maryland, 500,000 fake ballots were sent out. When they were caught, they said, "Oh, we'll pull them back." And they issued 500,000 new ballots. And as you know, they never got the original ballots back. So there are a million ballots out there. Many of them went to Democrats. And
0: yeah, and there shouldn't be a million out there, Mr. President. I agree with you. I think that that is true. I think there's a lot of reasons to be skeptical of the legitimacy of mail-in ballots. People will tell you that there's none, that it's 100% secure. How dare you? And yet you do see video of what seems to be ballot harvesters, which actually is legal in some states. Coming from a state where it was legal to harvest ballots was crazy. But Illinois, that's something you can do. And if people don't know what that word or phrase means, it means like you show up at a retirement home, you hand out a bunch of ballots, you take them all at the end, and you go put them all in the ballot box yourself. So at one point, a single individual is holding a ton of ballots that they're dropping into a mailbox alone. And we can all see how some fraud could happen there, how some things could be changed, some items could be whoopsie-daisied over here the minute that one person is holding something alone. But I remember it was Ron DeSantis who gave a speech in Illinois when he was running for president before Trump resoundingly defeated him. And like, Trump didn't even have to fight him. That was the craziest thing. I don't talk about that often, but the fact that Trump didn't even have to debate any of the people, including DeSantis, said a lot more about Ron DeSantis than it did about President Trump in the actual legitimacy of his candidacy. But I remember when he spoke in Illinois, one thing that DeSantis said is you got to fight fire with fire. And so if in this state ballot harvesting is legal, conservatives should consider doing it. And it just seems so opposed to his values, Ron DeSantis's, to my values, to a lot of people's values, but he's not wrong. If states are going to make a thing legal, you might have to fight fire with fire, and I don't think you win in Illinois, and that's why people think a ballot's there or voting there is corrupt, and I think President Trump is right about that, that outside of, say, veterans, there doesn't seem to be a lot of legitimate needs for people to mail in their ballots. I think a lot of people could figure out a way to vote. I think certain maybe health conditions might cause some people to need mail-in balloting, but not as much as need it right now. And it just doesn't make a whole lot of sense to me to be as valuable of a way to vote as so many people use it. It's one of the things that makes the counting of the election itself difficult, and it shouldn't be difficult. This should be easier than the Powerball. This should be easier than the Mega Millions to decide who our president is. We can't seem to do that. One other piece of audio, then I do have to take a quick break, and we'll come back and we'll do some silly stuff before the end of the show. But I thought this was interesting. President Trump was asked about Mark Cuban being on a stage with him.
12: It's pretty remarkable seeing you and Mark Cuban up there, and the fact that obviously Mark endorsed Kamala Harris back in 2020.
11: Well, he made a mistake. It was a big mistake.
12: But what does this say about what you two are building here?
11: Well, it says we love people. We love our country. He's got a good company, and he's going to do a lot of business with this. And I'm going to get drugs out through Amazon, through the whole group, and we're going to get drugs out. And Mark wanted to be a part of it.
0: Look, this is the thing about Trump that people who hate him refuse to talk about because they don't like this about him. Trump is willing to work with people who even at some point seem like they personally have Trump derangement syndrome. J.D. Vance, again, an example I use often when I talk to people about this, because if you want to get stuff done, now granted, I don't think you empower the people as much as maybe President Trump did in his first term. I think in the second term, he has avoided having people that really, truly don't want to do what he wants to do in positions of actual power. But nonetheless, I think that if you want to get things done, you work with some people you might not agree with or like as much as some people on the other side of the aisle. So this is that in play. All right, we got to take a break real quick. We'll come back and we'll do the top four, or the quick four-ish. These are sillier topics that I often enjoy to talk about before we end the show because, darn it, you can't do serious all day long. But thank you to everybody who called in to make this show very Texas, I felt like, outside of the end there, when Trump is also talking about something very important that will matter a lot here in Texas, although we do well with integrity. And then also, I think the changes in the amount of costs of a whole lot of medicine will cause a lot of people to be very happy, even as gas prices are still horrible. But all right, we'll take a break. We'll come back. We'll have a little fun before we get out of here. It's the Craig Collins Show, KSCV, KGBC. The Voice of Texas.
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0: This is the Craig Collins Show, KSCV, KGBC, the voice of Texas. A lot of stuff to get to, just a little bit time left to do that stuff before you have to get out of here. I call this the quick four-ish. These are lighter topics, more fun topics to talk about before we actually go home for the day. The fastest hour in radio, the Craig Collins Show, I think this show, my show, is 21% of people never lock the bathroom door even when guests are over. This is at home. This isn't insanity of not locking something if you're out in public somewhere. But I saw this and I thought it was kind of odd, or let's call it really odd, because if you have guests over, if you have people over, maybe if you're over somebody else's house, you feel like that'd be an obvious thing to do when you walk into the restroom. But 21% of people say they never do it. Now, I guess I have a somewhat awkward thing that I will say in response to this that I have been amused by for years now. And my wife will not be thrilled that I'm saying on the radio, but it's true. If my wife goes to the restroom for any reason, it doesn't even have to be to use it for the purpose it's there for. It could be like a makeup thing, like doing her hair thing. The doors are shut and I'm not allowed in. That's been a rule of my marriage for a long time. If Betty is in use of the bathroom in any way, shape, or form, Craig is left outside. And I have to like claw at the door. Like a cat that wants to be let inside, if I want to use, I'm kidding about that. But that is the rule. If I am in the bathroom for any reason, the bathroom is allowed to be wide open. And Betty will come in, she'll be talking to the mom on the phone, she'll elbow me and go, okay, that's probably also not true. But I've been amused by that. I've learned that. That is my wife, of course, that is different than the insane people who are doing this, say, me if guests over or anything else. But I've learned that as a married man, there's at least one human being who none of these rules apply to, and that's the missus. But that's a one-way street. That's not a two-way street. So for some reason, I was uniquely kind of amused by this story for that reason. But other than that, I don't know. I don't understand so much of this. I think my wife just texted me. I'm not sure that she's happy. Really, husband? Yes, my wife just texted me. Really, husband? Betty, you know it's true. Like, you're not going to lie and say it's not true. All right? You're going to admit that this is a real thing, an actual thing that happens, that if you're in the restroom, it's like Fort Knox has been shut down. But if I'm in there, it's about as open as, I don't know, spring break kind of thing. All right, other topic so I don't get in more trouble with the missus. I saw this. I thought this was funny. And I don't understand this one either, so I'll just throw it out there. It's a little adult in nature, so a warning that this is somewhat of an adult topic, I guess, like the last one was. A recent vote in Vogue magazine has found more and more women claim that they're attracted to, and they describe this as male cleavage. I think what I would describe that as is pecs. But more and more women are saying that if you're a dude who's in good shape, and if you wear like a shirt that shows off the muscular top end of the body, apparently women are saying this is attractive. I don't know if this is a new thing. To be honest, I don't usually keep up to date on the stuff about dudes that people say is attractive. That's not usually a topic I'm focused on. But a prep service that I use to come up with silly topics for the show, I gave me this topic, and I read it multiple times to try to understand what I was reading, and if this is really a change or not. They're saying that, like, in fashion, and which at times in my life, regardless of what you see on the social media stream, has been true. As in times in my life when I was in pretty good shape, I've never been a dude that wore those kind of weird shirts, those strange things that some people wear, like the low-cut thing on a dude. It just makes no sense to me. It's odd for several reasons that I think you can figure out. But I guess they're saying it's popular. So if you're someone listening to this radio show who's trying to attract women and you're not sure how to get that done, what you should do to do it, apparently one road you could potentially go if you're in good shape is a road with a shirt that looks like it's made for a chick and not for a dude. All right, one other topic that I saw out there that I thought was silly. Tom Cruise might be dating Pamela Anderson. This is a topic that comes on the heels of other people that that Pamela Anderson may or may not have dated at this stage in her life. Of course, if you know who that person is, you know at one point she was considered to be the most attractive girl on the planet. Certainly not a person that I think was morally aligned with a lot of people out there. But now she's someone who like goes out without wearing makeup. Pamela Anderson, the human, looks very, very different today than she looked a certain number of years ago. And for some reason is making more and more news about the people she's potentially dating, whether that's Liam Neeson, Tom Cruise, as I said a second ago. I don't care who celebrities date, but I will tell you I'm amused that these stories are coming out more, and it seems like they're coming from like pro-feminist places who want to celebrate that Pamela Anderson, having been someone that has kind of abandoned everything that she might have been at a point earlier in her career, as an activist or whatever, like they're celebrating her more. It's almost like a you go girl kind of thing. And I just find that amusing because these same individuals who might be happy and celebrating who Pam Anderson is dating today also probably hated her in the 90s. These are the same people that thought that she should go away. She shouldn't be on any TVs or interviewed by Jay Leno or anyone. Like they would have hated everything about her. And now they're championing her because she's gotten to a point where she's not as, I think, traditionally attractive, if that's the right way to say it, as she was before, and she doesn't care about any of that stuff. And probably not even traditionally. She was enhanced in a lot of ways. But nonetheless, I just thought it was kind of funny that for some reason this story is making the news, I think, in a very, very different way. And then, all right, one last thing out there as far as silly topics go before we get out of here. Dozens of empty Waymos have invaded a cul-de-sac for hours with no riders at all. They all met up in a cul-de-sac in Atlanta. The video went viral. It shows a ton of Waymos. These are remote piloted vehicles, all deciding they needed to congregate in a remote place. I don't know if they were resetting themselves, downloading some sort of additional thing, but it's really odd. It's Terminator 2 type of odd to watch and see. The amount of machines getting together and probably communicating with each other, who knows what they're doing, but just sitting there and waiting for some version of, you know, the update. I'm assuming it's an update. Like, that's what I think, as someone who kind of likes technology, would make the most sense, that the program told it to find a secure remote location to update itself before getting back on the road, and all the cars in the area chose the same cul-de-sac, because that's computer thinking, by the way. They'd all park next to each other and be like, yeah, this is what we're doing. This is how we figure this out. So it's amusing and it's terrifying. I'm going to go with both of those. All right, that's the whole show. Thanks so much to everybody for listening. Thanks to everybody who called in. It's Craig Collins Show, KSCV, KGBC, the voice of Texas. See you tomorrow, everybody.

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1: News this hour from Town Hall. I'm Keith Peters in Washington. Two teenage suspects killed three men in a shooting at a San Diego mosque Monday before killing themselves a few blocks away. San Diego Police Chief Scott Wall says the situation is under control.
2: There is no further threat. Both suspects in this case are deceased. All of the kids are safe.
1: Wall said a security guard at the Islamic Center of San Diego was among those killed and that the case is being investigated as a hate crime. A humanitarian aid ship from Mexico has docked in Havana as U.S.-Cuba tensions escalate.
3: Cubans welcomed the arrival of a ship carrying a humanitarian aid from Mexico to Uruguay. This man says,
4: "But
3: the situation the country is in, anything that comes in helps," adding that it's the Cuban people who are suffering. In late January, U.S. President Donald Trump threatened tariffs on countries supplying oil to Cuba. The island has since faced severe shortages of food, fuel, and electricity, and constant blackouts across much of the country. I'm Lisa Dwyer.
1: A major settlement is drawing attention in Texas.
5: Texas Attorney General Ken Paxton reaches a major settlement with Texas Children's Hospital, requiring the creation of the nation's first detransition clinic. The agreement also includes a $10 million payment over allegations of Medicaid fraud tied to gender transition procedures. Five doctors are expected to lose credentials under the settlement. The deal comes just days before